Yeah. I actually had the cap on my pocket. I'm an idiot. Thank you very much, my mate. So that was a cover. I'm going to do a mixture tonight of covers of my own. This next one's my own one. It's called Bring On The Sunshine.

Thank you very much. The next song is it's called Oh You Can Sing and Does It Really Mean a Thing, and it's quite a contradictory name because the song pretty much doesn't mean anything. So there you go.

Thank you very much. So I've got another original now, and it's called Watermelon and Love. And I wrote this during the whole October 7th incident, whatever. But a big shout out to Tom Doubtfire, because he's always kept me informed about the Palestine situation. And I was even going through protests because of him back in like 2019, 2020. Around that period anyway, way before that whole predicament, shall we say. But then this is called Watermelon Love.

Oswald Mangalo. So the next one is a cover of this next one is called I'll Never Let You In, and I wrote this with me mates. We're in like a little band called The Melts, so I can't take full credit for this one. It's a joint effort, but yeah, it's called I'll Never Let You In.

0: very much. How long we got left, Easty?
1: How long do you want?
0: Got a few more, like, do you know what I mean?
1: Keep going,
0: it's right, it's right. For where? So the next one's called Bury Your Mind, and I wrote this when I got over, like, a bad breakup, and I thought I'd come to the end of my mental health episode, and this song just came out, like, complete flow state. So it's called Bury Your Mind, and it's one of my favourites.

0: Thank you very much. Thank you. So you do about two more then, Steve?
1: Yeah, two more.
0: Go on, sir.
1: You've got to go off and come back on again,
0: though. All right, go on. This one's called Hit Me Your Mind. It's about me ex-bird. Ex-missus, sorry, guys. It's the same one. These all these songs are the same one, yeah? I'm not casting over me, Steve. Oh, honestly. I'm not bothered, anyway. Well, this is Hit Me With Your Mind.
2: How many challenges is Shelly?
0: What?
2: How many challenges is Shelly?
0: None. She doesn't even know.
2: I thought I'd be huge on a bit.
0: Well, this is called Hit Me With Your Mind, anyway.

Come on. Thank you very much. Okay, so this is the tune I was meant to do first, but it absolutely blitzes my voice. And I couldn't leave it out because it's got a good message to it. It's about us all dancing between the good and the bad. And it's called You and I.

Yep. So do we do what? Is that it now then, Steve? I'm trying to think. Okay, I'll go again.

0: And go, we got there. Yeah, I'm done now, guys. That's all practice, so. Thank you very much, Steve, for having me. And thanks for Tom for introducing me to Steve as well. Appreciate you. And thanks, everyone, for being here, too.
1: Thanks for coming on tonight, Nathan. Oh, thank you. It was brilliant. We'll get you back at some point in the future, I'm pretty sure.
0: I hope so.
1: I'm gonna have to call it quits. I don't want to do this now. Thank you. We'll get up, Steve. Yeah, we've got loads. Come back next month, Jimmy, if you've not been banned. Bit of music now from Steve, who's Ian, Layton. It's a bit early for that. Layton's Layton. Right, yeah. You're going to get plugged in as well, Layton. There you go, Layton. Don't have to do a sound check here. Come on. There you go. Whoa.
2: Hello.
1: Hello, Layton.
2: Hello.
1: Say hello to Layton.
2: I haven't played guitar for like about 3 years.
1: It's going to take ages to edit this, you know.
2: Let's have a go anyway. This is called As You Go.

0: Yeah. Well done, Leighton. Brilliant.
1: Oh, hang on.
0: That's happy, mate.
1: Leighton, want to sing Amazing Grace for him? That's a big bad song.

0: One more song, Jimmy.
1: See a bit of rock and roll then. Bit of rock and roll, like. Bit fucking sensitive, isn't it?

0: meow.
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0: No, Jimmy.
1: Walk on. Did you do that at the end?
0: Did you do it at the end, yeah?
1: We've got a curry for you after Jimmy.

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0: Right, this one's called... it's called Stormy Monday Blues.
1: Tune a fish, but you can't tune a piano.
2: I tune a fish, but I can't tune a piano.

0: Don't let it get you down. That's it, it's over. Thanks very much. That's the end of our set. Thanks, Jimmy. For all the support.
1: Jimmy's.
2: Right, thank you very much for coming
0: Thanks to everyone for the croissants.
2: This is the tiny croissants.
3: Come on,
2: I like to. Go on then, Jimmy. Yeah. I shouldn't let you, but you know.
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Hello, welcome to the Jazz Cavern. I'm Frank Griffith. A monthly program is the Jazz program, is the Jazz Cavern on Liverpool Community Radio, playing jazz and related tracks, as well as conversing with guests on matters jazz and live music in Liverpool and outlying areas. I've got two guests coming up today, the first of whom will be a phone chat with Wesley Stevenson. Wesley is the new director of the annual Buxton Jazz Festival, which is happening in July. I believe it's the 9th to the 11th, that second weekend of July. And we'll tell you all about

what's happening in Buxton jazz-wise, and Wesley will be calling us in a few minutes. And after Wesley, we'll be having a live guest, the eminent Jonathan Raisin. And Jonathan is a pianist and composer and involved in all kinds of theatrical and music events, using improvisation and related practices. He'll be here about 4 o'clock. So we hope that you are able to stick around for Jonathan's guesting. My name is Frank Griffith, a Liverpool resident, but as you might have guessed, not a native. I grew up in Eugene, Oregon, which is about 6,000 miles from Liverpool. Just down the road, really, compared to negotiating the M6 down to London. I'm a saxophonist, clarinetist, and composer-arranger, and play frequently in Liverpool and the Northwest. I'm also an educator and direct the Penny Lane Jazz Workshop, which meets weekly at the Elm Hall Methodist Church in leafy Mossley Hill. Elm Hall Drive, L18-1LF, is the postcode. Every Thursday at 7 to 9 p.m. And you can see what we're doing on our Facebook page, which is simply under the title of Penny Lane Jazz Band. The Jazz Cavern airs on Tuesdays at 3 to 5 p.m. and several other times weekly. And they include Mondays at 3 a.m., Tuesdays at 3 a.m. and 3 p.m., Wednesdays at 1 a.m., Thursdays at 8 a.m., and Saturdays at 12 a.m. and 12 p.m. We definitely cater to you night owls out there. So we're really hoping that you can catch the show if you miss it on the appointed Tuesday afternoon slot, which we record at the beginning of each month. So, you can also get us LCR on Dab Radio, Alexa, and Spreaker.com, as well as good old-fashioned retro land signal, which is 106.7 FM. Well, we need to share the sad news, if you haven't already heard, if you're a jazz fan, the recent demise of Sonny Rollins, one of the great saxophonists of the 20th century and 21st century. Sonny was born in 1930, so he was 95 when he died about 10 days ago in May of 2026. And Sonny recorded mostly with his own groups and made something like 60 albums. But he also played a lot with people like Miles Davis, recorded a couple of albums with John Coltrane, and he actually recorded with the Rolling Stones, believe it or not. So an amazing force in jazz. And we're going to be playing a few of his tracks in our first hour here. And I think we'll start with one of his most famous songs, which he recorded many times, initially in about 1957, but the version we're going to hear is from 1964. And it's entitled St. Thomas.

0: That was Sonny Rollins doing his well-known song called St. Thomas, recorded in 1964. And we're now going to say hello to our guest, Wesley Stevenson. Let's just see if we can get him on the phone here. Hello?
1: Hi there, Frank. How are you doing?
0: Okay. Well, wonderful to have you on Liverpool Community Radio.
1: Thanks so much for the invite.
0: And thanks so much for agreeing to come on. I'm just going to mention quickly so that we can get it into people's heads that the Buxton Jazz Festival, or Buxton Festival, is upon us within about, I think, about 5 weeks, I think, 6 weeks, isn't it?
1: It's just over 5 weeks. 5 weeks and 2 days we begin.
0: Okay, so that, I just want to give out some of the event that we'll be talking about, and perhaps other ones related to some other dates in July, is the Thursday the 9th of July to the Sunday of that same weekend, so the 12th of July. Is that correct?
1: Yeah, that's right, Frank. So there's a big jazz weekend, which happens from the 9th till Sunday the 12th. And then we take a little break for a couple of days. There's obviously lots of other events happening at the international festival, such as opera and books and other types of music. And then the jazz returns on Friday the 17th of July, with singular events happening through until the end of the festival on Saturday the 25th.
0: Now, I understand that the all that information can be, you can log on to buxtonfest.com.
1: It's buxtonfestival.co.uk.
0: Sorry, buxtonfestival.co.uk. My rather Sumerian handwriting let me down again. Now, this is the site, and I've got some extremely great people performing. But before we do that, can you tell us this is, I believe, your first year working with the Buxton Festival. And can you kind of give us a little bit of an idea of how that came about and, you know, what you're looking forward to?
1: Yeah, well, I've been working with jazz music for, you know, maybe 10 to 15 years now. I'm based in Newcastle upon Tyne. I run my own festival up here and I run a record label and I work with the organization Jazz Northeast. It just came to my attention that Buxton were looking for a new jazz director and they contacted me about the opportunity and I was grateful to receive that information. And so I had a nice chat with the director of the festival, Michael, and you know, we got on pretty well, and so I put a program together for them in really quite a short amount of time. But fortunately, through all of my kind of experience and connections and people that I know, it wasn't too difficult to kind of pull something really, really nice together. And, I'm delighted about this program. I mean,
0: you really had your work cut out for you, getting it together in the time you had.
1: I've dealt with a number of these artists before in Newcastle, so I know, you know, about the quality of the music there. And then the Buxton audience, you know, I can anticipate being a bit different to the festival that I run in Newcastle, which can veer a bit more into avant-garde territories. Sure. But I still think, you know, within contemporary jazz, there's so much exciting music happening in so many different areas, you know. So, you know, it wasn't really hard for me to kind of put a list together of people that I wanted to approach.
0: Extraordinary in the lineup. I'm just going to say, just before we go into some of the people, Liverpool Community Radio has a pretty large outreach because it's online as well as landline. And the signal reaches far and wide. And I have to confess, I didn't really do my homework in terms of I'm assuming that Buxton is about 60 miles from Liverpool.
1: Yeah, it's not too far. It's in close proximity to Manchester, to Liverpool, to Leeds, to Nottingham, Derby, you know,
0: it's
1: all
0: right
1: of those
0: middle
1: places.
0: Yeah,
1: not even far from kind of Birmingham as well and those kinds of areas.
0: Yeah, so, sort of Midlands, yeah. Well, that's great news because it's those places that probably get more traffic in a way. We do have and have had a number of guests on the show who like you, aren't based in Liverpool, but in several cases, sort of more like Manchester. But Manchester's, you know, it's like London. It never stops.
1: Yeah. Buxton's a very, very small town.
0: Okay.
1: I mean, the population is so small. But when this festival happens, it's a big international festival. So, you know, the city gets, you know, flooded by 20,000 plus people coming, especially to the festival.
0: Wow, that's quite have you visited Buxton much or spent any time there earlier?
1: No, I spent a lot of time in Nottingham and Derby in my lifetime.
0: Okay.
1: I've been to all of the other surrounding cities, obviously Leeds, Liverpool, Manchester, Birmingham, sure. Like all those kinds of places. But when I was younger, I spent a lot of time in Nottingham. We used to go to a lot of gigs there, the university and a few different venues there. And the same with Derby. I think all the ones I used to go don't exist anymore.
0: Oh, sadly, yeah. A lot of great history. I've been in England for 30 years now, and I just remember so many extremely good festivals were occurring either in the northwest or northeast, one of which was Applebee, of course.
1: Oh, the Applebee Jazz Festival. Yeah, I spent a lot of time there. I say a lot of time. I went for the last 4 years of Jazz Festival, so... I always say that's where I got my my history of British jazz.
0: Well, because they had people like Don Weller and just extremely, sadly, many of whom are Stan Tracy, people who are no longer around. And then there was a similar one in kind of Cumbria. There was one in Keswick, actually, more of a traditional sort of swing festival. And then, of course, there was one well up north of started with a C. It was very big. Festival getting on towards the borders. Do you know that? Not Clitheroe, but you'll know. Anyway, sorry, I'm just kind of getting a little bit, missing the great wealth of festivals that have sadly, but we'll just have to start some new ones. And Buxton's a good example, although it's not really the north, but near enough, isn't it?
1: Yeah, I would class it as Midlands, basically.
0: Okay, fair enough. I always ask this to all my guests on the Jazz Cavern. Are you a practitioner yourself? Are you a musician or play anything for fun?
1: I play drums, and I used to kind of play in touring bands and what have you. But they weren't jazz groups. I became interested in jazz music when I was working in a record shop in Stockton-on-Tees, where I was living at the time.
0: Oh right, and, cool.
1: I kind of I was playing in like. Psychedelic blues music,
0: and
1: indie music, and all like different types. Really, I started out in punk bands when I was younger, but I gravitated towards jazz. It just seemed to when I was working in the record shop. I used to order things in through the catalog, and I was there at a very lucky time when a lot of the great music from the 60s was getting. Repressed like BYG, Jazz Actuel, like those kinds of labels, and I started getting the music into the shop, and that kind of, I just got interested through that really, and that's when I started going to gigs up in Newcastle and going to Applebee Jazz Festival, just kind of really absorbing as much jazz as I possibly could.
0: Yeah, it sounds like you had a kind of baptism by fire. Now, in terms of you mentioned the 90s, or presumably you were working in the commerce of some kind then. And I just mentioned that because of the acid jazz movement the early 90s and Us Three and, all these bands, some of whom are still kind of around. What was your take on that, or what was your experience with that?
1: Oh, I'll be honest, I wasn't listening to that at that point
0: sure,
1: in time. I was absorbed with, bands like the Smashing Pumpkins and, okay. different types
0: cool.
1: of music.
0: All good. No, I was just going to say, as long as you don't turn into a Smashing Pumpkin late at night. Did you, you're aware that the acid jazzers were sort of nicking or using a lot of the Blue Note tracks from the 1960s.
1: Oh, sure, yeah.
0: And Jimmy Smith and Jack McDuff and all these great organ players. And sadly, there's a lot of great younger current organ players, aren't there? But in terms of that era, that really hit the sort of its climax in a way in the sort of mid, late 60s, early 70s. And that the acid jazzers, so they kind of, I suppose, kept it alive. And of course, a lot of Herbie Hancock tracks and Watermelon Man and the real sort of classics that you still hear a lot today.
1: Yeah, but I think if you go to kind of the mid-90s and a little bit after that, and you start looking at, you know, the amount that jazz was feeding into, well, house music at the time, and then it really fed into drum and bass music, you know, if you listen to,
0: yeah,
1: you know, a lot of that music, it's so jazz influenced. And I mean, Fotek, who was one of my favorite
0: drum
1: and bass musicians, he basically just put jazz musicians in the studio, let them play, and then he sampled them, you know. That's so I you know, I got into that kind of music in the late 90s. I was a drum and bass DJ, you know.
0: Oh, so you'll have a lot more that at the tip of your tongue. Well, let's mention some of the names, because some of whom are from as far back as the 80s, believe it or not. And I'm thinking, of course, of Courtney Pine, CBE,
1: yeah.
0: And he's performing at the Buxton Opera House, which I haven't been to the Buxton before, but I assume that's quite a formidable venue.
1: Oh, it's great. It's fantastic. It holds just shy of 1,000 people.
0: Yeah.
1: I think it's 902, sure, if I'm right, is the seating capacity. It's a great venue. You know, I visited Buxton to go and first to meet the team there and check out all of the venues and have a walk around. So,
0: oh, yeah,
1: you know, we went into the opera house, and, you know, we went up into the stalls and the backstage area, looking at the dressing rooms and all of those types of things. And it's the kind of venue that I absolutely love going to gigs in, but I love, you know, having the opportunity to promote in those spaces as well. Beautiful old buildings, you know.
0: I suppose you've probably met or heard Courtney before live.
1: I haven't actually, no. This is first time for me. So,
0: well, yeah, he's a London guy, but he's all over the world, certainly over the UK.
1: Yeah, absolutely.
0: And
1: I know his music.
0: I've heard him live before. He used to play at a sort of humble, smaller venue in the northwest London where I was living at the time, called Harrow. It's like near the west, northwest, getting on towards Watford. Anyway, and he had a full house, of course, and he had about a 6-piece band. And it was pretty much one long tune. You know, I mean, it wasn't one long tune, but it was many tunes, but connected up. And it seemed as if the whole set was improvised in that respect, you know.
1: Yeah.
0: And he did a bit of talking and stuff, but it was a really great show, and I could see – he was, and this is well into his career, because he started playing, as you know, in the late 80s when he was a youngster and was doing a lot of new things with the Jazz Warriors, and incredible kind of movement going on, him and his contemporaries, Steve Williamson, Julian Joseph, and people of that age. You know,
1: yeah, I mean, this is a retrospective to Out of the Ghetto, a modern day jazz story. So he's doing a few dates. I'm actually co-promoting on a gig with the Glass House in Gateshead with Jazz Northeast.
0: Sure.
1: In a couple of weeks' time, so I'm going to get to go and see Courtney Pine do that show there.
0: And, oh, so you'll
1: probably say hello and meet him.
0: You'll be primed. So you'll be fully primed. And,
1: yeah, so that would be really nice to kind of like have that experience before presenting in Buxton and being able to talk about the music that he's doing a little bit further.
0: Well, I'm also interested just personally on the Aaron Gush Quintet.
1: Yeah, Aaron Gush is amazing.
0: He's a clarinet player, isn't he?
1: Yeah, someone who we've presented lots of times in Newcastle before.
0: Okay,
1: he was, he was like top of the list when I was, you know, got offered the job. I was like, right, put together a list of who I think, you know, should really be there.
0: Yeah.
1: And, you know, and Aaron Gush was right at the top of the list. Fergus McCready, you know, straight to the top of the list. Various other things. Alina Bechinska, absolutely wonderful.
0: Yeah.
1: Josephine Davies, the Satori Quartet with Al Shearer and Mick.
0: Saxophonist.
1: Great stuff in there.
0: Can I just say a couple of other names that people might, who aren't maybe super famous, but one of whom, all of whom actually I know a little bit because I've played with them over the years, or got to know them. Gaz Hughes Trio. Gareth Hughes, who's a drummer. He's also a Northwesterner. Yeah. He's based in sort of Glossop or somewhere like that, sort of south, you know, heading towards Buxton. And he's got a wonderful trio, and they made a CD. And he also, pardon the plug here, but he books a venue in Alsager, which is simply called the Alsager Golf Club. And they have jazz every Thursday, so that's not a bad thing.
1: What else do they do there, Frank?
0: Well, as long as you don't get teed off. No, sorry. they well, presumably have a golf course, but
1: yes,
0: as Oscar Wilde and Mark Twain would have said, golf is a good walk spoiled. Now I just want to mention a couple other names that, and please fire in your own too, because I'm just there's so many people we can't probably get them all in. You mentioned the fantastic, amazing Fergus MacCready. Can you tell us a little bit about him, please?
1: Well, again, Fergus is someone that, you know, I'd worked with a few times in Newcastle as he was coming up, like a number of years ago.
0: Okay. And,
1: he's always spellbinding when you see Fergus live. I mean, you know, every time is
0: amazing.
1: Is different. You know, he's certainly for me one of the, you know, the really great pianists of his generation. I think it was kind of a boom period a number of years ago when Fergus was coming up, where there was a lot of bands and musicians coming out of the Glasgow Conservatoire at roughly the same time and doing that classic thing that jazz musicians do, where they all seem to play in each other's bands in different combinations and variations.
0: Yeah, that's technically, sorry, to Royal Conservatory of Jazz, of Music, sorry, previously run, headed by Tommy Smith.
1: Yeah, that's right.
0: And
1: they
0: produce such an incredible lineup of level of musicians. Now,
1: Fergus is doing there is, I mean, there's a lot of Gaelic kind of folk music going into his play.
0: I have heard
1: If you look through this kind of program, what you're going to see in there is that I've actually cited like quite a number of groups that are fusing jazz and folk music in different ways. That's part of it's almost like part of the undercurrent theme that I've put throughout the program. So you'll see that in Aaron Gosch's music. And you'll see it in Josephine Davies' Satori Quartet.
0: Yeah, sure.
1: You know, it's in there with Alina Berchinska. It's most definitely in there with Fraser Fifield and the Secret Path Trio, which I will highlight is, for me, I mean, I don't play favorites, but I cannot wait to see that group again because, you know, we had them in Newcastle. And it's such an unusual lineup of Low Whistle with Fraser Fifield, Paul Harrison on Wurlitzer piano, and Tom Bancroft on drums.
0: Yeah, he's awesome.
1: Now, I've booked over 600 jazz gigs in my life, and that is one of the absolute best that I have ever booked. It's just astonishing. An astonishing group. So, I would definitely encourage your audiences to think about coming through on Sunday.
0: Yeah, it's quite eclectic. I mean, I was just going to say, for what it's worth, I believe that Satori, the saxophone player,
1: Josephine Davies.
0: Yeah, sorry, I know her. Do you think I'd remember her name? Anyway, she was born on Shetland. I mean, she probably grew up in England somewhere, but you know, whatever. You know, where you're born, that plays a role. But getting back to Fergus, do you know if he's originally from? You mentioned he played a lot in Newcastle. Is he originally from that part of Scotland, sort of the borders or something? Yeah.
1: Well, yeah, he's certainly from Scotland. I couldn't tell you where.
0: I just assumed if it was that part of. Yeah. Okay. And you've also got someone else who's very celebrated for not only her playing but her composing, and that's Laura Jurd.
1: Yeah, and Laura actually produced Fergus's last album as
0: Okay, sure.
1: Yeah.
0: Sure.
1: Laura Jurd writes some revelations. Again, bringing in the folk influence there.
0: Okay.
1: She's got Martin Green on accordion, who's from the folk band Lau.
0: Uh-huh.
1: We had this group in Newcastle late last year, and again, just absolutely astonishing, really, really astonishing. So putting Laura in as the opener of the entire festival was, for me, a kind of perfect move, really. I mean, she really set the stall out and set the bar very high for everyone that has to come afterwards, you know.
0: And,
1: she's an amazing player, you know.
0: Can I ask about another band, which I was sort of surprised to see, Pete Roth Trio.
1: Oh yeah.
0: Now
1: yeah.
0: is it Pete a guitarist or?
1: Pete's a guitarist. Yeah. So it's electric guitar, electric bass, and it's Bill Bruford on drums. Most people know that Bill Bruford was a founding member of Yes and King Crimson.
0: Yes.
1: So
0: yeah, amazing.
1: Yeah.
0: Yeah. What a really
1: exciting
0: lineup. Now, did you know that he allegedly retired about 10 years ago?
1: I did know that because I've read his autobiography.
0: So was it you? Yeah, I've read his book as well. Did you personally single-handedly bring him out of? Is it up to you? Is it because of you that he's come out of retirement?
1: Oh yeah, absolutely. It's all to do with me.
0: I would have thought that. Yeah. So that's great though. I mean, he's a great drummer, and why? You know, what is that antic about retiring? Maybe
1: he's fabulous. We saw him at the Glass House with pianist called Michelle Bortslap.
0: Okay.
1: I'm going to say that was about 20 years ago now.
0: Oh, so that was before he retired, yeah.
1: Yeah, yeah. And then, you know, obviously the book came out. And, you know, I read the book and quite a few of my friends read it as well. But it's
0: a great
1: book.
0: It's very well written. What's quite interesting about that book, for me at least, is that he goes into lots of stuff besides war stories of, you know, a long tour and there was no food or money at the end of it,
1: yeah,
0: or whatever.
1: Yeah.
0: He talks...
1: Yeah.
0: talks a lot about what it was like, you know, to be not only what it was like in those days, because Brits were really invading America, you know, the whole Cream and all those bands in the mid late 60s. And he was part of that. And so he can tell you all about that. But what I found interesting and especially good for musicians and perhaps music students is the legalities and all the cobwebs and in those days especially, but currently too, about royalties and chasing up things. And, you know, it's really
1: a
0: primer about how to try to, you know, protect yourself or not just be a victim of so many things happened in the days when LPs were king and there was no competition with LPs.
1: Yeah, I think the musicians now and the new students, the graduates, they're a bit more savvy to how all this plays out now than they used to be. I mean, you know, I don't imagine a lot of the musicians in those days attended business classes and those types of things, but I imagine that's part of the criteria now on the curriculum when people are studying music and what have you. I mean, I don't know, I never studied music, but I would imagine they help to show the students how to actually forge proper careers and be successful.
0: Well, I want to also mention, sorry, I'm doing all these asides here, but we've played them on the show, and I know the band, I know a few of the players, called the Easy Rollers.
1: Oh, yeah, yeah.
0: I think they're kind of notionally Manchester-based band or something.
1: They are indeed, yeah.
0: Yeah, I know Alex, the keyboard player, fairly well.
1: Yeah.
0: And it happens, they played in Liverpool, not that band, but Alex and another related man that played in Liverpool recently, and kindly gave me a CD, and it's lovely stuff. It's not at all that similar to most of the other back. How did they kind of fit into the mix?
1: I think that was, you know, what I've tried to do with the program this year is put a bit of a fresh kind of take on it, like bring my vision in.
0: Sure, sure.
1: Of how I like to see things. The Easy Rollers were one that were, I'll say this and I mean it in the nicest possible way, like a hangover from previous years of the festival.
0: Yeah.
1: And I was, you know, like more than happy to bring them back into the program as well. You know, if you watch some footage of them, you know, and I actually know Jamie Stockbridge, who's on tenor sax.
0: Yeah, and good arranger as well.
1: I was talking to him a couple of months ago, and he was like, the idea of the band is that we're just going to be the best version of the 20s, 30s, you know, Harlem, Kansas City, and New Orleans, and all of that sound. And when you watch this band, you know, on live, you watch the YouTube clips or what have you, they really are that. They're a fantastic representation of that music, and, you know.
0: Well, they played, sorry to interrupt, they played recently, I think it was in late April, at the Music Room in Liverpool. It's the part of the Liverpool Philharmonic Theater, you know, hall, and it's a smaller room that holds about 300 people or so, they played there. So Liverpudlians, who I'm sure there's some listeners, I hope there are, who did hear them, go give them a second go at Buxton. And I can't help but mention my old pal Tony Kofi, who's playing there with Dennis Baptiste, a couple of wonderful saxophonists.
1: Yeah, yeah. Actually, Tony's in there twice. So, yeah, he's there with Dennis Baptiste doing the Cannonball Coltrane band, which will be amazing. But then he's sticking around as well because he's going to be playing with Alina Bechinska and the Hip Hop Collective on the Saturday as well, which is a really superb,
0: And you might remember that he's a Nottingham lad. You said you used to go there. That's where I grew up. We've had several chances to play together over the years. And you mentioned Coltrane and epic era of jazz. And we just lost one of the major jazz saxophonists of all time, of course, Sonny Rollins, who was 95.
1: amazing, isn't it?
0: And he would have been 100 in, five more years. Of course, Miles Davis was 100 this year, wasn't he?
1: That's right. Yeah,
0: and so just can't help but ask a rather obvious question because Sonny only died about 10 days ago, or even a week ago, wasn't it? Will there be any kind of nod to those legends in light of their recent, passings or celebrations?
1: I would be very surprised if many of the musicians on these bills don't drop a couple of tunes in there.
0: Yeah, I would have thought so.
1: Making a nod to those people. But
0: certainly those saxophonists we mentioned.
1: Yeah, I'm sure that Gaz Hughes trio will be some of that in there.
0: But I'm thinking Courtney and Tony and Dennis. Dennis with a Y. But really, so glad and I appreciate you calling in. Or us calling you, whatever, being on hand to talk about the festival. And if any new news comes in, technically our next show, which is first Tuesday of of July, which I can't tell you what day that is. Well, your show starts on a Friday, Thursday, which is the 9th, isn't it?
1: Yeah. So it'll be Tuesday, 7th of July.
0: Yeah, please share. Or as I mentioned before, you can always post anything on the Jazz Cavern Facebook page.
1: Yeah, amazing.
0: Because you can just put that on yourself. As long as it's clean, but I mean, this is great. It's good. It's been really good to have you call in, and it sounds like a really great year for Buxton.
1: Yeah, we hope to see your audiences there. It's
0: and I'll put the name the website. I'll do it correctly this time. BuxtonFestival.co.uk.
1: That's the one.
0: And that's preceded by the W's or the hookups or whatever.
1: Yeah, that's right, yeah.
0: But that's great. Well, thanks again for checking in with us, Wesley. And we'll be in touch sooner than later, okay?
1: Okay, that's great. Thanks for your call, Frank.
0: Okay, all the best. Cheers.
1: See
0: Bye-bye.
1: Ya.
0: Thank you very much. Thank you, Maddie, for your help, my pal. We're going to listen to some more Sonny Rollins now, folks. This is a track that Charlie Parker wrote called Now's the Time.

Sonny Rollins again, of course. Famous jazz ballad entitled My One and Only Love. And before that, we heard a standard tune, also a jazz standard called Just Friends. Those were both recorded in the early 1960s. And the first track we heard was, as I said, Just Friends, and that featured Coleman Hawkins. Sonny Rollins, of course, was a massive fan of Coleman Hawkins, many years his senior, and was a regular attendee of Coleman Hawkins' gigs as he was a young lad, was Sonny, in the 1940s in New York, in Harlem, and would happily make an album with him 20 years later. So that was a couple of Sonny tracks, and we're now listening while we talk over Don't Stop the Carnival, one of Sonny's tunes, recorded also in the early 60s, and he would record that tune, of course, many, many times with his other groups. Now, I just want to mention a few gigs and things coming up that might be of interest in the Northwest, the first of which is the 25th of June, which is a Thursday evening, and it's my group, myself with a trio, including Dan Wheeldon on the piano and Errol Roberts on drums, and Pete Cooper, who's a bass player who lives in the Alsager area. So that's at the Alsager Golf Club, Audley Road, Alsager, ST72UR, and you can go on to alsagerjazz.org.uk for more information to find out the admission charge and things like that. Another club that we mention a lot on the Jazz Cavern is called the Ma Boyles, which is on Water Street in Pierhead area. And this month they get some jazz every Friday and every Saturday. And this Friday, which is the 5th of June, is the Andre Baranek Trio. And on this Saturday, there, which is the 6th of June, you'll be treated to a group called Grounded Thread, which is includes Pablo Somelian and Alex McDowell on guitar. Alex Pablo's a bassist. And then on the 12th of this month of June, which is a Friday, I believe the Mambo Collective will be playing. Mambo Collective refers to trumpet player jazz fans will know of, called Tony Pierce. Tony plays every Sunday at the Grapes pub in L1, and he plays there with Martin Smith and other fine jazzers in the Hugo Harrison and lots of great players. At the Grapes on Sundays, every Sunday about 9 p.m. So go along and hear Tony on the Friday, which is the Mambo Collective at the Mambo Boys. That's the 12th of June. Now we're going to mention a few other gigs, venues that have jazz regularly in Liverpool. You can hear jazz every, Tuesday, Wednesday, Thursday, and Friday at Frederick's, which is on 32 Hope Street, L19BX. They have jazz free admissions on those nights, as well as a place called the Keith's Wine Bar, and they have jazz there on Wednesday nights of every week, and that's the Tony Pierce Trio with Tony Omisher on guitar and Ed Harrison on bass. That's also free to get into. And tomorrow at the Pen Factory, which is also on Hope Street, I say tomorrow, I'm referring to Wednesday the 3rd of June, there's a jam, set by the David Fischel Sextet, which includes David, of course, and John Padfield on sax, and Ellie Smith on trombone, Tim Pike on bass. It's a fantastic group,
And on the second set of the gig, which is about 10 o'clock or so, it's various guest artists sitting in. So go along to the Pen Factory, 13 Hope Street, Liverpool, L19BQ. And to also mention a regular big band gig, for those of you living in the Wirral, there's a big band every Wednesday night at the British Legion Club, and that's located in Bebbington every Wednesday from about 8:30, and it's located Bebbington CH68QS 28910 Tehe Lane, Higher Bebbington, and it's the Freddie Smith Big Band. Freddie's no longer with us, but there's a fine big band that plays music from his library. So really, lots of great jazz. Finally, to mention the Tallulah's Emporium, which is in New Brighton, and it's 122 Victoria Road, New Brighton, CH459LD. Every Thursday they have jazz. Free to get in and go along and support fine music there if you're in the area. I think we're going to go back and listen to a couple more Sonny Rollins tracks. I'm sorry, I've been announcing that song called Now's the Time, which is a Charlie Parker number, but of course I've managed to play out a track, so hopefully this will be third time lucky, and we'll hear Charlie Parker's Now's the Time, Sonny Rollins.

0: Welcome back to the Jazz Cavern. Your host, Frank Griffith. And I'm happy to say that we have our guest here. And that gentleman is Jonathan Raisin. Jonathan, can you say hello, please?
1: Hello.
0: Thank you.
1: Hi, Frank. Nice to be here.
0: Thank you for coming along, Jonathan.
1: Thanks for having me.
0: I've got your mic on. That's always a good start. Now, Jonathan, I mentioned to the listeners about an hour ago, is a composer, pianist, and keyboardist, I presume. And he's also a collaborator and so many things that I've learned about you. Theater practitioner, promoter, and project coordinator. Now, of equal interest to me, at least, because I am involved in the academic world, is that you were a student at what was probably the early days of the Darterton Institute?
1: Yeah, I guess it was the mid-80s.
0: Yeah.
1: It didn't feel like – it felt like it had been there for a while. To be honest, I should know this, but it had been there for a good wee while. But it was it felt – lots of people said to me, oh, you're so lucky to be there. It's like it's a throwback to 10 years ago when things were very experimental.
0: In the 70s.
1: So it was kind of –
0: okay,
1: yeah,
0: cool.
1: Yeah.
0: Cool.
1: There was a world music department. There was a guy who, you know, taught tabla. There was a guy who taught shakuhachi, Japanese bamboo flute.
0: Wow. That sounds pretty innovative, even for the 80s.
1: Even for the 80s. It's in the West Country. It's like another world.
0: Well, that's a good thing. In America, they had similar at places like Woodstock in New York,
1: mm-hmm.
0: where the vibraphonist Carl Berger, and he was part of the sort of 60s avant-garde. And then, of course, they had similar in California, if you can imagine.
1: Is that the Black Mountain College thing?
0: Yeah.
1: They kind of, there was always that sense.
0: And the California Institute for something.
1: Okay.
0: So now, it's interesting. Now, you presumably did in terms of your starting out, did you do like the standard three or four A levels? And did you have to do a music A level to get into Darterton?
1: I actually had a slightly different route in because I had, even before Darterton, a bit of a kind of lefty sort of alternative background. So I didn't actually go to school for most of my teenage years.
0: Well done.
1: But I know, I was very proud of it. I spent a lot of time playing the piano.
0: Sure.
1: I went through all the grades.
0: I
1: played classical piano.
0: Classical piano.
1: I did grade 8 piano.
0: Sure.
1: I got into Darterton on an audition without even an A-level in music.
0: Sure.
1: And I was very pleased that
0: abilities.
1: When sort of the first 6 months, the head of music ran the music theory, you know, the academic kind of part of the course. And he said, the first thing I want to tell everybody is forget everything you learned in music A level. Yeah. And I just went, yeah.
0: That you didn't. That didn't take a lot of work.
1: Done that.
0: Right. Well, what? So what got you interested in music initially? Did you just like want to take? Or got doing piano lessons when you were quite young, or
1: I was brought up in a sort of in a household that listened to classical music.
0: Sure.
1: We had Radio 3.
0: Sure.
1: We listened to Beethoven. My dad loved Beethoven piano. Gotcha. They weren't musicians; they didn't play at all.
0: Just liked it. Yeah.
1: I was brought up listening to Beethoven piano sonatas, Mozart piano concertos, and then my mum had these sort of. Her records, she loved all that as well. But you know, we also had like a great Ella Fitzgerald album.
0: Yeah,
1: wow. Great Frank Sinatra double album,
0: yeah.
1: Gatefold.
0: When they were all album. Doubles in those days,
1: and they, you know, and so I kind of had this sort of sense of, you know, I guess the Great American Songbook and Western classical music, and then sort of by the time I got to be a teenager, I was also kind of listening to the John Peel show. So I have
0: very innovative.
1: These cassettes. I, you know, back in those days, we used to record stuff off the radio on a cassette.
0: Still do.
1: And I have them. On one side, there's Beethoven string quartets. On the other side, there's the Jam and the Sex Pistols.
0: Perfect.
1: And it's the same cassette. So I kind of had a bit of a
0: mix.
1: Old sort of mongrel mix of music.
0: Yeah, yeah.
1: And,
0: well done.
1: None of it kind of was exactly mainstream, I guess. I wasn't particularly like pop into pop music.
0: Were there anybody particular either teaching or studying at Darterton when you were there that you remember or that people might know?
1: Mm.
0: Do you have some illustrious colleagues?
1: and that's just Collie as well. I studied composition with a guy called Frank Denyer, who's still with us. They retired. Who kind of, he was an ethnomusicologist. He spent a lot of time in East Africa listening, recording, you know, kind of African music before African music became cool.
0: Yeah, yeah.
1: You know, the kind of thing, which when it's actually the music sort was of made in very small stuff, communities. Yeah. You know, wooden flutes and singing about cows, that kind of
0: Fela Kuti.
1: Fela Kuti and Femi
0: is his son. When it became international around that time.
1: There was a guy called Yoshikazu Uemoto, who played the shakuhachi, a Japanese bamboo flute. Kind of, in looking back, he was sort of probably like one of the best shakuhachi players in the world.
0: Yeah.
1: But he can't, because Dartington was a very cool place. You know, they gave him a lovely little house in the woods and said, you know, come and teach, you know, 6 hours a week or something, and we'll give you a
0: house in the woods. And was it like close to places like Totnes?
1: I lived in Totnes for a year. I lived on Dartmoor for a year. Totnes,
0: Totnes, as you say it properly, Totnes. Yeah. The other thing I was going to ask you is, what sort of campus was it? Like, was it, was it modern, or was it like really?
1: It's like a sort of 70s modernist building attached to a medieval hall.
0: Wow.
1: So the old estate is sort of a medieval huge courtyard. The Great Hall, as they call it, where, you know, I saw free jazz played by interesting international artists, is part of a kind of stone quadrangle. But then where I lived, you know, in the halls of residence, is kind of a 70s
0: standard
1: architectural. Kind of lovely in a way.
0: But it was fine.
1: It's probably a modernist classic now.
0: It
1: on pillars.
0: Filled your needs. For living.
1: And it was nestled down there by the River Dart.
0: Cool.
1: I think the music department, there was a music department, a theatre department, a visual art department. There's probably 200 students at any time. You know, it was
0: total.
1: Yeah.
0: So it wasn't huge.
1: No, it was tiny.
0: Yeah, totally. And were there like reasonable places to dine and drink and, you know, be social?
1: Well,
0: or was it not that kind of place?
1: There was a kind of There was the student bar
0: and
1: the pubs in Totnes.
0: And you're lucky to have that, yeah. Okay. Cool.
1: They served, cider.
0: I no longer drink cider because
1: I drank too much then. But
0: I've been to Southwest. That's great to get a little picture of, it's probably one of the first educational institutes of its kind, even if it did start well before you were a student there, you know.
1: I can't. I should know this. I don't know. I don't know, Frank, when it actually started.
0: Well, that's fine. I haven't known many people that studied there, so it's quite interesting. Now, we have a mutual friend, Nick Branton, and I want to mention a gig he's doing tonight.
1: Great.
0: But also play a track. And Nick, like your good self, has been a guest on this show, I'm happy to say. And Nick is omnipresent. I mean, he's doing stuff all over the place, isn't he?
1: He is.
0: And before we mention the gig, can you tell us about the venue that he's been working with called Artifact in Central
1: Nick
0: Liverpool?
1: Yeah, Nick sort of, as well as playing with lots of people kind of across the range from sort of the trad jazz kind of end of things to free experimental playing, some of which with me, is also kind of doing a bit of promoting, which I think
0: we've
1: probably all done over the
0: years. We need.
1: And you kind of have to, because sometimes you just have to put your own gigs on and then people start calling you and saying, oh, can you put us on? And then you do. Very cool venue called Artifact on Roscoe Street, right in the middle of town, quite close to the bombed out church.
0: Yes, that's a good way to describe
1: it. It's a daytime cafe. You could walk past it without knowing it was there.
0: Yes, it doesn't have a big neon sign.
1: Once you do, it's great. Very cool.
0: Lovely. It's a unique place.
1: Little PA, very cool, a cool atmosphere.
0: Yeah.
1: You can feel like it's got a decent crowd in when there's 10, and it can take 100, apparently. I've never been there when it is, but James, who runs
0: maybe
1: it, says...
0: Maybe 50. And they would be having to suck their tongues.
1: Yeah, that's pretty kind of squash.
0: Well, the night I went, sadly, as usual, was a bit late. I didn't get to hear the opening set by yourself and Nick. And you were playing some kind of small keyboard or something. Do you remember?
1: Yeah, I was doing a little... I play piano. That's my thing. But obviously, pianos are kind of hard to find these days in regular venues outside of kind of big concert halls, or they're poor quality in some
0: places. Bad that you can't.
1: So anyway, I have a trying to get this little thing going using it. I was playing a Farfisa, which is Italian's 1960s Italian electric organ, but it kind of now looks like a sort of very retro vintage thing.
0: It's on Miles Davis.
1: It's a wooden thing. Yeah, exactly. They were kind of very quickly superseded by big plastic things in the 70s, but this is kind of made of wood.
0: Was it a Wurlitzer came along?
1: Wurlitzer's kind of everything came along.
0: Well, can I just say that one of the most distinctive things about Artifact is all the stuff on the walls. I mean,
1: yeah,
0: it's hard to describe.
1: You can buy most of it, but
0: that's right, that's true.
1: It's not really my area.
0: But I mean, I have to say, it's got quite a high ceiling. So it might seem like a smallish place, but it's got this enormity of a high ceiling and a lot of stuff to look at. So it's a unique place, I would say, the Artifact. However, Nick, just to mention our friend Mark Hanslip, who's an extraordinary saxophonist, and he had some equipment in there with his saxophone, if you remember. Which was just amazing. He was creating all these sounds and multi-layered effects and stuff.
1: He's doing a lot of looping, isn't he?
0: It was just, wow. I just couldn't help but, you know, be entranced, glued to just the whole technology. But I just want to say that there's a gig on tonight, and it's a group called Burn Into Sleep. It's tonight at 8 o'clock. The improvisational duo of David McLean and poet Lauren McLean. David is known for his long-running project, Aging, which I should probably sign up for, with avant-garde luminaries including Thurston Moore, that's a terribly English-sounding name, Charles Hayward, British improvisers such as Colin Webster, Adam Fairholt, David Burchell, and Mark Hanslip, our friend Mark.
1: There we go.
0: All the way from sort of the Manchester area, isn't he? And so that looks pretty exciting. Performing with them for this gig will be regular collaborator Josh Horsley, cello, and Michael Metcalf, who we both know. Michael's a wonderful drummer.
1: Very fine drummer.
0: And Nick, who plays every conceivable woodwind instrument except for the flute. I think he has a flute, though.
1: Apparently, he told me that he kind of almost started out on the flute, but he moved on. I think this was like as a boy.
0: He owns a trumpet, too. Have you heard him brandish a trumpet?
1: I haven't heard him brandish a trumpet.
0: But he plays some reeds. I mean, he plays baritone sax. He plays the baritone really with a lot of oomph.
1: He plays bass clarinet, which is my favorite.
0: And his bass and his regular, he's got a metal clarinet. I'm sure you've heard all these.
1: Yeah.
0: Conceivable alto, soprano, tenor. Amazing. His whatever kind of living situation he is in, it must just be full of instruments and cases. However, if it's okay, can we play a track with Nick?
1: Yeah.
0: You brought some tracks.
1: Yeah.
0: And so let's just see. We got several. This is from a project called Death
1: and the Lady.
0: Death and the Lady, yes. Yeah,
1: which is an old folk song, an old English folk song. Nick came to me a few years ago with the idea of a kind of project that took English folk songs.
0: Sure.
1: And then kind of just became a sort of improv, an improvisational, a starting point for an improvisational project.
0: Yeah. Well, how about if we play – sorry to interrupt. These very optimistic titles, Death Blues.
1: So, yeah.
0: We play a bit of that.
1: Death and the Lady is an old song. We kind of listened to Norma Waterson doing it.
0: Norma Waterson?
1: Yeah.
0: Yeah.
1: Obviously, we don't do anything like that, but can it kind of just in terms of sort of, you know, getting the tune into it ourselves –
0: Let's have a little listen to it.
1: And then we had this little thing that was like a bit like a sort of English blues, yeah. Really.
0: Perfectly good. Perfectly good. Let me just fade this up so it doesn't...

0: back. That was a piece called Death Blues. Can you tell us, Jonathan, a little bit about this piece we just heard?
1: Yeah, so Nick and I looked at a few tunes, and I think this was the first one that we had, sort of like our starting point, which is the old English folk ballad, Death and the Lady.
0: Gotcha, gotcha.
1: And like lots of those songs, they kind of have a quite a simple, so it's like a little simple Dorian tune, but then they have about 30 verses. So you go, wow. Well, how can you make it into a story piece, like a sort of evolving piece, without having the words? And so we just kind of played around with it, kind of as a basis for improvisation. Sometimes we'd kind of just start playing in a kind of free improv way and say, we're going to get back to that tune at some point. Mm-hmm. And sometimes we go, right, let's play it like ahead. And then let's just go off on one and come back to it or not. And we just got very comfortable with it, you know, playing it in different ways, kind of creeping up on it, creeping up on each other, going, oh, are you playing Death and the Lady? Might have been, kind of thing. And then the day we went into, had a recording session, I think we sort of said, well, let's just not agree how we're going to start it.
0: Sure.
1: And but it's an old English folk ballad about death.
0: How do you, I'm a, you know, being a reed player myself, and well, I'm quite interested in the clarinets, the clarinet family, you know, in my case, more B flat than bass. But in terms of the quality of the tone of the clarinet with the piano, acoustic piano, you know, steam piano, wood piano, whatever, compared to, say, playing with maybe a sax player or a brass player or a flute player. How does that affect you in terms of getting into the intimate sort of sound ethic, sound culture of the way the two instruments resonate, of how they...
1: Yeah, interesting. I mean, I guess to me, because in some ways my sort of... my roots are more in a kind of classical sound world.
0: Sure.
1: The idea of piano and clarinet is very, you know, it's kind of very basic.
0: It is.
1: In a way, sort of saxophone is more problematic for me
0: because
1: saxophone kind of has, you know, huge dynamic range. It's very easy to kind of
0: be
1: sort of sitting comfortably and then suddenly go, I can't compete, you know, to be swamped. Clarinet, in a way, if anything, there's like an opposite problem. But I find it just sits very comfortably. What is interesting, particularly when we move into the bass clarinet,
0: It's a difference.
1: Is kind of what we enjoyed doing, or I've enjoyed doing, is kind of playing in the same register quite a lot. So. With piano, sometimes I think you hear it a bit on that track. You know, the clarinet is kind of exploring its low register, and I'm kind of exploring mine. So we're kind of
0: they're both
1: playing
0: low.
1: In the same range. It's very easy to kind of to find a fairly classic thing where you're kind of doing bass and chords, and then the clarinet, an alto clarinet, whatever, is sitting on top of that. But with the bass clarinet, you've kind of got that interesting thing that you can play in the same range.
0: You can get tangled up.
1: And it doesn't really, you can kind of get tangled up, but it's quite interesting to kind of do
0: but
1: that.
0: It's okay, yeah.
1: It's kind of okay, yeah. I mean, obviously also, although it's the bass clarinet, it can still go quite high. So,
0: amazing.
1: So, it has a range, it's like.
0: That's a heck of a skill, dabbling on the bass as I've done, to get up into those higher registers. Interestingly, I was talking to a jazz promoter who's organized the Buxton Jazz Festival this summer, which is happening in Buxton in about 5 weeks. And he's having Courtney Pine, who's done a lot of stuff, of course, on sax over the years, known as a sax player. But he's also done a duet with a pianist called Zoe Rahman, who's quite well-known jazz. But she's just a really good pianist. And it's bass clarinet, and I'm thinking, you know, similar kind of things because of the – I mean, I know this sounds a bit obvious, but I think about the fact that they're both made of wood. I know that's so obvious. They're so obvious. There's probably pianos now that are not made of wood but sound like a wooden piano. I mean, with all the artificial things that people can do and make
2: I could go on a little riff about
0: the
2: quality of things made of wood and how the world should have more of them. Obviously, we have not obviously, but one issue in terms of going out and sort of playing these days is that, you know, it's really hard to find pianos.
0: Yeah.
2: You know, it's a kind of a cliche, but it was true, and it was true up until kind of, you know, 20 years ago. There were pianos all over the place.
0: And even in
2: a little venue or a cafe or a pub that had one, they'd kind of look after it. You know, they'd make sure it was tuned.
0: They'd move it away when they're
2: people. Yeah, they wouldn't let it get trashed.
0: People play it, have a lock on it.
2: Yeah.
0: Well, here's the thing. The irony about pianos is that you can get them for next to nothing, as you know, because you just got to move it or, you know, tune it or, do it. You know, you got to organize it. But they're of no use to these churches or these institutions. Schools get rid of pianos, don't they?
2: I have a piano. I've got a couple of pianos.
0: Yeah.
2: One was getting thrown out by a primary school.
0: Exactly.
2: I was teaching in the school. It was going to close down in a couple of weeks. This is going back, you know, more than 10 years. I said, what's going to happen to the piano? They said, well, you can have it, but otherwise it's going in a skip.
0: I said,
2: you know, we borrowed a van. We went and picked it up.
0: Yeah, of course.
2: You know, and it's not a bad piano. It's been played by a million primary school children over the years. But it's okay. Still use it.
0: Well, using it. That's a sign of success. But, I mean, if you have a venue you can play at, if you've found a venue – I mean, this is one of – I haven't done it yet, but I was booking gigs at this place called Sefton Park Cricket Club. And they had everyone brought their keyboard like normal. But they kind of had a little bit of extra space. And I thought, you know, if I get a piano, like you said, just get it off of school or whatever, or even pay 50 quid for it or whatever, and get it into the club, the only problem is that the venues don't want to keep it. Around if it's going to get in their way, which is fair dues. It's their venue. But I've known a lot of cases where people would supply their own piano, you know.
2: Well,
0: maybe not a grand.
2: That you need a bit of space for that. You know, mentioning no names, I've approached a couple of places about that. And a couple of people have said, no, to be honest, it's just like – it takes up too much space.
0: Yeah.
2: We don't like the look of them. There's kind of an aesthetic.
0: They're gonna
2: artifacts
0: lose
2: that
0: the
2: we
0: table.
2: Talked about different is a different kettle of fish because he's got lots of wooden things in there. So a piano would look great.
0: It would be good.
2: But you know, there are places who have said to me, "Yeah, I don't really want one, even if you supply it."
0: Well,
2: you know, and they would have to look after it.
0: You'd have to have some kind of.
2: But it's not rocket science. You know, you just have to spend a bit of money.
0: In terms of we're talking about some of our mutual colleagues or whatever.
2: Sure.
0: The Merseyside Improvisers Orchestra. Now, how did that come about and when was it sort of thing?
2: Well, good question. I wasn't involved in setting it up at all. That's where I met Nick, actually. And a guy called Jeb Barry, who I think you know.
0: He's a sax player.
2: A sax player of this parish. He set it up. The first involvement I had, I mean, I'd been around sort of kind of a little bit known, I guess, as a pianist and someone who sort of does a little bit of free improvising. But I wasn't really sort of out and about gigging at that time. I guess it was sort of more than 10 years ago. He did a summer art project.
0: Okay.
2: And asked me if I would be available to play piano.
0: Yeah.
2: So I said, okay, that sounds.
0: Which is always nice.
2: That sounds cool. It was on electric piano. I can't remember who provided it. So I did that and then I sort of dipped in and out for a couple of projects. We had Jeb managed to get a couple of great people up. Howard Skempton, English composer based in Birmingham, and then Steve Beresford from. From London, but from...
0: Played with so many people.
2: So many people. And he, you know, luminary of the London improvisers. So he came up and did a session with
0: Great.
1: You know, conduction, you know, he's got all the...
0: Oh, does he conduct as
1: he
0: well?
1: He does the kind of conduction thing, which is a sort of whole set of specific directions to kind of to manage an improvising band, you know, certain gestures.
0: That can be a handful.
1: It's very complicated, actually. You know, it's a sort of... It's a language. You know, he... Jed didn't use that in his practice, as far as I recall.
0: Yeah.
1: But, you know, there's little things like he'll direct, right, now I want these three people to play together.
0: Sure.
1: Remember this bit, and we'll come back to it. And there are sort of conducting gestures for that kind of thing. So you can kind of shape a piece like a sort of on the hoof composing thing. And they do that with the London improvisers.
0: There's a guy in New York that seemed to start in America. He's passed away now, called Butch Morris.
1: Yeah. It came from him. That's what I was trying to think of the name.
0: I know his brother. He's got a brother who's a jazz sousaphone and jazz bass player probably wouldn't do any of the conductions. They're quite different musically, but, you know, but Butch Morris, yeah, I saw him in action a few times. And he did, as you're describing, you know, he'd be focusing on a little group. And there's a guy in Liverpool, in London, called Peter Weigold, who I knew quite well as a colleague at Brunel, mm-hmm. which is where I met Steve and Howard and Jonathan Harvey and a lot of really notable composers.
1: As
0: it happened, Peter did a similar thing, but he did it with an orchestra, and many of which were mortified at improvising. And, you know, aleatoric music came around in the 50s, mm-hmm. you know. What was his name? Brown? Earl Brown?
1: Earl Brown.
0: Yeah, and they were doing – that's a form of improvisation.
1: Yeah, the whole graphic score thing.
0: Graphic score, yeah. So why is it so frightening to, you know, these people with grade 16, you know, and all these qualifications?
1: I think it's one of those – I think that's a really interesting point. Like, to
0: every
1: me
0: – scale. You
1: know, There was a lot of experimentation in the sort of late modern period, as we call it, in the 50s, 60s, you know. I mean, I was influenced partly through my particular training at Dartington, but that was kind of my thing, you know. It was the John Cage thing. It was...
0: Silence.
1: silence.
0: That was my best tune.
1: Prepared pianos. Yeah, I'm really good at it.
0: As long as you can keep still for 4 minutes and 30 seconds or whatever.
1: 4 minutes, 33 seconds. But you do have to open and close the lid if you're playing on piano. It's in three movements.
0: Have you heard of a pianist still doing well, I think, Joanna McGregor?
1: Yeah, for sure. Yeah.
0: Yeah, I heard her.
1: She was here for a while, and she was at Cornerstone, I hope, doing a sort of residency or even on the staff. I'm not sure.
0: Cornerstone, yeah.
1: Yeah.
0: I saw her play that piece. I didn't hear it. I saw it. But it was great. She did everything. She did some other Cage mm-hmm. with playing radios that were resting on the piano. And it's all part of it's all sound, you know. So you were saying about...
1: Well, I think to my sort of way of seeing it, there was a whole lot of experimentation that sort of came in the 50s and 60s and 70s. And in some ways, a lot of it just kind of was left on the shelf, you know. Through the 80s, 90s, I would say that music kind of became much more conservative.
0: 80s, 90s.
1: Yeah, you know, into the 20s, you know, there's always been experimentation, and it kind of made me more in sort of rock and in sort of industrial noise bands and that kind of thing. But,
0: Kraftwerk.
1: Kind of Kraftwerk, but also like Throbbing Gristle, it kind of like really heavy duty industrial noise.
0: It's so
1: But loud. A whole load of stuff just kind of got sidelined, and so it has never became part of the mainstream.
0: And plus, it's the thing we were talking about before, which is the acoustic properties of a acoustic instrument can't compete with drums. And mm-hmm. you know, when I go hear concerts, it always goes down the pan when the drums and the amplifiers are fired up. I mean, there's incredible churches, as you know, here in the South Liverpool area.
1: Mm-hmm.
0: You know, you've got what's now called the Penny Lane Church, which is actually quite good. It used to be, well, it still is, St. Barnabas Church. I mean, mm-hmm. that's, you know, it's a churchy name, isn't it? Saint something.
1: It's all Saint something, know. Yeah.
0: And there's a Michael, St. Michael's Church.
1: St. Michael's, yeah.
0: Incredible. I mean, those are fountains. That, you know, there's like a... mausoleums of sound.
1: Well, they, you know, they're built in part, you know, to be great for singing in.
0: Well, there you go.
1: You know, it's for, but then they predate electrical amplification. I'm not against amplification.
0: But it's
1: sadly a lot of those churches that have a great natural acoustic, it doesn't work with.
0: I mean, as a pianist, amplification. When you're playing, obviously you can't know what it really sounds like in the hall or whatever, whatever you're playing. But if you're playing too close to, say, some other loudish instruments, like to a drummer or a percussionist or perhaps an electric bass or something, it might be even worse. But, I mean, when I go to these concerts, and it happens at concert halls too. It's not unique to churches.
1: Mm-hmm.
0: But churches have these really high ceilings. And so in a sense, the sound just goes up and it doesn't go out. That's my really crude analysis of why, you know, one is struggling to hear. But then, like you say, I mean, those choirs,
1: they were for choirs. They were for singing.
0: There wasn't even a piano in music. Those days.
1: It went up into the heavens. And I just
0: noticed, sorry to shift it, we're going to have you back because I haven't even got into the project coordinator. What is this chorale? Is it a piece for a chorus?
1: No, it's not. After you asked me to come on, I thought, I wonder if I've got anything that's like a bit more jazz.
0: Yeah, yeah.
1: And I just stuck it on. It's something I did in Liverpool with some musicians.
0: Let's give it a go.
1: It's a live recording from the Blue Coat Arts Centre in probably about 1820. No, it's probably about 1990. I can't remember.
0: Okay, no, that's fine. When it's that long ago, let's hear a little bit of this chorale. This is a piece by Jonathan Raisin along with some of his mates.

0: Here we go. We're back to listen, to say thank you to our guest, lovely Raisin, Jonathan Raisin. And Jonathan, can you, before we sign off, can you just mention any upcoming projects you're doing or gigs or anything that people should know about?
1: Well, gigs right now are few and far between. Nick and I have got another album, which we're just kind of finalizing.
0: Oh, well done.
1: We've just done the mastering. We're looking at an artist, an old friend, who is working on a design for a cover.
0: Okay, so an actual physical.
1: I think we're going to go down, actually commit ourselves and get some copies printed.
0: Burns. Can I just say, Bandcamp, I mean, in terms of getting stuff to people, that's one thing.
1: Mm-hmm.
0: But I know it's expensive, but it's cheaper than ever to burn copies than it used to be.
1: Sure,
0: so
1: yeah.
0: It's just you can do the design at home, you know, really slapdash. Mm-hmm. I'm just speaking for myself. I just like hard copy. And it's easy to foist it into someone's hands. And hopefully they'll listen to it and you never know, play it on their radio show or anything else. So thank you very much, Jonathan.
1: It's been great to have a little chat.
0: Really great to get you. And we just opened the, you know, tip of the iceberg, man, because I want to hear more about all this promoter, theater practitioner, all that stuff. That's a world of stuff, you know?
1: I'll be back.
0: And we're going to learn a lot. I'll learn a lot more about you on a subsequent. And maybe we'll even get Nick to come in, and that'll be a combination. So this is Frank Griffin.
1: You need to get a piano in here.
0: Oh, yeah, absolutely.
1: We'll do
0: an 8-foot grand do?
1: Eight grand, okay.
0: Sure. Not a seven. Anyway, thank you, Jonathan.
2: 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I realise £100 is a big ask, especially at the moment, but in reality this £100 equates to eating one Greg steak bake or drinking one Starbucks coffee a week. In return for being part of Club 100, you'll get a frame certificate, an LCR mug, and the chance to be a guest on our programme, Kenny Island Discs. 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You can either make a one-off payment by Bax of £100 or set up a monthly standing order of only £8.34. Donations need to be made to Kensington Vision, which is all one word, Community Interest Company via the Co-op Bank. Our SOAR code is 089299. That's 089299. And our bank account details are 65255654. That's 65255654. If you'd like more information or more details, then contact me, Steve Farragher, by emailing steve@l-c-r.co.uk. 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

Well, hello and welcome to another episode of Mersey Women, the show that's all about helping us girls and women in Merseyside live our best lives ever. I'm Ciara Jones and we're broadcasting from Liverpool Community Radio, 106.7 FM, right here in the heart of Kensington, Liverpool. You can get us on, hopefully you're hearing us live today, but if not, you can get us certainly on your Alexa, your smart speaker. You get us online at www.lcrfm.co.uk. And yeah, so welcome to the show. And a little bit about me, just a very brief bio. You know, who is this Ciara Jones? I've been a health visitor and a midwife over the past 30 years, combining both. So I am passionate about all things to do with helping girls and women and mums in a particular way, and carers live their best lives ever. I'm passionate about all things to do with our health and helping us to stay as well as possible for as long as possible. I'm also a proud mum to three young adult children now, and I always like to put a special shout out for our son Cormac. Cormac's 22 now, and he's both profoundly and beautifully autistic in equal measures. Cormac will always need some level of support to help him live his life to the full, and that's absolutely fine because he has been my best teacher about showing me the absolute importance of acknowledging all our differences, supporting all our differences, embracing them, and how life is so much richer for us all. So shout out to Cormac and all the Cormacs out there today. Yeah, so anyway, let's get on with the show today. Now, I got a question for all you lovely listeners. If Mersey Women is all about helping us girls and women live our best lives possible, where can we go to for that inspiration, like in 2026? Really, particularly when we seem to be living in a very challenging world for on so many fronts, isn't it, eh? And a world that could easily make us just want to kind of pull the battens down and not bother at all with engaging with the wider issues of the day. And gosh, there's many of them, isn't there, out there? Well, I got a little suggestion. Maybe we should just need to briefly pause and step back in time and listen to some extraordinary, inspiring, life

stories from women in history with direct connections to Liverpool, and like stories that have had a lasting impact to women's lives to this day, both in Liverpool and beyond. Now, to help share some of these stories and bring them to life today, and no doubt inspires, I am sure, in no small way, I'm so delighted to have Tabitha Rowland, a PhD student from the University of Liverpool, joining us. She's going to impart her inside knowledge and expertise on this very topic. But first, to help settle us in to listening to the tales from Tabitha today about these extraordinary women in our city's history, let's have a little listen to a current day female artist here in Liverpool, Visions of Albion, and Daily Life.

0: That was the lovely Visions of Albion and Daily Life. So, as I was saying, we are so, so happy and excited to welcome our very special guest, Tabitha Rowland from the University of Liverpool, to Mersey Women. Tabitha, welcome to Mersey Women. Excellent. So before we get into hearing about these amazing women connected to Liverpool's history, I just wonder maybe if you wouldn't mind sharing with us and the listeners, you know, what it is you're actually studying, what's your area of interest, and kind of why? What brought you into it?
1: Yeah, well, I could talk for ages about my subject, obviously, so I'll try and keep it brief. But I did my BA and my MA in English Literature at the University of Liverpool, and I wasn't quite satisfied enough with the research that I'd done, so I had that itch to do the PhD, and I couldn't quite figure out what I wanted to do until I did this essay on gossip in Wuthering Heights and Villette, and I kind of realised that there was this whole literature out there that needed to be explored from a very feminist gossip point of view. And so I'm now currently doing a PhD in gossip in Elizabeth Bowen's novels, who is an Anglo-Irish author in the modernist period.
0: Okay, so what do you, like, when we think gossip, you just think some tittle-tattle kind of conversations, but I guess you're finding that there's more to it than the tittle-tattle.
1: There's a lot more deeper things happening, which is really interesting. So it's a lot of like knowledge sharing, and we kind of, if you reframe it outside of the normal kind of objective knowledge, is the only knowledge that we can have, it's the only truth. Once you start to consider how social knowledge is shared and how we know each other, that becomes a lot more subjective, but that's still knowledge, and so we have a lot more value there that is kind of unexplored, and gossip is a really good way to kind of tap into that knowledge.
0: Interesting. I'm gonna be kind of more hyper alert now to the little tittle-tattles and the gossip. Exactly. And I think it kind of nicely slides into what we're going to talk about today, and these three women, isn't it, that we've fit, that not me, that you've so kindly gone off and done some research on, that really had made quite a profound impact with their lives in history and with connections to Liverpool. So let's kick off. I think we're going to start with Isabel, aren't
1: yes.
0: we? Over to you, Tabitha, here.
1: So Isabel, born Isabel Lace, was born in 1836. She was one of seven children. She was educated very normally kind of in Liverpool. I believe she was born on Canning Street, so very local. She married a Swiss cotton merchant in 1861, so she's kind of in her 25, which is slightly later for that period. And they kind of moved between England and Switzerland for a lot of their early marriage before moving over to Egypt for his work, where he then died of tuberculosis, unfortunately, 9 years into their marriage. So she's now in her early 30s, husbandless, needing something to do. So she goes back to England and trains as a painter. So she goes to the Slade School of Art, which is connected to University College London. So a very prestigious institution. Okay. She gets her degree, and then she starts being able to commission art. So people go to her for book illustrations. She does a lot of floral paintings as well. But then she also did this really lovely painting, which is one of her only surviving paintings, actually, because they were all destroyed in a fire. So this is also kind of why she's forgotten. It's called Castles in the Air, and it's kind of this almost ethereal painting of this woman, and it's kind of very much like almost religious in tone as well. So she's got a very broad range of styles there.
0: Okay. Yeah. I mean, gosh, you've just packed so much in there. I'm just thinking, trying to imagine this woman back in, like, we're talking what, the mid 19th century here. She's widowed out in Egypt.
1: Yes.
0: Did they have any children?
1: No. She's childless at this point as well, which is also very unusual for the time.
0: Yeah, it is,
1: period.
0: Isn't it? Yeah.
1: And then she goes back to England and just thinks, what am I going to do with my time? I'll retrain. And then she is able to then have some form of economic agency without her husband as well.
0: Indeed. I can only imagine she must have come up against some barriers here at the time. Do share.
1: Yes,
0: please.
1: Yeah, so she found it almost impossible to get rental spaces in studios. Okay. So she had to do a lot of the stuff at home. She just came up against a lot of criticism in the art world, you know, not being seen as a proper painter because she's a woman and she hasn't been trained under a great artist, you know, the protege kind of model. She kind of went off and did a degree on her own.
0: Wow. Amazing. And did she find, like you've just alluded to there, that she wasn't kind of critiqued critiqued very favorably in the art world, and she's quite a lone, painter.
1: There's not really any criticism about her at the time. She did have some paintings exhibited, so she was exhibited at the Walker Art Gallery in Liverpool. I think she had about 27 of her paintings exhibited there. So she did have some merit. People saw the quality of her paintings, but she just was never able to quite make it into the big leagues.
0: Okay. Did she reflect on this kind of her challenges, the social challenges, and that in any through any other avenues or just through her artwork?
1: Yeah, so she did an autobiography about what it was like being a woman painter. She published that towards the end of her life, which was also a very interesting period because she suddenly got into kind of theosophical elements and kind of like spiritualism and things like that. So she was obviously a very creative woman in multiple aspects. And so she kind of got into writing occult esque books towards the end of her life, and then that was what led her into writing her autobiography, which saw a lot more success than any of her paintings ever did, weirdly enough, but it still wasn't never quite given the credit that it was due.
0: Did it even land some kind of recognition in her time? Did she get to see that with her autobiography as a matter of interest? Or
1: I think not particularly, maybe in very small circles, but there wasn't really that much shout about it. And I think partially that could be due to the fact that there was a lot of life writing at that time, so lots of people were consuming diaries and letters from people.
0: Yeah,
1: so it could have just gotten lost in that mix a little
0: not
1: bit,
0: a million miles away from today kind
1: no,
0: of
1: exactly.
0: Do you know what I mean? Everyone sharing their story out there, and you can't see the wood from the trees almost, but then there's gems in there like Isabel.
1: She's got such an amazing story, and she just was never able to get that platform that she deserved, really, what we would consider a platform today, at least.
0: And did she, in her autobiography, did she quite allude to then kind of her struggles, her journeys, or was that kind of, did she lean into those thoughts?
1: So, a lot of it was about what it was like being a woman painter in the kind of mid-19th century and how pretty much every single thing you came up against was a barrier. There was no kind of open door for you necessarily. And, you know, even her degree wasn't necessarily seen as a proper degree compared to the male degrees. Naturally. But it was seen at least as a qualification. Yeah. So there is a small hope there.
0: So brave.
1: Yeah, isn't it? And I just, I think there's some real merit in her having that confidence and that independence to just go out and make a career for herself. She didn't see her husband's death as like the end of her life. Like, she didn't sit there and kind of wallow away in a kind of Victorian widow situation.
0: I know that you could easily have embraced that stereotypical image, couldn't you? You're widowed, that's it, kind of. But to kind of follow really what was in her heart and her interest and a passion, and like, you know, as a painter, and that she needed to express herself.
1: Exactly.
0: And thank goodness she did. Yes. Thank goodness she did. So could we see her artwork anywhere today? If anyone's listening in, I'd love to see one of those pictures. I know you said a lot of them were lost in a fire, sadly.
1: So I don't believe, from what I could find, there was any on exhibition at the moment. You can find it online. So Castles in the Air is the only one that is kind of digitized in that sense.
0: Okay.
1: Unfortunately. But.
0: Okay. Oh, no. It's just, it's just, because I'm just looking, because she was born, it was 1836.
1: Yes.
0: So you're talking, here. So she's kind of with, isn't she? Correct me if I'm wrong now, and I know you will, as a PhD student. Yeah. Couldn't talk in the age of the Enlightenment here as well, isn't it? And all that, you know, and I'm thinking about her interest in spirituality and the occult and all that. There was a lot of that, wasn't there, going on?
1: Yeah, so the Romantics really started leaning into the spiritual world, and then the Victorians really lent into spiritualism. Like, they really loved the occult. They loved, like, Ouija boards and all that kind of mysticism. They loved mesmerism as well. They really believed that people could mesmerize you into doing things. That's where Dracula came from. And it's,
0: interesting, isn't it? Oh, well, thank you for sharing that. I mean, somebody, like, as you say, we wouldn't really have heard about, but I think she's a beautiful example of, you know, when you think you're at your lowest, and you could be at your lowest in life, and what's happened to you and the hand you've been dealt, but she kind of didn't, she didn't wallow, did she? And back up she came and followed her passion, and so we're talking about her today.
1: Yeah.
0: That's just brilliant.
1: Fantastic,
0: that is absolutely fantastic. Well, thank you so much for sharing this with Isabel. Now let's move on.
1: Yes.
0: Because we have to. And now we're moving on to, is it Josephine.
1: Yes. So Josephine was born Josephine Gray in 1828. So she isn't a Liverpool born. She was born in Northamptonshire. Northumberland. Mm-hmm. And she was also one of seven, actually. There's a lot of children in these families. So her father was actually the cousin of Lord Gray, who was a very famous kind of abolitionist and reformer. So he really campaigned against the slave trade. And so because of these views in the family, she was kind of brought up on very liberal ideas. And so she was very feminist, very kind of abolitionist, which we love to see. And she went on to do a lot of education as well. She ended up marrying George Butler, who was a fellow at Exeter College in Oxford. So, again, a very smart man. And they spent 6 years there. They had four kids in that time, but she did not like her time there. Whenever she'd go to these dinners, she would always find herself really irritated by the misogyny that was within these institutions. At one point, she said that she spoke little with men, but much with God. So she's made her point very clear there, yeah. I think. But then, unfortunately, kind of 6 years after they moved to Oxford, her youngest died by falling off the banister of a stairwell when she was 5 years old. And so she's kind of racked with this grief, and George ends up getting a job at Liverpool College, which is why they then move up here. And kind of within this grief, she decides that she really wants to pour that energy and that love that she had for her child into giving back to the community. So when they were in Oxford, they helped shelter a lot of fallen women, so women who were in prostitution, who got pregnant outside of marriage, they sheltered them. And they did the same up in Liverpool as well, which is then how she got involved in the fight against the Contagious Diseases Act. Which, in a port city like Liverpool, you have a lot of venereal diseases knocking about. And instead of trying to control the male side of the population, the government decided to pass this bill called the Contagious Diseases Act, which forced women prostitutes to undergo medical examinations if they were suspected of carrying. And if they didn't comply, then they would be sent to prison. Right. So it's a lose-lose situation. And Josephine thought that this was not right because she saw that the women were being victimized by the system and they didn't really have any other option, really, to go, and that this act wasn't actually getting the problem sorted. And so she did a few appeals and it took a long time to get sorted, but she eventually got it repealed, which is amazing.
0: That actually is amazing. Because as you've so clearly there, thank you, explained what the act entailed, like the option was you either conform to the really brutal kind of assessments at the time, highly traumatic assessments, or else you get thrown in prison. I mean, I suppose when you think about it as well, Tabitha, like this act would have been passed by men only. In part,
1: exactly.
0: Because women didn't have the vote. So there's just like no voice heard here at all. No representation whatsoever. And she managed to get that act repealed. Did she just kind of use her connections then? Or, you know, I mean, to, you know, to... Because that's massive to get that. I mean, and that must have taken in an awful lot of time, energy.
1: Lots of pamphleteering. So she was part of this association called the Ladies National Association. And she was kind of co-heading this effort specifically. So she wasn't head of the organisation itself, but she was head of this group effort. And a lot of kind of scholarship since then have seen it as kind of like the first major women's movement in kind of modern history that was completely led by women, and it worked, and it was really kind of the basis from what the suffragettes then did when they were then fighting for the right to vote, because they saw how they organized how they used their networks, how they used probably their gossip and their communication to work together and get this
0: completely
1: problem sorted.
0: And they saw it could be done, and it was done through this process. So you're sowing the seeds for the next generation those coming after to let's get our voices heard here about the vote, kind of like.
1: Of the MPs once said that they were kind of used to dealing with other forms of problems, but that this problem of women revolting was very awkward for them.
0: I'm sorry for the trouble, isn't it? Wow, that's just amazing. Was she involved with any other movements or campaigns in her time?
1: So after she kind of did the first appeal against the Contagious Diseases Act, and that kind of fell through. That kind of went onto the back burner for a bit, and then she got involved in the sex trafficking abolition as well. So she really worked closely with like the police and other kind of government agencies to stop the trafficking of women and girls over to Europe. And she actually got one of the heads of police, I believe it was Belgium, removed from his position because of his involvement, which is insane for her. And then so once she finished that little task of hers, she then went back to the Contagious Diseases Act, got that solved, and then she then went to fight for the same rights over in India as well, because obviously it was still under British colonial rule. They passed it in England, but they did not pass it in India. So she was like, this is not right. This is still happening elsewhere within our Commonwealth, within our territories. This rule also needs to apply to India. And so that was another front that she was fighting on.
0: My goodness, one woman to achieve all this. Like, honestly, it takes you need to kind of process this, because I'm thinking that's extraordinary, because issues of sex trafficking are still such a prevalent issue to this day. Exactly. And indeed, sadly, in cities like Liverpool and many other cities in Britain and throughout Europe. And issues of the day to day were very prevalent back then. But was it that sadly very young girls, weren't they, sometimes are being trafficked to European countries rather than, you know, a lot now we hear it's more, it can be the other way, or within the country, etc., whatever. But to actually go and take on the authority of another country and successfully is just utterly remarkable, really, isn't it? And my goodness, it shows the force and the determination. And if you're that motivated and you go that passionate, you just focus.
1: Yeah, you find a way to do it.
0: You absolutely do. And when you see clearly, I'm thinking, I'm just going back to actually how you mentioned she grew up in a family household where there was very much kind of guidance around you, sort of, you know, having a social conscience and a moral conscience of thinking beyond yourselves. And they were clearly quite privileged. Would that be fair to say, Tabitha? Yeah. You know. But that, I think, would have had such an impact here, wouldn't it? And helped to. What do you think? Or does she reflect on that in any writings? Or
1: So she did a lot of like kind of letters and essays. So she was really for the education of women. So she did a lecture once, and they expected 30 people to turn up when 300 people turned up. So she was very, very well known and loved in her time, which is really lovely to see. And I think that kind of grounding that she had within her family gave her kind of the theoretical basis, if anything else, to be able to kind of articulate what's happening, because I've always considered myself a feminist, but I didn't know that I was a feminist when I was younger, because I didn't have that language. And I think the same thing happened with Josephine, in that she was kind of taught all these social issues, and then when she got older, she saw it happening in real time. You know, when she moved to Oxford, saw the misogyny within the institutions, and she was like, this is not right, and she was able to make that connection.
0: That's a really, really good point you're making there. It's the idea, she just took the kind of moral code she grew up with for granted, as we do, because that was her norm.
1: Yeah.
0: And she expected, probably as a young child, and you grew up in a lovely developing brain, taking all this knowledge in and guidance from your parents, your carers, you go out into the wider world, and suddenly it's not all operating like that at all. Yeah. Sadly. And she sees this down in Oxford, and straight away she's like, no,
1: I'm not having this. And she recounts in one of her letters the fellows talking about Elizabeth Gaskell's latest novel, Rudy, and the fact that they weren't very, they didn't love it. And they were kind of pegging it down as the fact that she was a woman writer was the reason why they didn't enjoy it. Yeah. And so she was kind of sat there, and she said that she didn't say anything because she knew that it wasn't necessarily appropriate, but she was sat there seething, basically, this, and that she was done with that circle.
0: And it's probably just sitting there seething, I can just imagine. We're probably sitting here seething today, the two of us, aren't we? Going like this. That's the energy, isn't it, though? That is the impetus that you need, isn't it, almost? So in ways, I don't want to say they're helping her, but they're actually showing why you need to go and do something in a backhanded way. And then, oh my goodness. So did, for our listeners here today, if they wanted to read a little bit more, just on a light topic on this, did she have a lot of pamphlets, or did she write in magazines, or would there be ways to kind of find out more and get a bit more insight into her thoughts? And
1: I would say, like, there are almost definitely kind of essays out there. They'll be available online if they are in the public domain, because she's been dead for long enough, which is what is so good about these figures, is that they've been dead for so long that most of their work is now available to us in the public domain. So it's super, super easy to access, So
0: yeah, that's just
1: there.
0: Brilliant, isn't it? And for like we said at the top of the show, if we're just thinking, oh my God, the world we're living in today, you want to batten down the hatches. If you just want a bit of inspiration, just kind of Google her, really,
1: yeah,
0: isn't it?
1: Exactly.
0: And just to kind of read one of her letters, essays, yeah. And kind of, yeah, make you think another way, and that she managed to pull that off. I think it's extraordinary with the Belgian police and isn't it remarkable?
1: It's insane.
0: There are almost lessons there for today, and well, to keep going with these issues, do not give up, isn't it?
1: Definitely.
0: And definitely. And that whole area as well of kind of having that the Contagious Diseases Act repealed. That's starting to kind of slowly yes. kind of think of, you know, woman's health, well-being
1: yes.
0: here in this whole picture, isn't it?
1: Yes.
0: And with this element of compassion here, yeah, like, and
1: exactly.
0: yeah, that's amazing.
1: Yes.
0: Is there anything else you want to share about her to us before we pause for a little song? but honestly, you're giving us so much here, it's fantastic.
1: I just think one of the things that I think we should really take from her is that, you know, she was a Christian woman, and so fundamentally in her belief, prostitution was sinful. And that was a lot of the criticism that she was levelled at by the MPs, like, you shouldn't know about this, you shouldn't be talking about this because it is a sinful thing. And she's like, well, sure, but then I can see the true kind of victimisation that's happening here, the true kind of power imbalance, and that is more important than the thing itself. And I think it's really important in what can be quite divisive times is that we can all be united against common issues, and
0: yes.
1: that the thing that is purportedly the issue may not actually be the issue itself.
0: Yes, and it's not, and it's kind of almost as well, isn't it, if needs be, disassociating it from whatever church or anything
1: yes.
0: like that. It's the principle, isn't
1: exactly.
0: it, to go into that level.
1: Exactly, seeing people as humans.
0: At the get-go,
1: yes.
0: that's the starting point, not that it's because you're Christian or because you're
1: yes.
0: Muslim or you're, you know, not,
1: exactly.
0: not any,
1: nothing like
0: yeah.
1: that. You're just human yeah. races, and we are all together.
0: Love it.
1: Yeah.
0: That's the starting point,
1: yeah,
0: isn't it?
1: Exactly.
0: Oh, my goodness. I think we need to let our listeners pause
1: yes.
0: in a very, very nice way. But no, that's absolutely. Thank you so much for sharing those insights. So
1: thank
0: let's
1: you.
0: Go to a little bit of music now from Helen Moore. And I like the title of this. I think it goes well. Playing with Fire.

0: Ah, that was the lovely Helen Maugh on Playing with Fire. So welcome back to this great discussion we're having here today with Tabitha Rowland, who's a wonderful PhD student from University of Liverpool, inspiring us by these amazing women like that I certainly hadn't heard about before. I'm so glad I have today in history who've had Liverpool connections. Well, we've heard about Isabel, we've heard about Josephine, and now we're going to talk, Tabitha, about Felicia.
1: Yes. So Felicia was born Felicia Brown. She's a bit earlier than the other two, so she's 1793. She was born on 118 Duke Street, so very
0: That's
1: local
0: Liverpool.
1: Again.
0: Yes.
1: And she spent about 7 years in Liverpool before she moved over to North Wales. And she spent the vast majority of her childhood in Wales, so she does consider herself a Welshman, which is lovely.
0: We'll allow her that.
1: Yeah, we'll allow her that. We'll get back to, she does come back to Liverpool eventually in her story, so it's okay. So she was a really literary child. She started reading Shakespeare at age 6, according to her sister. That was her go-to. Naturally, I'm sure most of us reach for Shakespeare at age 6.
0: Enid Blyton.
1: Same here. And as she kind of got older, she was proficient in Welsh, French, German, Italian, Spanish, and Portuguese. So she's obviously just very one of those virtuoso kind of people that just naturally pick up things. So she's, you know, a childhood protege already,
0: absolutely.
1: We can see.
0: Mm-hmm.
1: And her kind of protegeness continues when she publishes her first poetry in 1808, so when she's 14 years old, and she publishes this in Liverpool. So that's back when the connection comes in. And so she's obviously had a very strong connection to Liverpool to want to publish there.
0: To get it published at age 14, I mean, it's not the days of self-publication where you can go down now.
1: They saw a lot of merit in her, and I think mm-hmm. when they published it, Percy Bysshe Shelley as well saw a lot of interest and saw a lot of talent in her, so they had a very brief correspondence, which is very, very cool, because everyone knows Percy Bysshe Shelley as the husband of Mary Shelley, obviously. And so it's just really cool to have that connection there as well. She ended up marrying Captain Alfred Hammonds in 1812, and she continued to write throughout their marriage. They had a few children, I want to say four, and during that time when they were married, she ended up winning a poetry competition and winning the equivalent of £3,600. So not little money. Mm-hmm. They eventually divorced, unfortunately.
0: Okay.
1: Well, not divorced, sorry, technically separated, because they didn't have divorce as much then. So it's not really given a reason as to why they separated. Maybe it was because he was in the army, because of living, any rhyme or reason.
0: Yeah.
1: And during their separation, she continued to write, and she got the children, and so he went off to live on the continent by himself. It was her at home with her four children and her mother. So her mother ended up doing a lot of the domestic care, and that was how Felicia was then able to go and write all of her poetry. So she was kind of then stepping up into that typically patriarchal role in the household in terms of going out to get that economic independence for the family.
0: And can I just ask, I think, would that have been quite unusual back in that day that after a separation, a marital breakdown, there's children involved, that the children would have gone over to the mother? Am I right in thinking that the ownership was with the father?
1: Yes. Mm. So back when women didn't have any rights, really.
0: No.
1: The children were seen as property of the father. So the fact that he presumably let them go to her means that they had a very amicable separation from what I can see. And
0: almost kind of, you could say, quite a modern separation for the time. Do you know?
1: Because later on she has to give two of her children over to her husband because her mother dies, so she's not able to support as many people in her household anymore. And a lot of the correspondence between her and her husband at that time are about childcare arrangements, which is so modern.
0: That's
1: and
0: so modern day.
1: Over text, we've got it over letters instead, and it's, you know, all about, you know, schooling arrangements, holidays.
0: So is it quite amicable?
1: I would say so.
0: From reading the letters,
1: From what I've researched, it seems like they've got a good arrangement happening, which is really nice to see.
0: It's lovely, isn't it? And the children's needs kind of at the centre of it, you know, and they're both trying to navigate their way through the world. And that's very modern, really.
1: Because I think you kind of always see the kind of Victorians and the Romantics as being, you know, marriage is this huge institution that is so well-respected and nothing ever breaks it. And now we have this story of Felicia Hermans, who is economically independent, is separated from her husband, and is just talking about it normally. And
0: Do you think, though, Tabitha, I mean, it's fantastic, clearly, like, they managed to navigate that, but I would imagine what they still have come up against some judgment, whatever, you know, kind of, you know, from wider society, because as you've already said, marriage was considered like the kind of the way to go, kind of, wasn't it?
1: Yeah, definitely. And I think, you know, whilst they definitely had pushback in terms of their communities, I'm sure a lot of their, you know, relationships within a smaller community would have been affected. That's the gossip again.
0: The
1: slightly more negative gossip, maybe. But then also you can have the positive gossip for those people who probably see a lot of themselves in Felicia.
0: Yeah.
1: But then can kind of say, oh, maybe it is possible for me.
0: Absolutely.
1: To not go out and do these things as well, you know, so there's two strands.
0: There's two strands, and she's almost like leading by example here.
1: Exactly.
0: Isn't she?
1: Yes.
0: And
1: definitely.
0: Showing other women of her day, it can actually be done. I mean, I'm assuming, I mean, a relationship breaks down, it can never, you know, there's always sadness and fallout there or whatever, but we, as you said, we don't know whatever, for whatever reason their relationship broke down, but that you can still navigate a way forward and live a very positive life and have such impact. And she, again, she followed her passion, like our first friend Isabel with the painting. She's following the poetry. And how is her poetry going down?
1: Oh, she is seen as one of like the big celebrities of the day.
0: Oh.
1: So she's really, really well known in her time. She's kind of second only to Byron in terms of publication sales. So she's a huge, huge name. And Byron is seen as one of like the first celebrities. So the fact that she's kind of up with him in those kind of top leagues is really really shows her skill and her acumen. And I think, again, a lot of the kind of assumptions is that there weren't many women writers in the Romantic period, but there were actually quite a few women poets in the Romantic period, and a lot of people were reading women's poetry in the same level that they were men's poetry as
0: this
1: well.
0: this is good isn't it? And she's making a living here, isn't she?
1: Yes, she is. She's earning a lot of money.
0: Do you think that almost kind of smacks against kind of what we would have thought would have been kind of the more traditional way people would have lived back then? The fact that it's actually landing quite well here, that celebrityism, that's actually contrary to what I would have thought.
1: So she was able enough to keep essentially six people in her home, you know, including herself, her mother, and her four children. So she had to earn that much to be able to do that. And it was only because her mother died and that she couldn't do the domestic chores anymore that was why she had to give away her children, rather than it be an economic reason, which I think is also really interesting.
0: Yeah, that is, isn't it? It's and again, it's that leading by example and showing it can be done, and it's amazing.
1: Yeah.
0: So, and do we know many of her poems now today? Or
1: yes, so she's got a lot of poetry collections out there. All of her poems are available online. Again, this is the great stuff about the public domain. So if you want to find one of her poems, Poetry Foundation, I think, is a really lovely website. It sets it out as it is on the page. No weird formatting. I think one of my favourite ones that I have is The Grave of a Poetess. And it's basically her reflecting on this grave of a poetess from her own position as a poetess, and kind of seeing how they're similar, thinking about how she would have seen the world, how she is now in kind of the grave and like death, and kind of the cycle of things and kind of art. And I really love the final stanza, which is, where couldst thou fix on mortal ground thy tender thoughts and high? Now peace the woman's heart hath found, and joy the poet's eye.
0: Oh,
1: just think that's lovely.
0: Love that. Now peace the poet's heart hath found, isn't it? And that's what it's all
1: about,
0: isn't it, for us all?
1: So it's
0: that's
1: just
0: nice.
1: Yeah, seeing a fellow poetess kind of find her peace, and then being able to get, you know, creative inspiration from that interaction. And it's just really lovely how you can find inspiration and creativity literally anywhere that you can.
0: It's beautiful, Tabitha.
1: Yeah.
0: And to this day, this is how we take.
1: Exactly.
0: This is, and isn't it? And it's that kind of human interaction. It's a human observation, isn't it? It's somebody else showing us it can be done.
1: Mm-hmm.
0: Yeah, because it has been done.
1: Exactly.
0: And I'm just hoping, as again we're saying today, we're all about trying to sow a few seeds of inspiration out there, that, you know, you're thinking in your head, like, you know, that there's no way we can get around so many seemingly unsurmountable issues, or even on a more personal level, how can I ever follow my dream of whatever I'm interested in, be it writing, drawing, you know, kickboxing, whatever, you know, but they're, you know, until actually I think in ways we do follow our dream, we perhaps won't have the peace in our heart.
1: Yeah,
0: like,
1: exactly.
0: Yeah, that Felicia alludes to. Oh, exactly. Wow. Again, loads yeah. out there to think
1: lots
0: about. Thank you so much for sharing these really, really interesting tales about these three women. And I'm just going back to the thinking of our listeners out there, and I'm sure there's so much they will be taken from this, and we need to probably play rewind and listen again. Say if we have a listener out there thinking, oh my goodness, I would love to have kind of, you know, followed my dream, or, you know, they could be as ancient as me now in my mid-50s or whatever, you know, and thinking, I wasn't really into this subject in school, but I'd love to be following it now. Would you have any suggestions, you know, which are, you know, certainly from Liverpool University, and, you know, what could they do? What do you think?
1: I mean, first thing I would say is go for it. If you want to do it, just go for it, because I think there's a lot of talk, especially from some past governments, in terms of like Mickey Mouse degrees or whatever, that don't have quote unquote financial value. I think that's a reduction of what a degree is. A degree is you finding something that you're really passionate about and getting 3 years to study it and do what you want with it and really get your teeth into it. So I think, especially talking from an English point of view, I really found so much freedom, and I really found myself developing taste and criticism and opinions during my degree. Like, it's not necessarily about reading books, it's about being able to critically think and critically write. So if that sounds like something that you're itching to do, I can only speak from the University of Liverpool perspective, but there's a lot of financial help, especially if you're Liverpool based. I know there's a lot of scholarships that are for Liverpool residents, and even if you just have a connection to Liverpool, like your parents or your grandparents, they honour that as well. Part-time degrees are so normal now as well. Loads of people on my course did part-time degrees and didn't feel the effect of not doing it full-time. So that it's so possible to do it around other things as well. And I think that's really supportive. And with the online resources now as well, it's not, you don't necessarily even have to go onto campus that often anymore. You don't have to go to use the library, because especially during COVID, they digitized so many things. So you can really do it from the comfort of your own home and still have that kind of world-class institution lecturing quality, basically.
0: Best of both worlds.
1: Yeah, exactly.
0: Fantastic shout-out. Well, I'm going to have to give my own shout-out here for Liverpool University. I got a little story here. Like, I have been passionate about the arts kind of all my life, really, along with, I know my background is in health and, you know, I'm a health professional and that, but I've always been passionate about the arts. And I think it was my dear darling dad, my late dad, who said to me, I bet you'll be doing an arts degree by the time you're 30. He's going, no, I won't. I've done all my studies with me, you know, when I was 21. And then lo and behold, yeah, to cut a long story short, of course, I just felt it inside. I wanted to study this more. And I managed to get a place at Liverpool University many, many, many years ago. And it was just before I was getting married to my lovely husband, and we were going to go off traveling around the world. This is about 25 years ago. I said, yeah, we can go and travel around the world, but as long as we come back to Liverpool, because I'm going to do my degree. And I did. We came back, and I, going back to what you're saying there, it doesn't matter how long it takes, because it absolutely doesn't. I say I was probably the longest standing undergraduate degree. It took me 9 years to do my arts degree in English literature and Irish studies, but oh my goodness, it was the best journey ever. It was amazing. And that was during the preschool years for my kids, and I just loved that kind of juxtaposition of dropping the kids off to childcare or whatever, and then going in and having a lecture on Joyce or whoever, but whatever I was interested in. But it's that kind of going back to Felicia and the kind of the peace in your heart. It really, really is, goes to that level. And as you say, it's a wonderful way of helping you to develop your critical thinking, isn't it?
1: Yes.
0: And just to think and see and hear other opinions.
1: Yes,
0: and it's powerful. So I completely echo you 100%. And anyone out there who's having a little think about it, and even if you haven't even done like GCSEs or whatever, there's so many routes, isn't there? So many
1: routes,
0: ways.
1: Access to higher education courses. There are so many routes out there besides the traditional GCSE A level.
0: Completely, completely. So just go for it. That's our tip from today.
1: Yes.
0: And from Isabel and from Josephine and Felicia. Listen to what they did, and they did it again. So much, so many barriers then that thankfully we don't have today. So
1: exactly.
0: That's one plus.
1: Yeah, we've got a few more rights now.
0: We
1: which
0: do.
1: Makes it a little bit easier.
0: This is good.
1: Yeah.
0: We can vote as well.
1: Yeah.
0: It's great.
1: It's
0: Tabitha, thank you so much. It's been so enlightening. And as a small little way of our saying thanks, as we always like to immerse you women, we to give you the choice of our final song here today. And what have you thought about that you'd like on your playlist?
1: So I do naturally have a little story for this. So the song I have chosen is Take a Sexy Picture of Me by CMAT. She is an Irish artist from County Meath, Dunboyne. And this song is about how during one of the festivals that she played, they posted a video of her online and she got a slew of nasty comments about her physical appearance. And it's just insane to think that we are living in this world and women can't just perform and do what they need to do and just be a gorgeous genius, as she says in her own words. And then recently she performed at Radio 1's Big Weekend again, and the same thing happened, even though she has this song out speaking directly to this issue about how women are kind of forced to be a certain way in order to enjoy success without kind of harassment, basically.
0: Completely.
1: And so I think it's a real testament to kind of what we've been talking about today in terms of women.
0: It's just perfect. Just be every one of us gorgeous genius.
1: Yes, exactly.
0: Yeah, that's what the world is waiting for.
1: Absolutely.
0: Oh, lovely choice. Let's have a listen.

0: You better stop making the reel now, Steve. We get back to saying a little. Ah, that was just amazing. The see Matt and take a sexy picture of me. And I love the context of the story. It was just so apt, absolutely so apt, Tabitha, for our story today. And we just mentioned there, didn't we?
1: Yes. Okay.
0: Who do we need to give a shout out to in the window?
1: Yes, mm-hmm. Josephine Butler is in the Noble Women window in the Anglican Cathedral. So if you're about in Liverpool, do go give her a visit, say hi. I'm sure she'll appreciate it.
0: Absolutely. And now we know a little bit more about her, don't we? No, absolutely fantastic. It just takes for me to say thank you so much again, most sincerely, for all the work and time you've put into researching these wonderful women. I have no doubt they will be sowing seeds out there to our listeners, to just whatever it is you want to have a go at, whatever it is that drives you,
1: yes,
0: just to go for it, isn't it?
1: Just do it.
0: Do it for them. No, absolutely. And it just takes for me to say thank you again so much for tuning in to Mercy Women today. Looking forward to, as always, to the next episode. As always, take care of yourselves, take care of each other, and we'll see you sooner than later.

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Frank Griffith here. Come join me on my LCR show, The Jazz Cavern. 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
1: Join me, Peter Bercher, and Dave Lloyd on our monthly journey to find answers to questions like, do aliens really exist? 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
2: Sorry, I don't have an answer.

0: Hello from Liverpool Community Radio, and we are back on live the reading room for this month's book club. And I have Barry Jones here.
1: Hello.
0: And Sue Gerard.
2: Hello.
0: And myself, Cosmic Krista, we're here to review the book On the Black Hill by Bruce Chatwin. So it's been a long time. We haven't been at the reading room for a good few months, and we read this book in August, I believe. So how many of us have reread the book?
1: I have, yes.
0: Sue?
2: Yeah, I had to as well.
0: Yeah, yes. Me too. Yeah, me too. So it won a prize. It won the Tate Black Memorial Prize, the James Tate Black Memorial Prize, and it was published in 1982. So I'm going to start with you, Barry. What did you think of this book?
1: Yes, I was a bit mixed with it. I mean, the background of the story is basically it introduces us to a pair of twins at the age of 80. And the Black Hills of on the border of Wales and England, Herefordshire, pretty much. They have a view out of England out of one window and Wales out of the other. And then the book goes back and creates their story from when their father and mother meet and get married, and then continues right the way through their lives until one of them dies at the age of 80. So it covers quite a long time. It covers it quite a lot of it in very brief detail, I think. A lot of the characters aren't actually developed very much. And so I found it not exactly lightweight, but I found that it didn't really involve me too much in it, you know. I found even with the second reading that I was a bit confused and couldn't really picture a lot of the characters, you know.
0: So, yeah.
1: So that's my initial view of it, you know, for what it's worth.
0: Yeah, just to step in, I found there was too many characters and I got a bit confused, and a lot of them are called Jones. Well, the family.
1: Of course, yeah.
0: Sue, what about you?
2: Yeah, but when this book was chosen, I can't actually remember who chose it.
1: I did.
0: Oh, did you? Oh, it was Barry. I was going to say that.

0: out here who chose it.
1: I have to admit that I'd not heard of the author, Bruce Chatwin, or the title, so I suppose I was both apprehensive and excited to start, if you like, this new chapter in my reading life. When I read the blurb, I wondered how the author was going to hold my interest in such a limited location on a farm on the Welsh borders, with just two main characters, the identical twins, Benjamin and Lewis, who never, well, they only left home once to go on a family holiday, but after that they didn't leave home. Now, I do agree with what you're saying, Krista. There was, I'm Barry, there's a lot of characters flitting in and flitting out, which sometimes are difficult to follow. But I thought the opening set the scene perfectly, with Chetwynd saying that for 42 years, Lewis and Benjamin Jones slept side by side in their parents' bed at the farm, which was known as the Vision. And I kind of went with that description. It put me in mind of where I actually was, and that it was going to be a book full of remoteness, if you like. And I was hooked to see how this novel would actually evolve. And I think the style of writing is a great deal to do with the appeal of the novel, as I think he describes beautifully and sometimes poignantly the lives and surroundings of the twins. And I do think it takes you into a world that's alien to the hectic life of towns and cities that we know today. And I think perhaps because of that, there is an adjustment of reading that's needed to go from a book that has many scenes and settings to one which really only has one location, with sort of like roads going off it, and various people coming in and out, but not with a lot of life's experience, because they're all very much remote within their own society.
0: Yeah, I found that interesting too, and I also found it interesting, the relationship between Benjamin and Lewis. And I'd never looked at twins in that way, that they didn't want to be separated, did they? They were unique twins and they had to have everything the same. Even at one point, a sandwich, they divide the sandwich, so they both have the same sandwich. I thought that was interesting. And then the exploration of the different characters. But I also got a bit confused with that too, because Benjamin, he was the quiet one and Lewis was the outgoing one, but then Benjamin went to war. So I found that was quite interesting because he was physically stronger. And yes. But I also liked the way that everybody was anti-war in that village and they didn't want their sons to go to the war. So I liked that idea too. I thought the end was a really good plot twist, almost Dickensian, really. Yes. So Barry, do you want to continue?
2: Yeah, I think the reason why I chose Bruce Chatwin is, I'd known Bruce Chatwin as a travel writer, and I'd read a lot of his contemporaries like Paul Theroux and what have you. So I was intrigued to when the book came up on the list, and I didn't really know what to expect of it. I mean, I still haven't read any of his travel books, I have to say. But I think that it's... It's important to maybe look at the author with it, because, yes, there is the idea that it's, you know, a sort of a poor and austere life on the hill, you know, around the turn of the century, you know, prior to the First World War, and obviously covers that time through the First World War and through the Second World War as well. But I'm not sure on his own qualifications for actually writing in that manner, if you like. I don't think that he'd had a similar background. I think he was a very privileged man, Bruce Chatwin, who died, sadly, very young. But was able to travel a lot. And I thought that his writing style was good. Apparently, He after he left school, public school, of course, he didn't go on to university but became a porter in Sotheby's and ended up becoming the youngest director of antiquities in Sotheby's or whatever. So he was a very well-connected man. So he had the right connections to deliver a novel, which he won the first prize for, the first novel, but apparently it wasn't his first novel. So I think that there are certain elements of him as a writer and his past which I think illustrate some of the book to me. And one of the things was, you know, you mentioned about Lewis and Benjamin being the stronger one. I don't think that he was the stronger one. I think that he was favoured by his mother. But he also loved very much his brother. There's a connection, I think, between the writer, Bruce Chatwin, who was a bisexual, and the twins, and he explores some of his own characteristics through the twins. Now, I don't have experience of twins, and I don't know whether that's a realistic thing or not. I don't know whether he knows whether that's a realistic thing or not. But there were elements in there where Benjamin, if you like, appeared to be like maybe a gay character, and Lewis was a straight character, and I think that dynamic is quite important in understanding the book.
0: Why do you think Benjamin was favoured by his mother? I know it's just a random question, but do you think because he was more feminine?
2: I don't know. It was in the book, you know.
0: Yeah.
2: I mean, she actually read literature to him, much to the chagrin of the father, who I find a very strange character, because I don't know what triggered his violence, if you like. He seemed to be a gentle man who loved his wife, and then he sort of changed, and I didn't really see what the triggers were. But one of the things was he didn't want the kids mollycoddled, and towards the end of the book, Lewis was certainly felt that he had been overlooked, if you like, in favour of Benjamin, because his mother preferred Benjamin.
0: Yeah. Do you think there was that argument about the land, wasn't there? That's when I think it was the turning point of his mental health problems.
2: The father, you mean?
0: Yeah, Amos Jones.
2: Yes. I mean, I think what happened, just to, you know, to anybody listening who wants to know a little bit more about the book, is that they leased a farm. He and his wife leased a farm. And then, because, it goes back to another one of the themes which we seem to have through more classic literature than this, which is like of the wealthy landowners, you know. So, but the wealthy landowner died, and they were selling off the plots, and his near neighbour forced the auction price up such that it was twice the amount that it had been valued at. And they still bought it, but then his wife appealed to the widow of the landowner, who liked his wife Mary, and so they went back and gave it to them at the price that had originally been assessed at. The thing that then which seemed to turn him went was because his wife, in the first instance, was the person who had got the lease for the farm, and then she was the person who had persuaded them to give them the farm to buy, and I think he felt very emasculated by it, and it caused issues. But he was violent before that, I think. You know, he threw food on the floor, and he when she was reading Wuthering Heights, he hit her with it. You know, and it was like, you know, I found they were unexplainable in the book. I couldn't see what the triggers were personally.
0: Sue, can you add to that?
1: Yeah, I think it's probably, if you take it in the context of when it was written, that he wanted to be the total boss of his household. And his wife was intelligent, and she liked to read. And I think that emasculated him completely, because she could do something without him, independent of him. And I think he saw her as an additional property. And I think And that just got worse as time went on, and life took its toll on him.
2: I think you're right, Sue. I think that's true. But the point being for me is that when he first met her, he seemed like, you know, it was like love at first sight. They met, you know, in the church, and he chased after her, and he was kind to her, and it was. I'm not quite sure at which point it became that he felt threatened, if you like, by her, you know, because there was even his father who played the violin would play the. She would play the piano, and they would sort of have great fun. And he seemed to be jealous of all of that, you know.
1: Yes.
2: And yet there was none of that, you know. I think, you know, it was just that his background hadn't been illustrated to demonstrate why that might have happened. You know what I mean? There was nothing in there to say, you know, as part of his childhood, he felt neglected or whatever, you know.
1: Yes. Well, maybe that came with marriage. I mean, if he had a mother that was subservient to his father, he would expect the same through marriage.
2: Indeed, maybe.
1: But he's got a woman who can read, who likes the classics, who can, you know, play the piano, who can negotiate deals, and maybe that isn't what he bargained for.
2: Yeah, no, I think you're right. But I mean, the thing we haven't even mentioned yet. I mean, which I think is like a big deal as well, and the fact that we haven't even mentioned it yet is that there's a daughter as well, Rebecca,
1: yes,
2: who like isn't actually developed as a character at all until she becomes pregnant and gets thrown out. You know, I was like, it was a bit sort of, it was as if it was like an outline for a book that needed fleshing out more. You know,
0: but she's quite significant at the end, isn't
2: she? Indeed, she is,
0: that, when it comes all full circle. What were you going to say, Sue?
1: Well, I think she was just created to serve a purpose further on in the plot.
2: Yeah, not
1: as a character in her own right, but this is what has to happen, so therefore, how can I make it happen? Well, they'll have to have a daughter.
2: Yeah.
1: Rather than putting her in as a balance between the two boys.
2: Yeah, no, I think that's right, but I think that, you know, like I say, you know, at the risk of repeating myself, I think that it's like, maybe the story was a skeleton for something else, which could have done with more fleshing out, you know.
1: Yeah, I agree with you there,
0: It seemed to, the novel also looked at the differences in people, didn't it, in cultures, and like the Welsh and the English. And I found that was quite interesting when they all break into the Welsh national anthem in the courtroom.
2: Yes.
0: I quite like that. I thought I'd like to have been there.
2: I don't know, really. I mean, I think that, again, you know, I didn't see what the reasoning for all that was. You know, it's all very well, you know, unless it's just an inbuilt, you know, the Welsh ate the English and the English looked down on the Welsh. I mean, I don't know whether, you know, that was the case.
0: Well, I thought the interesting quote from the book was that the border of Radnor and Hereford, which is Wales and England, was said to run right through the middle of the staircase of the house.
2: Yeah.
0: I love that bit. So I can, I suppose you would feel a little bit like you wanted to stay on the Welsh side if you were Welsh and quite patriotic of anything English coming in, which was the law, wasn't it? All the people who were making all the rules were the English, I believe.
2: Like I said, I don't know. I mean, I'm fairly naive about these things, and I've always thought of, you know, Liverpool being the capital of North Wales, you know, so it's like...
0: and
2: you
0: Ireland.
2: And Ireland, indeed, yeah. You know, I never see those sort of, you know, we used to ride on our bikes, you know, down to Mould and places like that, you know.
0: Oh,
2: so,
0: definitely, yeah.
2: You know, it wasn't as if we thought of it particularly as a foreign country, certainly,
0: but
2: not enough to dislike the people who lived there.
0: No, but the Welsh were a different kettle of fish. They didn't really like the English, as far as I know. So, Sue, can you add something else?
1: Well, I think there was always the reminder with the castles of Edward I, for example, of how we conquered Wales. And I think that would lead to a resentment, as, you know, you didn't conquer us, we've still got spirit, you know, and we have moved on from that time. But when you drive into North Wales, all the way around the coast road, there's reminders of the English supremacy, if you like. Mm-hmm. Now, we don't take it to heart as much now, but then I think, particularly in village life, they would want to hold on to what was theirs because it's all been new.
2: Yeah, I think that you know, I mean, there are things which obviously, you know, demonstrate English colonialization of Wales, as in the same way as in Ireland, you know, and what have you. And but I mean, there was never any mention in there, you know, of speaking Welsh, you know, or not being able to speak Welsh, or any of those things which you would associate with having been oppressed in some way. That's all, you know. Like I say, there weren't the triggers there. It was just that you needed to accept that they hated them, you know, and the person who was acting on behalf of the landowner was an Englishman, you know.
1: Yeah.
2: And I thought it was fairly. I thought it was funny in the end, you know, that one of the little things which they threw in he threw in at the end was the fact that the land agent solicitor had actually murdered his wife, and so he was arrested and hung, you know. So it was like as it was if the denouement was like a happy ending as far as the Welsh were concerned.
1: Welsh.
2: You know. But you know, like I say, that was another one which was like. If you'd missed a couple of lines, you wouldn't have noticed it, you know. It was I only picked it up on the second reading, you know.
0: Yeah, also the priest. The priest was harsh. And I found that was like an insight into how it used to be, how church used to be
1: back
0: in the day when he was, you know, everyone was sinners and it just seemed so doom and gloom. And so I found that was interesting when Amos Jones... He turns to religion, doesn't he?
2: He turns to chapel. He goes from, because I think his wife was sort of more...
0: mixed.
2: Because her father had been a vicar, I think. So he certainly wasn't chapel. They weren't like blood and thunder, you know. And she'd travelled in the Holy Land with him and what have you, and she'd been to all sorts of places. And then he actually turned to chapel, which was, like I say, the blood and thunder piece and... you know, more of a Puritan approach to religion, which again had quite a lot of an effect on him because he was constantly beating himself up for his vanity for having wanted to buy the land and then have his wife do it sort of on his behalf as again part of that emasculation thing, you know. So
0: So Hannah Jones, that was Sam's wife, wasn't it? So it was Amos's mother.
2: Yes.
0: And I found this was interesting when it says Sam's wife was hostile to her daughter-in-law. She had five children, a daughter who died of consumption, another daughter who married a Catholic, the eldest son died in Rhondda, coal pit, and her favourite son, Eddie, stole her savings and ran away to Canada. She was left living with Amos.
2: Yeah.
0: So I thought that was...
2: There's a better book in there, I think, in that particular story.
0: It's almost like, can anything else go wrong?
1: Yeah.
0: So Sue, can you add some more of your insights to the novel?
1: Yeah, I think that the harshness of the priest was in those days, they were so strict and there was no deviation. And even... Now I'm going back to my mum, who was, when she was a teenager, worked in the Providence Hospital that was run by nuns, and she cleaned the doctor's quarters and her hands were dirty and there was no soap, so she saw this soap in the bathroom and washed her hands, and she nearly got the sack because it was the doctor's soap and she got no right to use it.
0: Wow. Yeah.
1: And that was the nuns put on a warning and really castigated her for using the doctor's soap. So, I mean, and that's within my lifetime.
0: Yeah.
1: You know, that memory's within my lifetime. So I think that was accurate. And, of course, the priests held a lot of power within a village.
0: They did,
1: And a lot of people were frightened of crossing the priest, or, as you say, would go to him for comfort, like offloading your problems on the priest, if you like.
0: Yeah.
1: Like a counsellor. You know, the role of a counsellor.
0: Yeah.
1: And I think that, again, I think Barry's right when he says a lot of these characters are worth more and a chapter of their own truth.
0: Yeah.
1: But I do think if the book had been any longer, I would have probably lost interest.
2: Yeah, it's funny that, I mean, I know you don't like to watch the films, but there's a film on YouTube of it, Sue, and... which I watched this morning, and to some extent to reinforce my own view, they left quite a lot of the characters out totally.
1: Right.
2: You know, when I think that the story didn't sort of lose by them going. You know, so I think that because there was, you know, there were so many aspects, and there were certainly, it's funny really, because if you look at the, you know, how a director might, because they said at one stage it might have been unfilmable, but the way the director went about it, I thought worked. I don't think it was a great film. It certainly, it's okay to watch, and if you've read the book, you'd probably find it interesting as well. If only from the cinematography, you know, because the hills are pretty impressive and what have you. You know,
0: I'll admit, I watched the film as well. Yeah. But I thought it was so interesting that you couldn't get into the heads of Benjamin and Lewis, and that was a big thing in the book, was what they thought and how they missed each other, and how was it Benjamin felt Lewis's pain?
2: I think that it's both of them. I think that Lewis felt Benjamin's pain when he was alienated from him at one stage, because he'd actually been seduced by the artist lady, Joy Lambert, I think her name was, from memory. That Lewis had actually been seduced by her. And Benjamin was really put out by that, and was making comments about it. And Lewis actually hit him and then left home. And he was only found by his mother. And he'd apparently tried to commit suicide. He'd actually slit his wrists, you know. And he said, you know, if thy hand offend thee, cut it off thing. You know, when he was away, in fact, that might have been a slightly different time. But when he was away from him, I think when he was buying a hat, and Benjamin was lost on the hill, he felt the pain, and he went home because he was supposed to be working on another farm, so he avoided going to war. That was the point, and he actually came back on the train and found Benjamin. You know, that was one of the things. And then even towards the end, when Lewis has his accident, which proves fatal, Benjamin looks like he's had a heart attack, and he says it's not, you know, it's not him, it's about Lewis, you know, and that's when they went and found him, you know. So there is certainly that feeling towards it. But just on that simple topic about the Joy Lambert thing, these characters who'd been introduced again as a little foil in there were both artists, and the guy apparently was gay, and the wife was
0: lonely.
2: I was going to say game. I don't know whether that's the right expression,
0: a
2: but
0: lonely
2: she was
0: woman.
2: She was seeking a bit more adventure, and so and this is where she seduces Lewis. But at that same stage, the gay guy was actually drawing Benjamin. Mm. And one of the things which I thought was quite telling was that Benjamin told him things that had happened to him, because he didn't have a successful war career. He was actually he was treated quite badly, and he actually told this guy the things that had happened to him, things which he wouldn't have told his brother, which I thought was like, again, quite telling, because you couldn't imagine that there were anything that they couldn't tell each other.
0: Interesting. You know. I don't understand what the significance was of the white feather. Was that because you were a coward or something?
2: Cowardice. White feather's cowardice, yeah.
0: Mm. Yeah. Yeah.
2: It has different connotations these days. These days, it can mean...
0: When someone's died, you remember them?
2: Well, there's a thing which Julian Lennon did, which is that his father had said to him, if you ever see a white feather, then that reminds me of you, which is a far better connotation than telling somebody that they're a coward. But, I mean, yes, it was his former sort of... the girl of his desires, if you like, who actually gave him the white feather. And he was unaware, but Benjamin was aware. So,
0: Sue?
1: Yeah, well, they always used to, when soldiers were going off, to, you know, from train stations, and there were people there who, you know, may have been on, you know, sort of not on war work, so not recruited for the army. The women used to go and just give them all white feathers.
2: Yeah.
1: And it was one of the worst insults you could give to somebody.
2: Yeah.
1: And I think the novel for me is interesting, the way the two men develop differently. And although they're so close, they do actually have personalities and likes and dislikes of their own. And I think you can tell without looking at the name in the book who's saying what. They don't merge into one. And as they get older, I think they do separate a bit.
0: Yeah.
1: I have wondered sort of what would have happened if they'd left the farm.
0: Yeah.
1: You know, what would have happened to them? Would they have stayed together or would they have forged new lives?
0: They seemed to have to stay together, didn't they? And they seemed like they shared the same bed and lived in the same house.
1: It was that they because
0: had, yeah.
1: Did they stay because they knew nothing else and they were frightened? Or would that fear have gone if they'd moved on?
0: Yeah, because none of them married, did they?
2: No, I think, you know, that's an interesting point. It goes back to what I was saying earlier on, really. I don't know enough about twins, you know, or identical twins to know how they might react, you know, to each other. I mean, the way I read it was that Benjamin really loved his brother and was jealous of anybody having any connection with him. Whereas Lewis was sort of more straightforward. And I found that it was like, I don't know whether this was an unfair characterization, but Benjamin was characterized as the one who was like sort of neater and cleaner and good at baking. You know what I mean? It was a bit like he was taking on a female role, if you like, in inverted commas, you know, within that partnership. And like I say, without knowing how twins actually operate, or you know, whether that sort of thing is a normal thing, natural or whatever, you know.
0: In the beginning, when they were children, it says they used to argue without talking.
2: Indeed,
0: they had their own little kind of telepathic language. Sue, can you add anything?
1: Well, I know two identical twins, and they're about nine now, and they have their own language.
0: Oh,
2: yeah,
1: they've invented their own language between them.
0: Gosh.
1: And they will say something, and they're sort of like told to speak English, if you like, but they have, between them, worked out their own coded language. So it's a connection there, and I know twins, I've known them for, most of my life, actually, and they always dress alike. Even now, and they must be in the almost 80, and they are with the husbands and all four move as one unit. And yet I know other twins where they're completely separate. They're friends, but they're completely separate, different jobs, different lives.
2: The thing is, though, some of them are identical twins and some of them are non-identical twins. They did introduce that psychologist at the end, Lotta something, you know, the German one. Again, another one of these sort of random characters who just turned up for a couple of lines, you know, but you know, it just so turned out in a sort of a Thomas Hardy type coincidence that she'd been studying twins in Vienna before she came over, you know. We thought, oh, that's handy, isn't it? You know,
0: everything fitted into place, didn't it? Sue, anything else you need to add?
1: Yeah, I just think, I did feel that the twins had a sense of togetherness, but I did feel sadness for them at times, and I thought that there were things in the book that were dark, but then I thought there was always humour, like, you know, the auctioneer who is so pompous and yet is a murderer. And I think there was enough light moments to take you through the blackness of the book, if you like.
0: Yeah. What did you think of the end? Were you happy with the end or disappointed?
1: I think I was happy with the end because I couldn't see where else it could go. I think it had to be tied up, and I thought it was a good job of doing that.
0: Yeah, I think the end was the best. What about you,
2: Barry? Again, I'm not sure. I don't like to be negative about it, but I found it one of the sort of the randomly developed characters was Kevin, who was the long lost great nephew, who. You know, that conveniently turned up so that he could be somebody that they could pass the farm on to or gift the farm on to. And the way that he was developed, because we meet him as a sort of a six-year-old in a nativity play, and then a little bit later he's in with the wrong type of people and with a, you know, motorcycle jacket. And then the next thing, he's got a nice wife and takes them out for their 80th birthday to on a flying thing, you know. And I just, some of it just went a bit too glibly for me, you know. It was like, I thought, where are we now, you know? It's like, and I found a lot of, you know, through a lot of the book, I didn't really get a sense of, apart from particularly the First World War and the Second World War, where I sort of felt I knew where I was, for the rest of the time, I was like, because, you know, I'm like, where are we? Where are we now in time, you know? Anyway, but, you know.
1: Well, maybe it was because it was the 80th birthday and he knew they couldn't live forever, that he changed his mind.
2: Yeah.
1: And was nice to them, so we get the farm.
2: Oh, well, he'd been gifted the farm already, because that was the thing, you know, so they didn't have to pay tax duties, you know.
1: But, Barry, people could change their mind.
2: Oh, I know, indeed. Yeah. I don't know whether they'd be able to change their mind on that, mind you, because once they'd gifted the farm to him, it wouldn't be theirs anymore. They could, if they'd put it in the will, then that would have been the case.
1: Yeah, that's true.
2: And they could have changed the will, but they actually took the thing. But the other part of it, and again, you know, if you were looking for a character to develop, I mean, he sort of partly developed the character of the great nephew. But they had a niece, you know, and like, she wasn't developed at all, you know. They saw her as being sort of wanting the money, but, you know, strictly speaking, you know, that she was entitled to the money, really.
0: But she wasn't, you know, male.
2: No, she wasn't. But, you know, I mean, we're talking about, I mean, it must have been, you know, 1970s at least by then, you know. So
0: as late as that, if they were in the war,
2: and
0: the First World War.
2: Well, yeah, because it was her father had, I mean, let's put it this way, you know, they were looking at, you know, hang gliders and Cessna aeroplanes and things, weren't they, you know?
0: Yeah, I thought that was a bit confusing, really, because I thought it was earlier than that. We are talking about On the Black Hill by Bruce Chatwin. That's the novel this month. Sue, do you want to add anything else?
1: No, I think, for me, I enjoyed reading it twice, but I think I wouldn't rush out to buy another one of his novels.
0: No.
1: Do you understand what I mean?
0: Yeah.
1: Sometimes you read a novelist and you think, I want to read something else they've written. I don't feel it with him.
0: Maybe not his novels. I might read some of his travel writing.
2: Yeah,
0: I'm quite curious.
2: I was quite intrigued to read Songlines, which is his stuff about Australia, you know, and the Aboriginal people that he'd met. You know, that was the thing which I really wanted to read. And then when this came up on the list, you know, that's why I chose it. But I have got a copy of Songlines, and I probably will read it. But I take exactly what you were saying in terms of novels. I found that it was there was an awful lot more to write, I think, and an awful lot more to develop the people, which would have been a lot more satisfying. As it was, I think it was unsatisfying from that perspective, particularly.
0: Out of 10, what would you give it, Barry?
2: That's a slightly difficult question, but I don't think I'd give it more than 6, I would say.
0: How about you, Sue?
1: 6.
0: Yeah, I think me too. 6. I wouldn't really read it again. I did see the film as well, and
1: I will watch the film. Now I've done this, I'll watch the film.
2: Yeah, it's on YouTube, you know, so it's just like free. Like the whole thing is just on YouTube if you look up On the Black Hill, you know.
1: I shall definitely watch it.
2: Yeah.
0: I'm just going to mention that anyone can join this reading room. We are at Liverpool Community Radio on Holt Road. Our phone number is 07761 908 063. That's 07761 908 063. So every month we choose a book and we read it and then discuss it. So anyone who's out there who wants to join in can either read the book from home and just listen to our discussion, or they're welcome to come in to Liverpool Community Radio and discuss it with us. We'd love to have some more people come on board. But just before we go on to choosing the next novel, Sue Gerard, you've been a member of this group for a long time and you are a published author and you're based in St. Helens. So do you want to just mention what's happening this weekend?
1: Yes, I will, Krista. Last year I had a new local history book published, which was Carl St. Helens in 50 Buildings. But the after I'd sort of signed the contract, it was the buildings had to be standing. So I thought, well, I could have a problem with this. I might not be able to find 50 interesting buildings that are still standing. But actually, I ended up with too many. Oh. And a lot of the research I do sparks my other passion, which is writing poetry and also writing short stories. So they work side by side. And currently, I'm working on another book for Amberley Publishing, which is celebrating St. Helens. And I'm finding some very interesting material in that. So there's books everywhere at the moment relating to that aspect. And I'm hoping to put together a narrative diary, I think is the word for it, about Richard Seddon. Have you heard of Richard Seddon?
0: No.
1: Well, Richard Seddon was the longest-serving Prime Minister of New Zealand, and he was born in St. Helens.
0: Wow.
1: And he went... I always thought, when I was sort of growing up, that Richard Seddon had been born rich and gone over to Australia first and then New Zealand, you know, with a reference and family over there. But he actually went when he was 16, just with an engineer's mechanical engineering certificate, with his 14-year-old brother on the roll.
0: Wow.
1: And worked the passage to Williamstown, which is now part of Melbourne, and then went to New Zealand. But he introduced the first old age pensions.
0: Wow.
1: And basically their welfare state. And received a writing residency to go to New Zealand and research Richard Seddon. And this diary is basically my findings of Richard Seddon and how much he was influenced by his upbringing in St. Helens. And he took that influence over to New Zealand to more or less fund a welfare state. And it's 100 years this year since he died. 120 years, sorry, since he died. And he died in office.
0: Wow.
1: So that's another project that I'm working on. But more imminent, and it's haunting me, Chris, that is my ghost story night tomorrow.
0: Yeah.
1: Where I'll be telling ghost stories. One of them is inspired by some research I did for a local history book. So the evening has one flash fiction and four ghost stories. And you get a complimentary dim sum, and then I sort of read my ghost stories, and then I wish you all a safe journey home and pleasant dreams.
0: I would actually really recommend that, because I have been, and we're going to have, I'm just looking at Barry now, we're going to have a group trip over there at some point. I have been. It was excellent. It's really fun.
2: I scare easily, Chris.
0: So do I.
1: Barry. I frighten myself to death.
0: I bet you do. But I'm just a question, Sue. You know, this research, say you did the research for the man, the Prime Minister from St. Helens. How can you research when it's such a long time ago? Do you have to go to the library?
1: Well, I first came across him when I worked in the library. And then I did do a lot of research in the library, but I was also put in touch with a man called Tom Brooking, who's New Zealander, and he wrote the definitive biography of Richard Seddon. He did come over to St. Helens and research it as well. And when I was over in Dunedin, Tom guided me to an awful lot of sources. And then they were excellent in the library in Wellington because they hunted out a film of Richard Seddon's funeral. Oh. And there were thousands there. There was people hanging from lampposts, on walls, everything, to get a picture of this man. And if ever you see a statue of the Beehive, the New Zealand Parliament, his statue is outside. And there's only two statues there. One's balanced, but his is to the side. But Richard Seddon's statue dominates the front of the Beehive. And there was, he called a lot of hospitals over there, St. Helens Hospitals. So there's a whole chain of hospitals known as the St. Helens Hospitals.
0: Wow.
1: And they also dug out a film of him welcoming the All Blacks back from a world tour.
0: Oh, yeah.
1: And he has this, he's running down the steps of the ship, and the team are in like a cart, basically, and they're all smoking their heads off. And he looks like the fittest of the lot of them. So there's actually video of him, there's film of him as well.
0: Really interesting.
1: Yeah,
0: hey,
1: so fascinating.
0: Well, you've really got me interested in St. Helens.
1: Oh, good.
0: Yeah, it's a really interesting place, yeah. Okay, then.
1: More to it than meets the eye, Krista.
0: There absolutely. I love the centre of St. Helens. Never thought I'd say that, but I do. It's almost like a Spanish city with the cathedral or the church in the middle.
1: Church,
0: I love that in the square.
1: It's a beautiful church.
0: Anyway, back to the time of the show when we choose the next book. So we have three options here. We have it in the tambourine. Oops, I've just dropped them on the floor. Barry, are you going to choose? Go on. No cheating.
2: No cheating. To the Lighthouse by Virginia Woolf.
0: And that's yours?
2: That's mine.
0: Oh, I've never read Virginia Woolf. Actually, that'd be interesting. Yeah, cool. So So anybody out there, you are very welcome to come. There's a cafe where the radio is. It's called the Croissant of Inequalities, and it's a great cafe. You can get breakfast or soups, and it's really reasonable price, fresh coffee and tea. And you could come in there and meet us on the next reading room, or you can just get the book and read it at home and join us. Our phone number is 07761 908 063, or you can just call in. So we'll arrange the next reading room, but shall we just close the show with something to say about the last novel in a sentence? Barry, you first, then Sue, and then me.
2: But I think I probably said plenty about it, but I would say that as a novel, I'd like to read his travel books about that. So
0: no more novels. Just the travel.
2: Not by him, you know. But, I mean, he's a good writer. He's succinct, and he's, he's definitely readable. But it's more about the development of the characters, which let me down, really, anyway.
0: Sue, one sentence about the book?
1: I enjoyed reading it, but I would not push to read another one of his novels. The travel books is a different thing.
0: Yeah, and I would say if Bruce Chatwin was listening, I'd just say, can you make less characters and make it a bit easier to understand? I found it was a bit too complex for me. I had to keep going back and seeing who was talking. And like you said, Sue, you could tell which twin was talking. I couldn't. I had to keep going back and see who was saying it. Because also I found with his sentencing, he would just go into dialogue, wouldn't he? And he wouldn't say who was talking, and I got really confused with that.
1: Yes.
0: Okay, anything else to add to this month's show?
1: No, I just think it's interesting we all pick up on different things.
2: Yeah.
0: Really, isn't it? It's good to be back, isn't it, gang?
2: Yeah, it is. I have enjoyed it, thank you.
1: Yeah, really good. Thanks.
0: And exciting to read the next novel. Oh, I just want to say hello to Yvonne. By the way, that's just a friend of mine who I hope is listening. We have one listener, guys. Okay, so...
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5: 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I realise £100 is a big ask, especially at the moment. 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In return for being part of Club 100, you'll get a framed certificate, an LCR mug, and the chance to be a guest on our programme, Kenny Island Discs. 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You can either make a one-off payment by Bax of £100 or set up a monthly standing order of only £8.34. Donations need to be made to Kensington Vision, which is all one word, Community Interest Company via the Co-op Bank. Our SOR code is 089299. That's 089299. And our bank account details are 65255654. That's 65255654. If you'd like more information or more details, then contact me, Steve Farragher, by emailing steve@l-c-r.co.uk. 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

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I realise £100 is a big ask, especially at the moment. 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In return for being part of Club 100, you'll get a framed certificate, an LCR mug, and the chance to be a guest on our programme, Kenny Island Discs. But more importantly, you'll get a warm, fuzzy feeling that you or your organisation is contributing to a worthwhile community project. You can either make a one-off payment by BACS of £100 or set up a monthly standing order of only £8.34. Donations need to be made to Kensington Vision, which is all one word, Community Interest Company via the Co-op Bank. Our SOR code is 089299. That's 089299. And our bank account details are 65255654. That's 65255654. If you'd like more information or more details, then contact me, Steve Farragher, by emailing steve@l-c-r.co.uk. 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
1: Hello, my name's Steve Farragher, and I'm here to explain to you all about the LCR Club 100. 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I realise 100 or by setting up a standing order at only £8.34 per month. I realise £100 is a big ask, especially at the moment. But in reality,

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Our SOAR code is 089299. That's 089299. And our bank account details are 65255654. That's 65255654. If you'd like more information or more details, then contact me, Steve Paddiger, by emailing steve@l-c-r.co.uk, or you can even call into the LCR studio, 53 to 57 Holt Road, and you can also see what your donation is delivering to the community. 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

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I realise £100 is a big ask, especially at the moment. But in reality, this £100 equates to eating one Greg steak bake or drinking one Starbucks coffee a week. In return for being part of Club 100, you'll get a framed certificate, an LCR mug, and the chance to be a guest on our programme, Kenny Island Discs. But more importantly, you'll get a warm, fuzzy feeling that you or your organisation is contributing to a worthwhile community project. You can either make a one-off payment by BACS of £100 or set up a monthly standing order of only £8.34. Donations need to be made to Kensington Vision, which is all one word, Community Interest Company via the Co-op Bank. Our SOR code is 089299. That's 089299. And our bank account details are 65255654. That's 65255654. If you'd like more information or more details, then contact me, Steve Farragher, by emailing steve@l-c-r.co.uk. 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Thanks very much for listening.

0: 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Liverpool Community Radio 106.7 FM. Hello, good afternoon, good evening, good morning, wherever you listen to us. It is indeed Eddie Cross on me, Matthew Grimes, with you till 2, not on my own, being Wednesday. Eddie's here. Hello, Ed.
1: Hello, Matt.
0: And the gentleman I'm getting to work with for the first time, who was here a couple of weeks ago. Afternoon, Andy, how are you, mate?
2: Hello, afternoon all.
0: Right, I wasn't here, obviously, a couple of weeks ago when you joined us, so just remind the listeners a little bit about yourself.
2: Yeah.
0: Give us a potted history of Andy.
2: I recently retired, so I've known about the station for many years because I live in the area and trying to keep track of it, and read back on the website, saw the Have a Go sessions, came along for that, and it went live.
0: Yeah.
2: For half an hour with it was two of us, and I was here a couple of weeks ago, and that was my first time. So debut was last week. I got off the subs bench a little
0: That's
2: bit.
0: That's it, isn't it? And here you are.
2: Couldn't make it. Was away with a little caravan holiday with the grandchildren last week. So back again for the second appearance.
0: I'm the first of the second of many. I'll just go through all the usual stuff. We're online at l-c-r.co.uk. Alexa, your smart speaker, has to play Liverpool Community Radio from TuneIn. Ignore the advert, we don't get paid. I'm sure they make a lot of money off it, but we don't. 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First hour of the paper, second hour of a guest. Being a Wednesday, no guest. We lose to the karaoke.
1: We do.
0: We just can't win. 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On social media X, we're on LCRFM, Facebook, Liverpool Community Radio, New Voice of the City. Also, as well, Instagram and TikTok. Don't bother asking what the handles are. I haven't got a clue. I'll be honest with you, I haven't got a clue. Anyway, so I said, look at the headlines on the front of the papers. So, Andy, we'll start with you. What's on your paper?
2: On the front.
0: Bless you, Ed.
2: On the front.
0: Yeah, on the front and back, whatever you want to start with, mate.
2: Well, I was going to say the front and back page of the Echo are both football related. Of course, that would be a daft thing to say because the back pages are always so
0: football related.
2: Yeah, so the front's quite personal and private. It's about Kenny Dalglish, so I thought maybe the back pages because that's what we're talking about. And I've just discovered that Matty knows a lot about this.
0: So I've been following the story. I don't know everything about it.
2: I could just be the one that kind of is the yeah. catalyst for the trigger for Matty and Ed, and I may just chime in with a little bit.
0: I mean, from what we can understand, and from reports that are that have been reported on social media by various people, Liverpool have in principle agreed a verbal agreement with our Iriola to become the next Liverpool manager. Obviously, nothing official from the club yet. We await official answers from the club, but it looks like it's progressing very nicely, and we just wait for the official. It's a bit like waiting for the Pope to be announced. The white smoke will appear.
2: I got out of that
0: one quick enough.
2: Well, the headline is read to say Ola to Andoni.
1: Ola.
0: I like that. I mean, if he comes, he comes. It's one of those. It's You know, we don't know the reasons behind why Arne Slot was released from the club. From what I can understand, last week everything was all on. You know, he was due to stay for another season as manager. Again, we're not privy to it. We don't know what happens. So, but you know, Liverpool need a new manager. Sounds like Iriola is the man. It's just a case of getting it across. You know, dotting the T's, crossing the I's.
1: He wants some of his backroom staff from Brighton.
0: I think we've got to contact Bournemouth. I think they've got to have a little thing over Bournemouth Avenue and sort of agree a compensation package with them. Because if they're tied into a contract, you know, you've got to say, okay, we'll pay you this much for them to come to us.
1: That's what will be going on at the
0: moment. It's all paperwork.
1: But he seemed keen on joining Liverpool, didn't he?
0: Who would you two have had as next manager?
1: The PSG manager I would have had him.
0: Luis Enrique. Yeah. What about you, Ant?
1: Probably shooting for the stars with that one.
0: Oh, definitely.
1: Yeah. What season we've had.
0: Yeah, what about you, Ant?
2: I'm an Evertonian, Matty, okay, so I'm like, well, I'll keep him, you know.
0: Yeah, I thought you'd say that. Okay, as an Evertonian, how do you feel about David Moyes?
2: Well, he got it stable, didn't he, at the end of the previous season and last season. But the last seven games just summed it up, really. Just Europe was in our grasp. And I can't quite believe Sunderland finished seventh.
0: Yeah.
2: At the end of all of that, you know, was it 3 draws, 4 defeats, or the other way around? Doesn't matter.
0: I think so. Yeah.
2: When it was right there.
0: Again, there's been on social media, there's been criticism of David Moyes, you know, for his, you know, management style and that. But again, it's one of those, when David Moyes was brought in, Everton were in a precarious situation.
2: Yeah.
0: And David Moyes, obviously, he's done his job. Now, I think he's, is he, this is third season he'll be starting next season? Yeah. Third season?
2: No, his second. He came in January.
0: Came in January.
2: 24-25, so 25-26, first full season.
0: Yeah. So he's, I mean, he's stable the ship. There's no saying that next season Everton won't be up there challenging, because obviously Moyes will have had the summer to sign players and work with players, so on and so forth. I mean, Seamus Coleman going obviously is a big blow to the club, because he's, you know, been with the club, what, 15, 20 years, Seamus? Mm. You know, him going is a big blow, but it's who they bring in the summer, and also how Moyes decides to attack the Premier League next season. Does he, you know, is he want to change the way Everton are playing at the moment, or does he want to go in a whole new direction? And that's what we've got to look at, haven't we?
1: Knowing David Moyes, I think.
0: Knowing David Moyes, he's probably got something.
1: He's not. He's never been an attack-minded manager.
0: No,
1: really. It's keep what we have and all. And I'm talking from experience. I used to work under David Moyes at Preston North End when he first became manager. He was playing manager at first.
0: I know. Yeah.
1: And yeah. So, is that?
0: Did he like you?
1: Yeah, he was okay. I mean, up to a point. It was working for a football club was a mad thing. You had to toe the line, even though you're out there on a limb. Because I was basically the reporter, if you like. For, yeah. And
0: so
1: many other jobs.
0: You were the official club reporter.
1: I was the official club. Yeah, I ended up writing a book on Tom Finney and this, that, and the other. But loads of things I could tell you. Yeah,
0: really?
1: Moisey, do you know the feeling I get when Moisey's in the press conference?
0: Go on. I think
1: the journalists are scared of him. And they're scared to ask any questions. Joe Thomas is a good example from last week. Joe Thomas, the Echo writer.
0: Yeah.
1: He asked Moisey what, in my mind, was a perfectly legitimate question to ask. How do you think you've got on this season? And Moisey just stared him out. And I'm thinking, right, okay. And Moisey's always been like that, you know. And I don't know whether he is the man. None of my business, I know that. But from a football point of view, a football fan point of view, I'll say that if Moisey stays, a lot of Evertonians won't be happy.
0: But I mean,
1: they want a new style of football.
0: Yeah, is it one of those where if it gets worse next season or stays the same, is there a case for them to say halfway through the season, thanks David, goodbye? And then that puts you in a situation where you've not got a manager, you know, there may be managers out there, but it's getting the right person to come in and take over again.
2: It's been ambition was the common word used, Matty.
0: Yeah.
2: That lack of ambition.
0: Yeah.
2: But on the talk back to the papers,
0: yes,
2: funny enough, and I didn't know this, I hadn't picked up on this. On the inside from Joe Thomas is talk of us after Hayden Hackney.
0: Yes, I've heard this. Now,
2: Right, okay.
0: Plays for Middlesbrough.
2: Yeah, player of the season, championship.
0: Would he be an Everton player?
2: Centre mid, yeah,
0: yeah.
2: Definitely, yeah. I think if fit the bill is what's needed. But I'd like to see. I mean, the talk there is like it's the 3rd of June, isn't it?
0: Yeah.
2: And we've got to like it, you know, get on with it.
0: Yeah, got to. I mean, the transfer window opens. I think transfer window's open, isn't it?
1: No, not yet.
0: Not yet, isn't it?
1: 1st of June.
0: 1st of June. No.
1: 1st of July.
0: Thank you.
2: Yeah.
0: I was going to say.
1: I get mixed up with them too much.
0: I was going to say.
1: Both begin with J.
0: But most of them are done, aren't they? They're done most pre-transfer window. So on the 1st of July, they become plays of the various clubs.
2: But Everton, you know, Evertonians are used to like the last day where it's at the end of August or the 3rd of September, waiting for it to happen at like, you know, and talk at 10 to midnight. Last season was very, very similar. And, you know, we're used to all that. If they're organised, if, you know, they have to demonstrate, the board and the management team have to demonstrate for me that evidence this time around. One more year and a trophy. That's all it is, just the starvation.
0: never forget Alan Irwin outside Finch Farm.
1: Who's it, Alan Irvine?
0: Alan Irwin.
1: Irwin.
0: Yeah.
2: Yeah.
0: You know what I'm talking about. Yeah. You know what I'm talking about. Poor Alan was doing a live, I think it was transfer deadline day.
2: Yeah.
0: He was doing a live piece back to Sky over there, and someone inserted something into his ear. Live. I'll tell you off air. But it's doing the rounds, and every time Alan has seen it, sort of,
1: oh, right,
0: it's
1: okay.
0: Brought back memory. Hey, what's on the front of your paper now?
1: Okay, Matt, well, I'm away from sport and front of the eye. Excuse me, family's plea for calm ignored. Hundreds of protesters surround Southampton police station chanting, "I can't breathe," after murder of student Henry Nowak. This is an ongoing story, of course. Far-right activists, including Tommy Robinson, call for demonstration amid outcry of killing. Henry's father, Mark, has said, "We do not want his death used to create further division, hatred or tension. This is not a case about, it's not a case about Sikhism or racism. This is a case about murder." Prime Minister, Tory leader and Home Secretary say Nigel Farage is wrong to demand pure cold rage after he claims that case is evidence of two-tiered culture because white lives matter too. So you guarantee the usual suspects, Tommy Robinson, Nigel Farage, they've jumped in and using this as a political tool, political ball, you know, to kick around, and they're open to anger a lot of people, usually white. I'm not against white people, of course. I'm white myself.
0: No.
1: But, you know, with any hint of racism in the blood, you know, this is it.
0: Yeah.
1: Bring England back to us, you know, and all this palaver.
0: I mean, this is how.
1: Black people get murdered all the time. So do Muslim people. So do Sikh people, you know. But where's the outcry there from Tommy Robinson and Nigel Farage saying, this is wrong, this? You know, they always, you know, they always find an excuse, basically, to either kick the ball into the long grass and stuff like that. I don't know. I just feel like there's a lot of hypocrisy going on there. God help the lad who got murdered and his family, of course. Well, yeah, of course, that's the first consideration. But
0: as well as that, we play music from local bands. I've got to. I'll play this, and I'll. This is Mickey Clisso, Destructive Love.

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6: And if you missed the show this morning, it's on again tonight at 9 o'clock. Liverpool Community Radio 106.7 FM, New Daily Cross. I'm me, Matty Rams. Andy's over there. Eddie's over here. With it till two. Hello. Well, with it till one. And then we're going to play something else. Morning to our good friends in Florida. Tom and Joyce, morning.
7: Yeah, morning, Tom and Joyce.
6: It's 7:23 over there in Florida.
7: Are they getting excited for the World Cup?
6: Probably not. Probably not.
7: No, living over in America. Yeah.
6: I don't think so. I mean, I could be wrong. Tom Joyce, let us know if you're getting excited for the World Cup. Mm. Eddie said he'll come over and stay.
7: Yeah.
6: He's got no tickets, but he'll come over. Anyway, right, back into the papers then.
7: Okay. Have you got anything, Andy, over to me?
8: We were in the middle of the front page, weren't we?
7: Oh, yeah. We got a phone call, didn't we?
6: We got a phone call. Apologies for that phone call, ladies and gentlemen. It was a phone call I've been waiting for since Monday, and they rang me back at an inconvenient time, so I basically told them that in no uncertain terms.
7: Our customer service provider is doing a great job, not... Yeah, I won't mention the company, man.
6: No, please don't.
7: No, I won't.
6: Thank you. Okay. Go on, Andy. Yeah, we're in the middle
8: of... it's troubling, isn't it? Like, all that's happening, you can see that it's, you know, either way, Black Lives Matter, and now it's going to be White Lives Matter will emerge again.
6: Yeah.
8: It's troubling. It's the top of the summer. And, you know, disorder and, like, unrest will... I just thought it's going to happen in the summer, 15 years
6: since the last riots in Liverpool, was it? Back in June 2011. The one that was... there was an outbreak in 2011.
7: Oh, yeah, down by Liverpool 7.
6: Lodge Lane, that over way, wasn't it? Yeah.
8: I wouldn't see it here, on the, you know, particularly on the back of it. Mm. Southampton, Portsmouth.
6: Yeah.
8: I don't know why. Sorry, people in Portsmouth, but yeah.
6: I suppose people.
8: Picking on you.
6: I suppose people
8: example.
6: Went out with the intention of, let's go and protest. But obviously, you've got that. Those factions that decide, let's hijack this process, let's, make it about, and obviously...
8: Straight away, that's what's happening.
6: Yeah, we've seen the scenes, of missiles being thrown at the police, so on and so forth. As far as I know, according to the media, there were 11 officers were hurt, and I think there's been 2 people arrested over the clashes yesterday. But still a developing story.
7: Yeah. Okay. So, well, I'll go on to a lighter note.
6: Okay, let's go to a lighter note.
7: The sun's desperately trying to break through the clouds today.
6: Yeah, a bit good of luck rain with that one. Yeah.
7: Was anyone up early this morning? Very early, I mean. I wasn't. But
6: time.
7: It looked like it'd been raining all night.
6: It had been raining.
7: Okay, well, a happier note. It's all about the World Cup. Interview with Gary Lineker on the front page of The Eye. He says, "I feel liberated. The BBC moved the goalposts, not me."
6: Oh.
7: So what's that all about?
6: He's having a dig at the BBC.
7: He is, yeah.
6: I mean, come on, they paid him £1 million.
7: "I feel liberated," says Gary Lineker, "of life after the BBC, as he prepares to cover the Football World Cup from the US. His BBC departure was precipitated," I like that word, "by a controversial pro-Palestine post, which featured a rat emoji widely understood to be an anti-Semitic trope. Lineker hadn't noticed it. Always unapologetic about standing up for what he says are, quote, humanitarian causes, Lineker likened his relationship with the BBC to a long marriage that just petered out, and tensions had shown long before the end. He accuses management of moving the goalposts in the last stages of his Match of the Day presenting career by introducing a stricter code of conduct around social media. I wasn't prepared to go with them, and I had the benefit of being pretty secure, money-wise, I presume. So it was better I left in the end," he said. "It wasn't how I wanted it to end, of course. I missed an emoji." That's the rat thing he mentioned there. "I didn't see it. I don't think anybody thinks for a second it was deliberate. I might be stupid, but I'm not that stupid, so it was a shame." Anyway, so he's quite relieved, actually, and he's quite happy that he's not covering the World Cup for the BBC. I'm going to miss him because I like Gary.
8: It won't be the same.
6: It'll
8: be different.
6: It will be, but I'm sure the BBC will have obviously got... I think they've got the...
7: Oh, they've already picked the team, haven't
6: they? Same with ITV, so,
7: Yeah. Dave, we were talking about Moisey before. He's working for... I know he's working for TalkSport, isn't he?
6: Is he?
7: Yeah, he's going to work for TalkSport during the World Cup. Giving us insights into how Croatia,
6: how much he's getting for
7: Croatia
6: that.
7: Get on against Haiti and stuff like that. Have you seen some of these kickoff times?
6: Yeah, 5 a.m. in the morning to one of them, isn't it?
7: Andy and I were talking in the cafe before we popped in the studio to do the show, and we were just debating. You're going to stay up for the 2 o'clock, the 3 o'clock, the 5 o'clock?
6: Depending, isn't it? Depends on what the game is and what's on it. The 5 a.m. game's a really weird kickoff time. Yeah. Although, when you think about it, the pre-season games that both Liverpool are going to America.
7: Are we going to America this
6: pre-season? We are, and some of the kickoff times there, like 11 o'clock of an evening, 9 o'clock of an evening, midnight. Mm. You know what I mean? It's weird.
8: Yeah. The one I picked out as an example, I think, was it 5 o'clock, Jordan against Austria?
6: Oh, wonderful. No. I'll be up for that one.
7: Be a classic, and that one.
8: You know what's going to happen, though, don't you? You're going to wake up in the morning, it's going to be like this 4-3 game. And
6: everything was there, and
7: And smarty on their social media say, "You missed that game?
6: An absolute humdinger," and you're like, really?
7: Yeah. No, my plan, I'm going to do my normal bedtime routine because I can't stand being really tired the next day. If I stayed up till 2 o'clock, that would be the case. So, we'll see anyway. You never know.
6: I know there was a job opportunity in America, I think, for CBS Sports. Someone to actually watch every World Cup game.
7: Okay.
6: To actually watch it. They would give you an apartment and you would watch every World Cup game.
7: Is that possible? Isn't he?
6: Well, this was the thing. You just watched every World Cup game.
7: Yeah. Wow.
6: For the whole duration of the World Cup.
8: Okay, they give him 2 tellies for the final group stage game simultaneously.
6: But you had to watch every game. I think they offered $100,000.
7: Was it?
6: Yeah.
7: Anyone take the job?
6: I've no idea, mate. I've not seen the updates. I've sent your CB over then.
7: Yeah. Oh, sorry, Eddie, wake up. Someone just scored. One of them, isn't it? I know. There's a story about George Michael on page 38, the late, great George Michael. I used to like some of his songs.
6: Yeah, he's,
7: There's a song called Cowboys and Angels, which I loved. Yeah, it was an album track, Matt.
6: Oh, okay.
7: Cowboys and Angels. Yeah, have a listen. Google it somewhere.
6: Okay.
7: So I'm going to save that for later. I won't mention it.
6: Okay.
7: This time I met George Michael, he looked like the happiest man in the world. This was June 1983, a blisteringly hot month in a summer which seemed to be dedicated entirely to the celebration of youth, as well as Spandau Ballet's Gold, the Style Council's Long Hot Summer, and Culture Club's Karma Chameleon.
6: Yeah.
7: Wham's Club Tropicana was the soundtrack of the summer that year, a wickedly infectious dance track which, through the lens of Ibiza and Club 1830 holidays, celebrated the nightclub Le Beat Route in Soho's Dean Street, at which both George and I have been regulars since it had first opened in 1980. And the other person who's talking about this is his bandmate,
6: Andrew Ridgely,
7: yeah. So it's a nice kind memory there on George Michael.
6: Well, I mean, George Michael, the story some people would certainly have been recently known is that last Christmas George Michael had wrote the song, and he actually included Andrew Ridgely as a writer on the song, so he'd get royalties.
7: That's great.
6: Going back to our World Cup thing.
7: Yeah, come on.
6: Tom and Joyce have been in touch. I think it's Tom anyway. Morning, guys. Yeah, it will be very different World Cup this time around. The tickets are a fortune. Not far wrong there.
7: Yeah.
6: The cheapest tickets for Scotland Brazil are $1,600.
7: Wow.
6: So what's that in English money? It's about £1,100 probably. How can anyone afford this? Good point. Iran are playing while at war with the US. The ICE people are targeting anyone who looks like they shouldn't be there, an immigrant. It's a recipe for disaster, easy to watch on the telly.
7: Mm-hmm.
6: Absolutely spot on.
7: Well, I heard something yesterday on the radio. Saudi Arabia FA are giving free tickets away to their travelling fans.
6: Yeah, it's Saudi Arabia.
7: So they can afford to buy the tickets and then give them away or sell them cheap to their own supporters.
6: Yeah. What are your thoughts, Ant?
8: I'm not sure England will win the World Cup.
6: No. Now, I've noticed a few special offers from certain bookmaking people saying, you get this on England to win a World Cup. No. I mean, 66, okay, but... We're into what? It's going to be, 60 years this year since England last won the World Cup.
7: That's right. Yeah, I remember. And the other song as well, didn't you? Red, White and Blue, World Cup Willie. Which brings on me on to...
6: I don't know.
7: Oh, you'll know the song as soon as you hear it, Matt.
6: I won't.
7: Have England got a World Cup song this year?
6: No.
8: I don't know, but there's on the BBC Sport app this morning, there was a quiz about mascots. How well do you know all the World Cup mascots?
6: Yeah. Oh, yeah. The 82 one was Sport Billy?
7: I can't remember.
6: Was it Sport Billy in 82?
7: The England's...
6: Oh, we're talking about World Cup mascots or England mascots?
8: The World Cup for the World Cup, the mascots.
6: Mm, yeah.
8: So the different ones for Spain or Brazil over the years, and they'll pick one out. So
6: I don't know.
8: Yeah, World Cup Willie might have been. He was around. He was one example. So there was 10 of them, and I thought, I won't do well on this. I'm not going to do well on this. So
6: it's not worth it.
8: I got 3 out of 10. So I was quite pleased with that.
6: Very good.
8: And the howler, that is 0-3, was a howler on World Cup mascots.
6: You're going to get people who are going to get all 10.
7: Yeah.
6: Obviously. Yeah. But if you can get 3, that's not too bad.
7: I was going to say, have you heard of a band called Bell and Sebastian?
8: Yeah.
7: No. It's a good band.
8: Yeah.
6: No.
7: The Scottish. Anyway, Bell and Sebastian have unveiled their offering for Scotland's World Cup anthem. Yeah. The Scottish pop group released a track titled It Only Takes One Lion, with the hope it may be used to represent the nation in the competition this month. The disco pop track also tells of the emotions of football fans as they support their country in the World Cup, singing of hope and despair, as well as feeling the urge to dance and swear. The song also names players including Kieran Tierney, Kenny McLean, Scott McTominay, and whose nickname, Big McSauce. No Andy Robertson in the song.
6: I was going to say, no John McGinn either.
7: John McGinn as well, yeah.
6: Yeah, no, exactly. Big John McGinn.
7: Oh, Matt, I'm not showing off here. But
6: I did
7: give a tip on the Friday show about who would win the Champions League, and I said it'd be a draw, 1-0.
6: There you go.
7: Jobs are good. I backed it as well. Okay. Yeah.
6: Very good. When the fun stops, stop.
7: Of course, that's important.
6: We have to put that in.
7: We do.
6: Right, Andy, what's on your paper? Thanks for Eddie's tips.
8: On the entire pages about our new ferry.
6: Ooh. Yeah.
8: Very proud moment. And a first look inside the new Royal Daffodil as the vessel is handed over to the City Region. So the first images from the inside of the first new Mersey ferry to be built in 60 years have been released. and the interior of the new Royal Daffodil has been revealed for the first time with the promise of a premium experience for passengers on the new ferry. The preview marks the official handover of the ferry from the Wirral-based shipbuilder Camel Laird to the City Region Authority, representing an important landmark in the delivery of the new vessel. And the images show a contemporary lounge on the main deck at the back of the ferry, which has been designed as a versatile function space available for private hire.
7: Oh, I'm looking over your shoulder.
6: Yeah, it's going to be interesting. Yeah.
8: Well, you've got that. Yeah, that looks okay. Yeah, that looks. Yeah. It's hard to know, but yeah, it's all good stuff, isn't it?
6: I mean, it's the first new time, ferry. What, 60 years?
8: 60 years.
6: Yeah.
7: They were doing sea trials or river trials a few weeks ago, weren't they?
6: Well, obviously, you've got to, haven't you? Yeah, so you just build and go, right, does it float? Yeah, it's fine.
7: Exactly.
6: You know what I mean? No, but I mean, it's great to have a new ferry, but, you know, bring back the Royal Irish. I mean, you've seen pictures of that. That's actually down in London.
7: No, yeah, it's a shipwreck, isn't it?
6: It's a wreck. Literally, it's a wreck.
7: The
6: Royal Irish was, you know, I wouldn't say the flagship of the ferries, but it was recognisable, wasn't it?
8: Yeah, they had the parties and you could have a party on it.
6: Yeah. That's the one. Yeah. The Mersey Pirate was filmed on it.
7: Billy Butler did that.
6: That's the one.
7: Yeah. Did he still go up the Mersey towards Manchester Ship Canal? And,
6: No, they still do those trips.
7: And you get coach back, don't you?
6: Yeah. I think they do it to Llandudno as well.
7: Yeah, that's right. My mum went on that one time. She passed away now, my mum, about 4 years ago now. Yeah. Well, 4 years. But she and her mate, Christine Stewart, and give her a name check there, even though she doesn't listen to the show. But anyway, my mum was sick as a dog, spewing up with the seasickness.
6: Yeah.
7: They had to get the train back from Llandudno rather than the ferry back, you know, the boat back.
6: Oops.
7: We need a bigger boat. Yeah.
8: And we got Ferry Across the Mersey on the playlist there.
6: No, I can find it if you want.
8: Yeah.
6: Get some on the karaoke. I can find it if you want. It's not a problem. I can dig it out.
8: That's just a thought.
6: Yeah. I can dig it out. You just keep talking.
8: All this ferry talk and local music and see if it's there.
7: Well, Matt, you mentioned the Royal Isles. They're sadly, stuck in a shipyard down in East London. I feel, my personal opinion, our local leaders, whoever's in charge of the ferries and this, that, and the other, and the tourism, if they would have had the same gumption as they have these days, you know what I mean? They seem to be a lot more likely to be able to say, yes, we'll invest in this, or we'll give this thing a chance. The Royal Irish might have been saved, but as I say, the previous occupants of who make these decisions, do you allow it to wither and die in East London?
6: All right, then, let's do it. Then let's go for a trip, shall we?
7: Go on.
6: When it works. Is it working? Yeah, it is. All right, I'll keep quiet now.

0: There you go. Andy's suggestion.
1: Oh, it's a good song. I love the strings in that. And Jerry's voice is great in that. Typical Scouse voice.
0: Yeah, absolutely.
1: Scouse soul voice.
0: Yeah. And, you know, I mean, in about an hour's time, I'll hear that again on the karaoke.
1: Yeah.
0: Sue will be singing that.
1: Okay. Do you want the birthdays?
0: Yeah, go on. Let's do the birthdays, mate.
1: Okay, let's do one.
0: Let's do the birthdays.
1: Rafael Nadal.
0: Ooh, tennis player.
1: Ooh. How old is he today?
0: 48.
1: Do you want in, Andy?
2: Yeah. Rafael Nadal. No. He's 38.
1: Andy was closest. 40.
0: Oh.
1: Jill Biden, former US.
2: Did we score on this?
0: No, it's just for.
1: There's no cash prize, isn't
0: there? No, nothing. It's just for our knowledge.
1: Jill Biden, former US First Lady, obviously the wife of Joe Biden.
0: Oh, she's going to be, I'm going to be polite, 85.
2: I'll go lower.
1: Okay.
2: And 85, 84.
1: 75.
0: Oops. Sorry, Mrs. Biden. Do apologise.
1: Susie Quattro.
0: Teenage
1: crush. Susie Quattro.
2: Down the Devil Got Drive.
1: She did another song called If You Can't Give Me Love as well. That was a great song. Yeah.
0: Did she?
1: Yeah. If You Can't Give Me Love, Give Me Her.
0: Susie Quattro.
1: Susie Quattro, singer.
2: Go
0: on.
2: 81.
0: I'm going to go 73.
1: 76.
2: Out on to you, Matty.
1: Don't know this one. Yeah, Penelope Wilton, actress.
0: Oh, yeah, actress. 43.
1: You sound like you knew what exactly.
0: I'm just guessing.
1: Well, I'm going to tell by your answer.
0: Yeah.
1: Go on.
2: Andy, give us a clue.
1: I don't know. Penelope Wilton, actress. I don't know. She's getting on. I'll give you that.
2: Yeah. 57.
1: 80. She's off your birthday card list.
0: That's off my list, definitely.
1: Yeah. Oh, I'll know this fella. Wasim Akram, ex-cricketer.
2: Indian?
0: Pakistani, wasn't he?
2: Was an actor.
0: Was he Akram? Oh, he used to play for Lancashire as well.
1: Did he?
0: Yeah. He did play for Lancashire, yeah.
2: He did. Okay. 49.
1: What are you saying, Andy? 49.
0: I'm going to go 51.
1: 60.
0: Oh.
1: Don't know if you know this one. Imogen Poots. I spell Poots. P-O-O-T-S. Imogen Poots. She's an actress. In the 30s. I'll give you a clue here.
2: Okay.
0: 33.
2: I'll go higher. 34.
1: Ooh, 37. Now, you'll know this one. Mario Götze, footballer, 34. G-O-T-Z-E.
0: Oh, yeah. Mario Götze.
1: Pom down, chippies.
0: Not him personally.
1: Sorry. Mario Götze.
0: I apologise for that.
2: 43.
0: I'm going to go 38.
1: Ooh, Matthew's closest, 34. And finally, you might not know this. I certainly don't. Pierre Poilievre. I better spell it. Pierre Poilievre. Poilievre. He's a Canadian politician and he's in his 40s.
0: Okay.
1: Pierre Poilievre. I'm not practicing my French.
0: Pierre Poilievre.
1: Poilievre.
0: Yeah.
1: 45. Andy, one goal.
2: 49.
1: 47.
0: Okay.
1: Anniversaries, Thursday, 3rd of June, 1965. Ooh. Astronaut Ed White floats outside NASA's Gemini 4 spacecraft, becoming the first American to walk in space. Tethered above Earth, he manoeuvred with a handheld device and marvelled at the view. His brief journey marked a dramatic advance in the space race.
0: Ooh.
1: Obviously, through that spacewalk, you find out that you can do things that you never thought you could do.
0: That's true.
1: Make sure that rope's strong.
0: Yeah, it's true. Yeah. It's true. That snaps you in deep trouble, mate.
1: Deep space trouble. Exactly, Matt.
0: There has been Prime Minister's Question Times in Parliament today. They are back. And, you know, usual exchange over welfare reforms. And then Kemi Badoc threw this grenade.
1: Come on.
0: Said that she quipped that the government side's cheering now for the PM. It's more happy to release. They're more than happy to release text messages while his own message has disappeared. This is a story about Keir Starmer and I think Angela Rayner or the deputy leader. Mm-hmm. They've now got WhatsApps that disappear messages. They use that.
1: I saw that.
0: She said, everyone in the house knows he's just a caretaker keeping the seat warm for the mayor of Manchester.
1: Right, okay. I don't understand that. Is that technology, new technology is a word?
0: Yeah, you can, on WhatsApp they have a function where your messages can actually disappear when you reply.
1: Okay.
0: The message disappears.
1: As long as the politicians got the message, then you delete in case someone says, ooh, look at this, we could use this.
0: Exactly.
1: Oh, I get you.
0: That's the thing.
1: Interesting.
2: That's a bit like Snapchat, he says. Sounding like he knows what he's talking about.
0: Yeah, like me. I haven't got a clue. You're going about Snapchat and Instagram and all TikTok, and I'm going, well, I haven't got a clue.
1: I know.
0: Just about to work the television.
1: I'm happy with Facebook. That does me. I couldn't cope with all these young people, you know what I mean?
0: Snapchat, I've seen your posts.
1: TikTok.
0: I've seen your posts.
3: Oh, bless, yeah.
0: Yeah. Around about 10 minutes time, well, about five or 10 minutes time, we're going to be going. We're going to play out Kenny Allen discs. I think it's time to wheel out Roger.
1: Are you doing Roger Phillips?
0: I may as well.
1: Yeah.
0: I mean, he lasts 58 minutes.
1: Yeah. It is good, isn't it?
0: It is good, Roger. Roger, exactly. Of course, here of Radio Merseyside.
1: Whatever you put on now after our show at 1 o'clock.
0: Yes.
1: I listen to it at, 11 o'clock tonight?
0: Yeah.
1: You know, I listen to our show from 10 p.m. till... And then the next hour, I'll be able to listen to Roger Blythe talking.
0: Roger Blythe?
1: Roger Blythe. I used to wear for Roger Blythe. Yeah, Roger Phillips, even.
0: I was going to say. Tom's been in touch again from Florida. Joyce is down in the Keys.
1: Yeah.
0: Little Torch Key. Sounds very nice. I think Tara Dorth flew in last night. He's heading down there on Thursday until Tuesday. The dog's sitting at a friend's house. It's a good deal. Free place to stay and a dog to go with it.
1: Yeah.
0: That's a bargain.
1: Well, enjoy yourself, Tom.
0: And the weather's roasting over there, and it's humid on top of it.
1: I bet you it's hotter than it was here last week.
0: It probably is, you know. Probably is.
1: But the good people of Florida, you know, down that neck of the woods in America,
0: yeah.
1: They used to be.
0: Absolutely, it's a thing, isn't it? It's one of those. It's I mean, we have a week of weather here where it's hot. Everyone's like, oh,
1: yeah.
0: But you know, likes of Florida and you know, all over, you know, different countries have hot weather. They get used to it.
1: Mm-hmm.
0: We have a week of it. Everyone's just like, ah, I can't cope.
1: I think everyone forgets we're in the Northern Hemisphere. We're closer to Norway than we are to you know, Spain or something.
0: And it's like when it snows. You know, everyone's just like, oh, no snow, and everything's grinds to a halt. You know. You make this example all the time. New York, when it snows, it snows.
1: Yeah.
0: But the plough, the grit is out straight on the street, clearing it.
1: I know.
0: Right.
1: I just finished a short story. It's 115 pages long. Stephen King. I've got the book in the charity shop last year, but I've got loads of books like that. So I picked it up the other day, and I finally read it. The actual... You all know the film, don't you? What's it called? Morgan Freeman's in it, is he?
0: Shawshank
1: Redemption. Shawshank Redemption. But the actual
2: My
1: title of the book...
2: films.
1: Is it?
2: Yeah.
1: Is Rita Hayworth and the Shawshank Redemption.
2: Yeah, that is, yeah.
0: Is
2: and
0: it?
1: Yeah.
0: Never knew that.
1: And I just read the... There's four big stories in the book, so it's a big, thick book like that. So I couldn't put it down, Mas. It was brilliant. Yeah. Great stuff.
2: How long is it? Because it's a short story.
1: 115 pages.
2: Right, I think it's... Yeah.
1: Yeah.
2: Because last time we were talking about this, because Steve was saying... He's struggling to read, like read books prolifically.
0: So that's where Kindles come into, isn't it? Kindles are one of those where you can
2: reason in short bursts.
1: Yeah,
2: and we're all having that. So that's
1: me too. Yeah,
0: yeah.
2: Have you watched the film?
1: Watched the film. Yeah.
2: So how different from the
1: not the much. The characters, the lad who escaped. Come on, everyone's known the film.
2: Andy Dufresne.
1: Yeah. In the book, he's a short white guy. With round John Lennon type glasses on,
2: okay,
1: very unassuming, clever, obviously,
2: and
1: his mate, who's the narrator, he's a white guy as well, with red carrot topped hair, rather than it was Morgan Freeman, was it, the black guy in it, so they changed that a little bit, but otherwise nothing's changed.
0: It's funny though when you watch a film and you've read the book and it's completely, I mean Salem's Lot, another Stephen King one, is completely different. If you look at that film, well, back then, compared to the book, it's
1: great
0: completely
1: film.
0: Different. But it's just, I mean, that kid's tapping on the window.
1: I still have nightmares of them two kids smashing on, knocking on the window.
0: Yeah, that's the one knocking on the window. Yeah,
1: Salem's Lot.
2: No.
0: Oh, I would advise you to. Well, all right.
1: That's the song. David Soley. I thought he was good in it.
0: I'm going to play a record, and it's time to go. Right, that's it from us. Show should be now 6:10. Yeah, we're done because you know. Do you want a battle of karaoke and bingo?
1: No, thanks. Impossible.
0: I thought you wouldn't, Andy. Thank you very much.
2: Thanks, Matty.
0: You're back next week.
2: I am.
0: Eddie, you're back Friday because we just can't get rid of you. And you got nowhere to go. He's not going to the market
1: today. I'll never walk alone. Yeah.
0: Right, I'll tell you what, we'll leave with this one from Christian's Ideal World and stand by next. We're going to go to Kenny Island with Roger Phillips. Thank you for your company, Andy. Thank you very much. Eddie, thank you very much.
1: Cheers, man.
0: Show's beating at 6:10, 6 tomorrow morning and stand by. We're going to Kenny Island next.

to give a quick apology if you actually heard something underneath the Christians. I've no idea how that happens. Stand by, Kenny Allen, this next.

Hi, I'm Krista Schaefer, and if you're interested in all things writing, maybe you write short stories, poetry, you're part of a writer's group, or just write for pleasure, then our new monthly program, Write On, might be right up your street. 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And you could be getting on, Write On!

0: Hello and welcome to today's edition of Kenny Allen Discs. If you're not listening to Kenny Allen Discs before, we strand a local person, sometimes the personality, sometimes not, on Kenny Island. And if you don't know where Kenny Island is, it's an uncharted island somewhere between Anglesey and the Isle of Man. It's in the Gulf Stream, so it has a temperate climate, lots of different flora and fauna. And it's my great honour today to welcome, you probably recognise the voice. It's not Sir Roger Phillips yet, is it, Roger?
1: No. Never will be. No. Honour is ridiculous.
0: Okay,
1: it's
0: Roger.
1: Good to see you again, though, truly.
0: So we've got Roger Phillips in the studio, ex-BBC presenter. He's you know, agreed to do it. I had a bit of a brainstorm over Christmas, and I went through all this list of people who'd like to get on it, and you were top of the list.
1: Of course.
0: Yeah. And you answered your email straight away. It was hard finding your email, though, because you're not BBC anymore, are you?
1: No, I'm not, but if I don't answer emails straight away, I get in trouble because they get to the bottom of the list.
0: Oh,
1: you know what I mean? You've
0: got
1: to reply straight away, pretty well.
0: Yeah, you just disappear, don't you?
1: I know, that's so funny.
0: I'm supposed to answer that, you know, 3 months ago. Anyway, nice to see you today, Roger.
1: Good to be here.
0: We always start off, Kenny Allen, by just asking people about where they're from, the family structure, the relationships within the family. So just tell the listeners where are you from.
1: Well, I've lived in Egbeth. Not all the time that I've been in Liverpool. I arrived in Liverpool in about 1970, 71, can't remember. I loved it, fell in love with the place, and decided to stay.
0: Yeah.
1: And I originally lived in Grove Park, you know, off in Tucky. Well, wherever, I don't know, off Lodge Lane. And then I moved to, I think the next place I lived in was off Catherine Street, it was Canning Street. And then I moved to Waverley Road, then I moved to Adassa Grove, and now... And since 1984,
0: yeah.
1: I've lived in Sefton Park, one of the cottages behind the big buildings in Sefton Park. And I love it, because the park's a kind of garden.
0: Yeah.
1: So we brought up two kids there. They're now 40 and, in fact, it's the 40th birthday coming up next week. 40 and 38, something like that. Got three grandchildren. Two of them, one of them is seven, one of them is three. Boy and a girl, in respectively, and then another boy who was born 9 months ago to the other daughter. And we get to see them quite often. They're coming up for Easter. We although one lives in France now, got very fed up with the fact that we Brexited, and she loves France. She's very, very fluent in French. So she said, well, let's go to France. So they live in the Alps, in the French Alps. Love skiing. They do great skiing. And I don't. I just go out there and laugh. I only once ever skied. And that was from school. We went skiing. I did one day. I thought, I'll never do this again. But I did enjoy, and I was quite young at the time, 17. I don't think you're allowed to drink in those martinis. And I've never drunk them since, martini and ginsanas. And that was my memory of skiing, the après ski.
0: Yeah.
1: That's a good thing.
0: So where were you brought up?
1: All over the place. I was born in Manchester, believe it or not. A place called Prestwich, North Manchester. Yeah. My dad was a GP. And it's really a bit silly, I always think. My dad's dad was very working class, worked on the markets. And oddly enough, we had... their bath was green because he used to... this is my grandfather, Harry, his name was. He used to... make some green liquid thing in the bath, and then he put it in bottles, and he'd take it around the markets, and he would say, "This will cure your baldness.
0: Yeah.
1: He'd give you an abortion. It'll break, you know, anything."
0: So it was a snake oil salesman.
1: Oh, absolutely, yeah. That. And what's interesting is my father ended up as a GP because he was very clever, and he went to got a. He was born in Manchester. He was he got a scholarship to Manchester Grammar School. And in those days, of course, you get to university without paying, and he went to university, and they wanted him to stay on at university as a lecturer. But he always wanted to go to university, and they wanted him to stay on at university as a lecturer. But he always wanted a GP. And he became a GP in Salt.

0: So I went to a prep school from the age of eight in what is now Cumbria, but was then Lancashire, Grangeover Sands, and the school doesn't exist any longer. And then I went at 13 to Charterhouse in Surrey. So I didn't have any roots, really, and it's not the great... I would never do it to my children, ever. But I know what his motives were.
1: Yeah.
0: They were broke. By the time we'd finished, the price had gone up for all these things so much that they had hardly any money left. So I went from there to Cambridge to become a doctor. That didn't work out because I couldn't stand it. Not Cambridge. I loved Cambridge. I did acting. And I was really busy there, but not work, and I couldn't stand the idea of dead bodies and blood and everything, so I didn't bother. Switched to English, to my father's displeasure, but he was good about it, really. And so I got a degree in English, a lot of acting. All my friends in the year above who were actors, you know, who went on to acting, were out of work. Oh, this is bloody daft, I'm not going to do this. So I did various other jobs. I sold, posters to the... graphic art to the RSC, to the National. Not that I did, a friend of mine was a very, very good artist. That didn't really work out in various ways. He was great, but he wasn't good at producing the stuff on time. So I remember going to look for a job. I stayed with some friends in London, and I looked for a job in the City of London, and that was incredible. I went for an interview, at the end of which the guy said, "Look, this isn't for you, is it?" I said, "No, it's not. It's not what I want." And I ended up in a place called Prads off Victoria Street in London. And I was there for a year, I think, or 2 years. And it really interested me. I was putting together a directory, for complicated reasons, a directory of all the journalists in the country, all their specialties and so forth. Then I was rung up by a lovely actress who I'd worked with at the... in Cambridge.
1: What's your first... I'll just pause it there.
0: Yeah, pause
1: for what's your first track?
0: First track isn't about that, I must admit. It's Andy Fairweather Lowe, who... It got really special memories for me, this. It's when I was in Liverpool, and I met someone, and we went to a cottage in Llangollen, and we were there... I can remember the crackling... And we played Andy Fairweather Lowe, wide-eyed and legless. And it's just one of those pieces that recreates...
1: A moment in time, yeah.
0: All of these I've chosen are that.
1: Yeah.
0: Something that has a real memory for me. Because there's loads of music could have chosen, all kinds of things.
1: Yeah.
0: But I thought that was a piece that was important to me.

0: A friend of mine who worked with me, she was Ophelia to my Claudius in Hamlet at the Art Theatre in Cambridge. Lovely, friendly woman. And she rang, she was working in York as an actress, and she rang me up and said, there's a job going here. And in those days, you could, it was a long time ago, you couldn't be an actor unless you had an equity card.
1: Yeah, yeah.
0: And you couldn't get an equity card unless you had an actor, all that.
1: Yeah.
0: Every rep company was given 2 equity cards a year to give to keep people coming in. And I got one of those, basically, and went to York. And it was really weird because the guy who ran this company was paying me, I think, £20 a week. And I was going to a job in York that paid £12 a week. And he couldn't get his head round it. He was a big capitalist, but he couldn't get his head. He offered me £30 a week to expand the directory from the UK to the to Universal to Europe, certainly. And I said, no, I want to go. He just couldn't get it. Anyhow, I went up and I worked then as an actor all over the place in York. And the longest places were York, Chester and Exeter. And at Exeter, there was some lovely, lovely people. I'm still in touch with one or two of them. One of whom was a guy called Chris Bond,

0: Now, that may ring bells for some people here in Liverpool, because Chris worked there and then came up here to run something called Vanload, which was part of the Everyman Theatre, and basically was the bit that went out.
1: It's the one that went out to pubs and things
0: pubs,
1: like that.
0: Clubs, yeah. Schools, that kind of thing. And what basically, say there were 15 in the company, any five at any one time would go out to all, and then the next time they come in for the next show. And the theory was, people would come in and see him because they see him in the pub or the club or the school.
1: Yeah.
0: It didn't really work, but anyhow, it was entertaining to do. I remember the first, what happened was that he got fed up with doing it, and I understood why, because I got fed up eventually. And he said, would you come up and do the job? And I said, yes. So I came up to the first time I'd been to Liverpool as a kid. I was gobsmacked by it. I mean, you know how Prince's Avenue is now with the trees, you know?
1: Yeah.
0: And they've done it up. Well, it wasn't done up, but I loved it. I was driven down Prince's Avenue the first time I'd been there. I thought, this is fantastic. And the architecture is so wonderful.
1: Yeah, yeah.
0: And also because of people. Now, everyone says about the wit and all that. It's not the wit, it's the solidarity that I liked. That they stuck together. People stick together. They row, but they stick together.
1: Yeah, yeah.
0: So, over Hillsborough, for instance, you've got two groups, and this happens in Liverpool. They both have the best of intentions. They come from slightly different angles, but they're together. The Dockers strike, just phenomenal, the way people... I know they lost, but so what? They were first out. Like, you know, they were solid. And the women of this city are just... women of the waterfront, I remember them. Brilliant, brilliant women who much stronger than, and it was true of the miners as well.
1: Yeah,
0: the women were the ones that helped the miners to make it. But anyhow, so I love this. I love the people. I love the architecture. And I thought, this is my home. So I did Vanload for about 2 years, I think. But really, I understood why Chris gave you up, because you're driving the van. You're dealing with people like Willie Russell and Alan Beattell, who did all the writing, or a lot of the writing, and they were tremendous, but you're working with them. You're doing the design, you're painting sets, it was just, and you're playing party, and you'd be doing some shows in the main theatre. It was just knackering. So I thought, I've got to stop doing this, too much. So I did stop, and a friend of mine, a lovely man, still around, Arthur Wilson, who lived next door to where I was living, was a cab driver. And he said, well, why don't you become a cab driver? So I said, all right, well, I don't know anything about it. But he said, look, go down to this place. I won't say where it is, because I think they're still working. Go down there. I walked in on this guy and said, look, I'd like to be a cab driver. Oh, he said, great, have you got a badge? I said, what? Have you got a badge? You have to have a badge to be a cab driver. Oh, I didn't know that. He said, you've got to take a test then to get the badge. Oh, I could pass that. I said, I know I've driven around Liverpool in the van, because you drove the van for van load, but I wouldn't say I knew it like a cab driver. Oh, he said, don't worry about that. You'll pass the test. What do you mean? I said, it's pre-computer this. He opens a drawer. He says, those are the list of the questions. Those are the answers. So, and that's another thing I like about Liverpool. You get around everything. Everybody does. So, anyhow, I became a cab driver. I loved it. Absolutely loved it. Really learnt about the people of Liverpool, really learnt about the geography of the city. I just loved it. And all the time, people kept ringing me up because I'd done theatre and would you do this? Would you do that? Would you do that? So I kept doing bits of theatre and bits of telly and things like that. I was in Boys on a Blacksmith. I played a scene in that, loved it. And eventually, what happened was, accidentally, I did a job for the five local radio stations in those days, who came together, something they never do nowadays, sadly, came together for a playwriting competition. And they advertised that, and the winning three, or maybe it's only one, the winning script would get done professionally. And my name came up to do it professionally. I went to Manchester, where they have good, or did have in Oxford Road, very good recording studios for drama. Did the show, thought not much about it, came back, carried on doing my cab driving and whatever.
1: Hey, what's your second track?
0: Second track is for a film that I absolutely adore. I don't know, it's one of those rom-coms that I can't stop getting out of my head, and I watched it probably 50 times. Notting Hill.
1: Yeah.
0: And it has a wonderful, wonderful song in it, Charles Aznavour, called She. And I adore that song. Mainly, I think, because of the memories I have of the film.
1: Yeah.
0: There's one part of the film I absolutely can't get over. There's a sequence where she has been played, I think, but a sequence where a year passes by. And if you've only not seen it, watch out for it. It's absolutely brilliant. Hugh Grant, playing the character, walks through the market. And as he walks through the market, the weather changes.
1: Yeah.
0: It goes the season changes from spring to winter. And you see at the beginning a woman who's pregnant. This is all one sequence. And at the end, the woman's got the baby in her arms, right at a year later. There's lots of other things. It's a brilliant, brilliant piece of work. But I just love it. I think the acting in it is superb. All of them, not just the leads, but all of them are absolutely brilliant actors. So, She is my second choice.

0: been a taxi driver. That was in the good old days of the
1: black cabs.
0: The black cabs, did all the old rattly back cabs. They weren't very well maintained, let's put it that way.
1: Oh, mine was.
0: Oh, right, apart from yours. I mustn't have gotten yours. And you did this play in Manchester, this radio play.
1: I forgot all about it. 3 weeks later, I'm rung up by the guy who produced it, who happened to be a producer at Radio Merseyside.
0: Right.
1: He said to me, how'd you fancy going on the radio for a radio show? I said, well, I never thought about it. He said, well, we've been looking for a morning presenter for quite a while. We can't find anybody. Would you come along and have a chat? Because I'd noticed he said you read the paper and you seem to know about news. I said, yeah. So never say no. Always say yes.
0: Yeah.
1: You can always say no later. So I turned up a wonderful, wonderful man called Ian Judson. Interviewed me, he was a news editor. I met him about 5 o'clock. We chatted. He said, right, he said, read the 6 o'clock news for us. This would never happen nowadays.
0: No.
1: Read the 6 o'clock news for us. So I thought, I've never read news at all in my life. It doesn't matter. I'll sit next to you and I'll hand you the bits of paper. So he did that, I read it. Next day, or day two later, the writer said, we would like you offer the job of the morning presenter. Now, subsequently, I think the reason they offered it, that we were paying such little money for a year of getting up at 4 a.m. till 8, they were paying £2,000 a year.
0: Yeah.
1: And they had said in them, we've got to find somebody who'll do it, who can earn their money outside. And funnily enough, Roy Corlett, who was the programme organiser, the next one up from the news editor, said, who still see us? He said, a taxi driver would be a good idea. So I think the only reason I got it, it was a taxi driver.
0: It was like a tip, really, wasn't it? It was like a massive tip for being a taxi driver.
1: That's all.
0: Biggest tip you ever had, yeah.
1: The nuisance was that my voice, I never realised that my voice was so distinctive. But, and in those days, a lot of people listened to local radio, many less now.
0: Yeah.
1: And I used to drive the cab and people say, are you the guy on the morning show? And all that was a bloody nuisance, to be honest. So, I was carrying on doing that. I was okay. And then people still kept ringing me up to do theatre. At one stage, I remember I was rehearsing, I think it was Catch 22, in Oldham, getting a train back to Liverpool, performing at the Playhouse, Willie Russell's play, One for the Road. That finished, say, 11 o'clock. I go over there, in those days, Radio Merseyside and Sir Thomas Street, go into the... lie down on the sofa, sleep, be woken up by Janice Long, who was the PA, the production assistant. She'd come in from Walton, where they used to live. She woke me up, and then I'd do the show, and then I'd go over on the train Oldham.
0: Yeah.
1: And I was doing that. I was completely bonkers doing all of that. I'm very tired.
0: Were you single at that point, though?
1: I was.
0: Yeah,
1: I was.
0: See, that's when you
1: said. I was. I was able to do it.
0: Yeah.
1: Yeah, I wasn't married then. I won't say I was a good boy, but I was single.
0: Yeah, yeah.
1: And then the best thing ever, about 2 years after I'd started at Merseyside, one of the shows, I can't remember what it was now, but one of the shows at Oldham, transferred to the West End, gave me an opportunity to say to them, no, I've got to go to the West End, but forget it. Now, part of the story is that I'd been bellyaching to Ian Judson, who by this time had moved up from News Editor, I think. But anyway, I was bellyaching to him. I knew from the cabs about the vibrancy of this city.
0: Yeah.
1: And at that time, the lunchtime phone-in was run by a lovely, lovely man called Steve Kay. And Steve did Japanese origami and holiday time and very soft stuff. Perfectly good, but very soft. And I said, there's a chance for a harder thing here if you want it, you know, Ian. So Ian says, not possible, can't be doing it, no, carried on like that. What I didn't know was that he was at the time negotiating with the power that be, because in those days, now the BBC has layers and layers and layers of bureaucracy. In those days, all 37, I think they were then, local radio stations, all the managers reported to one person, and that person sat on the executive board. It was a much simpler interview. So he goes to this guy and says, I want to expand what we do. We do 6 to 6, 6 in the morning, 6 at night. We're losing people who listen to Radio 2 because we moved to them at 6 o'clock in the evening. We should go from 6 in the morning to midnight, and that will help to keep our audiences high. Guy said, no, not possible, not possible. So, Ian, we used to have what's called a slush fund. Billy Butler, and other used to do shows in the Empire and goodness knows where, and the profits used to be put into slush fund. And we used to take people on trips. I remember going to Bruges once. It was absolutely wonderful. But we did trips abroad, and again, the profits went into the slush fund.
0: Yeah.
1: It was also great for being in touch with your audience. It was great in every way. So Ian's got this slush fund he's built up, and he's told we can't afford to do 6 in the evening till midnight. So he uses his slush fund to do 6 in the evening to midnight. He moved Steve K, ideal for this, to a late night phone in, much softer. And he asked me when I came back from the, would I do the lunchtime phone? All right, he was a Geordie. Sonny boy, I can't do a Geordie accent, but he's a Geordie. Anyhow, so I did the lunchtime phone from then on. I think it was 1981. And I did it, apart from a break when I went to City, I did it until about 5 years ago.
0: Okay, what's your next track?
1: Right, well, next up is, I did get married eventually, and the next piece is Lady in Red, Christabel. Why? Because Christa Berg was doing his first ever big show in the arena down up there.
0: Yeah.
1: And the noise was just incredible. It kept waking up my little baby. So I rang the police and said, I've got a child here. The noise is ridiculous. Christa Berg, can you not get him to get the noise down? Well, I don't think they paid any attention whatsoever. But it reminds me of that time. I love the piece of music anyhow. But so I chose Lady in Red, Christa Berg.

0: Okay, so via the Radio Merseyside, Billy Butler, Slush Fund, and other DJs, you went on the lunchtime. What was it like doing the first lot of those? Because, I mean, I can remember when you came on, and it was like, it was very refreshing, I think. That's the only thing, you know, that somewhere local was doing something that was quite out there.
1: Well, in those days, there weren't that many phone-ins, and the phone-ins that there were, and they still are, sort of tell the audience what they want to speak about.
0: Yeah, yeah.
1: I always refused it. People kept trying to get me to do it, but I always refused it, because my view is and will be that the airwaves do not belong to me, they don't belong to you, they belong to everybody. So the BBC doesn't own the airwaves. The BBC has the airwaves in order for people to be involved.
0: Yeah.
1: And so I would never say, today we're going to talk about the situation in Afghanistan or whatever. So what it meant was you got people ringing about all kinds of things because it was for them. So you'd have one minute talking about the bins, and the next minute talking about abortion, the next minute talking about the situation in, well, nowadays will be in America, Trump. It was lovely. And all I needed to do was make sure I was really on top of what was going on in the world. I used to read the Daily Telegraph leader column, the Mirror leader column, and anything else, Guardian as well. And so I get myself, if you like, Morning Star, good one too, get myself different arguments. So people rang in and saying, I think Blair's doing a fantastic job. I could say, no, he's not. He's doing rubbish. And I'd have an argument as to why.
0: It's the devil's advocate model, isn't it, really?
1: It really is.
0: Yeah, that's...
1: It's that and then encouraging people. Yeah. Encouraging people to speak, do their thing. And I loved that. I felt it was really important that there was such an outlet. And there isn't really an outlet for that now. Kevin Dwyer does in the morning show, does a one, I think it's 9 till 10. But it doesn't have the same bite to it, I don't think, that we had in, and because we had such good callers, really intelligent callers. I mean, I remember one, not from Liverpool, a guy called Sam from Oldham.
0: Oh, Sam from Oldham. He.
1: The sad thing about Sam, I used to go and see him occasionally.
0: Yeah, yeah.
1: Because he lived over in Oldham.
0: Yeah.
1: And I had relatives in Manchester and Thorpe. And sadly, he got dementia. I remember going there when I discovered he got dementia. I'd seen him maybe 6 months before. I turned up at his house, he answered the door. And all his, he'd put, because he was getting care, because his wife had died, Margaret and them, well, she was lovely. He, I don't know how she put up with him, I don't know. So he had stuff delivered for food, and he'd put the food he had delivered into the oven. He had everything wrong. Everything was wrong in his house, and eventually he had to go into care. And eventually he did die. I went to his funeral. It was a moving funeral. Lovely, lovely man. I really liked Sam. I didn't always agree with him, but that didn't matter. And he was so erudite. He could quote this, that, and the other. But Sam wasn't the only one. There were a lot of other really lovely people. And even the ones who I completely, now I can say I disagreed with genuinely. I really enjoyed the conversations, the to and fro with them, because that was part of what the job was all about, really.
0: Yeah.
1: Or I saw the job being about.
0: Okay, what's the next track?
1: I'll tell you what we got now. This is from, really goes back, right back. I've got two sisters, and one of them, two older sisters, one of them, Roz, for some reason, I loved a record that she got. It's the first record I can remember. it's a really silly piece of music, and it's not that great, but it's Jim Lowe singing Green Dawn.

0: phoning's taken off.
1: Yeah, it took off in a much bigger way than I thought it would.
0: Did you have a, you know, when you first started that, how did you sort of imagine it was going to be?
1: I think it's the way it ended up.
0: Yeah.
1: I really did think that. And they were all saying, oh, put music in when you haven't got a caller. But actually, we did get enough callers to make it work, and eventually it was no need. It was difficult when people, because I used to go on holiday, obviously I had breaks, and people used to take over. And occasionally they'd put music in because they couldn't get the calls. But I never wanted and never did put music in because we had plenty of music in the rest of the output. There was no real need to have music. If the callers wanted to say something, I wanted to hear it. And people wanted to hear it.
0: Yeah.
1: So now I always, there was a state, the first show I did actually was called Town and Around, which did have some music in, but eventually I persuaded them to drop the music. And just go for what we did, but we had some regular callers, and that was great because people would like Sam from Oldham we talked about. People recognised them, and we might throw things at, and people would say to me, "I've been arguing with you all day today. How dare you say this?" So it was great that the people would have a row about whatever it was. But I thought I'd never get recognised, and I loved that. I thought, "Tell you, everyone knows who you are." It's not worked out that way, mainly because of my voice. I've gone to a pub in Liverpool, never been into before, maybe. You, Roger Phillips? And that happens all the time. And it's 5 years since I packed it in. So it's a bit tricky in that respect. But no, I didn't know how it would work, but I assumed it would work the way it did, and it did work out the way it did. It was interesting because what happened was I was offered a lovely man, Terry, who set up Radio City, decided he wanted to set up a speech station. There was only one other in the country, and that was in London, LBC, which is still going strong.
0: Yeah, yeah.
1: And so he set up something called City Talk, and he asked would I go over, and I thought this would be an interesting opportunity because I've only worked with the BBC. See what it's like with commercial. Yeah, it might be different, it might be interesting. So I agreed, and I went over. I don't think the money was that much better. It probably was, I can't remember, but I wanted to go to try it out.
0: Yeah.
1: So I went over there, and I enjoyed it, I must admit. But he'd planned it really badly. He'd overstaffed it, so he was losing money. He'd got reporters coming at the wrong time of day, so he was wasting them. They were sitting around doing nothing. All in all, it's a shame, because he really had good intention.
0: He brought in some celebrities, didn't he? Trisha was on it.
1: He tried all kinds of things to make it work, but it never worked.
0: Yeah.
1: And it ended up with me doing the phone-in and then doing the evening show and music all around that.
0: Yeah.
1: And the Beeb came back to me and said, "You sure you want to stay there?" And I said, "All right." And they were very kind and agreed me to go back. I'll tell you who's it interested me. When I went, Linda McDermott, who's a brilliant broadcaster, used to work for the Liverpool Echo. And they thought, who can we replace Roger with? I thought, well, Linda'd be good. She's a woman. Yeah. She's very knowledgeable. She'd be great. So they brought Linda over. They offered her a job. Since then, of course, she's worked in radio all the rest of her life to do it. Now, she couldn't cope with it. I absolutely understand it. When you do a phone-in, if you take on board all the sadness and the difficulties that people have, you could drown in it. And you have to kind of listen in, be empathetic, but move on to the next thing. Yeah. She couldn't do that.
0: Yeah.
1: She was drowning in sadness and just couldn't cope with all the stuff. So then she gave, and when I came back, she moved on to what was her forte, was the afternoon show.
0: Yeah.
1: And then, of course,
0: did the evening stuff, didn't she? Where they
1: had under the duvet.
0: Yeah, yeah.
1: Brilliant. But, of course, the BBC, in its wisdom, stopped her doing that. They've got rid of her. She's now doing it, but only once a week, I think, on another station. I'm very sad. And she's had some difficulties because of Johnny Kennedy, who's another name people will know, passed away just over a year ago.
0: It's
1: very sad. And they've been partners, oh, my goodness, for years and years and years. Because he used to work at City as well.
0: That's right, yeah.
1: So I came back in, I think it would be in 92 or something like that, and stayed there ever since. And I loved it, but I saw there was some writing on the wall. I could see recently that the BBC was not interested in local radio. They wanted to, I mean, they fired Billy in the most disgraceful way. He literally was, he thought he was going in to renew his contract, and she said, no, you're out, finished. That was dreadful. And seeing that, and seeing other things going on in the BBC, I didn't really want to be a part of it. We then got a new manager, so I spoke to the manager and said, look, I'm not happy, I want to go, but I don't want to mess you about. I'll go when you're ready for me to go. And in fact, any new manager comes in, listens to what the output is, decides what to do, and maybe a year later, and it was about a year later, he said, look, I think I'd said to him in the October when he joined, I think it was roughly this, that I'd like to go. He said, fine. And in the January, February, he said, look, could you stay till August or something like that? And I said, yeah, that's fine. And it was done much better than with Billy.
0: Yeah.
1: It was a different manager. It was done gently. I warned people it was happening, said it was happening, did a final show, whereas Billy couldn't do a final show.
0: Well, the other thing was, when we first did our two RSL broadcasts, the temporary broadcast, we had Billy Butler come in as a guest to be interviewed by young people. And, talking to him before and after the programme, this is about 2007, 2008. He was saying, well, they're only allowing us to play certain records. Oh. And, he said the air conditioning's controlled in Manchester.
1: Oh,
0: yeah, and it was sort of like, he said the whole thing about, my recollections of early days in Merseyside was Billy Butler ring a winner at lunchtime.
1: And with Wally as well, doing...
0: It was like a local shop. The only thing, it's like your local high street. Where to go to.
1: Absolutely.
0: And you know what you're going to get, and you know you're sort of going to like it.
1: That's right.
0: Do you know what I mean?
1: That's right.
0: And the idea that someone's a local person.
1: They weren't interested. He's absolutely right. Everything was controlled from Manchester.
0: Yeah.
1: And ultimately it was controlled from London.
0: Yeah.
1: And it was just not the BBC as he and I knew it in the past.
0: Yeah.
1: This whole thing about... If you play music, you have to play what they put.
0: Yeah.
1: You're not allowed to even change the order. If you do, there's an immediate inquiry. So, for instance, I don't know, if you put I remember Billy. It was after Maxwell had drowned.
0: Yeah.
1: Playing, accidentally, but playing I Am Sailing.
0: Yeah.
1: And there was a big inquiry about that. Now, that was in the old days.
0: Yeah.
1: And that was a mistake. If it had been in the running order nowadays, if you moved it, there'd be a massive inquiry. How dare you move it? Blah, blah, blah, blah, blah. And there were lots of things like that. It just was, the control is so controlling now that no idea about what you can do.
0: Okay, so what's the next? What number are we on now, Roger?
1: On number five.
0: Five, okay.
1: This is just a favourite piece of mine. I mentioned Notting Hill, and there's an actress in Notting Hill in The Vicar of Dibley. And, of course, Don French, it's The Vicar.
0: Yeah.
1: But I don't even remember her. Yeah. Verger. And they always had a joke at the end, which the Verger didn't understand at all. It's a lovely, lovely sitcom. And it has a lovely piece of music at the beginning of it. And that's the piece I've chosen for number five. A really lovely piece of music. The Lord Is My Shepherd, but a version of it composed by Howard Goodall.

0: What were the sort of, is there anything, any high points from the time you were at Merseyside that you sort of, you will look back on in years to come?
1: I always look back on. There are two particular items. One, of course, is Hillsborough.
0: Yeah.
1: When Hillsborough happened, it feels like the following week after Hillsborough that I spent the whole time in the station taking phone calls. That's what it felt like. And it was a pre-mobiles. It was a most extraordinary time. And we acted, in retrospect, as a kind of psychiatric counselling service. Certainly, initially, an information service. I mean, for instance, we learned, when Duckingfield told the lie about Liverpool fans forcing the gates open, we knew that was a lie within half an hour. Of course, it took the authorities 30 years to prove it was a lie. I mean, it was a lie, and we knew, because we got all the information coming in all the time from all kinds of people. People would go into the homes of people in that city who were absolutely wonderful, I think, and would ring in from their home saying, "Tell my mum I'm all right," or "This is what happened," or whatever. It was the most amazing time. In fact, at the end of it, the BBC, and this is how the BBC was good in those days, the BBC, because we changed all our, I just suddenly, others did as well, but basically we changed it so that people could just ring in all the time.
0: Yeah.
1: And the BBC afterwards said to me, "Do you want any, you know, therapy or anything?" I said, no, I don't. Because I am able and was able, while I'm doing it, to cut myself off from the worry, just get on to the next one, help them to say what they want to say, which was difficult because people were in tears, it was just indescribably awful. I mean, I'm not a great football fan, I certainly wasn't then. I watch quite a bit of women's football now, actually, because I think they're better than the men. That was an important match, Hillsborough. And I remember somebody else in the family was watching it, and suddenly there was all this kerfuffle going on, which we thought, initially, was a riot.
0: Well, it was not long after Heysel as well. That was the other thing. Liverpool had this, like, black mark against them, didn't he? You know?
1: And that was the immediate reaction of people. Yeah. It was awful. And then when I realised it wasn't, I immediately went in. I mean, that's what the advantage of local radio is. So you can immediately react. And you don't have to wait for people to tell you to do things. You get on doing it. I mean, recently, do you remember the 2000... When was it? There were riots in Liverpool for about a day, overnight.
0: 2011, that was. Yeah, 2012.
1: There were people street. Now, my daughter was staying at home with us. She's one of these who looks at everything on social media. She said to me, "Dad, do you know there's a riot going on?" I said, "I don't think there is." She said, "Yeah, there is. It's in Lodge Lane and around there." So, I'll check this out. So I got in the car, drove around, realised there wasn't a riot, but there were things going on. And it needed calming down again. Yeah. So I drove straight into work, didn't ask anybody, drove into work. Linda was on air. Linda had to go, so what we did, we kept the airwaves open and we got people out to tell us what was going on, and we were able to reassure people this is not anything to...
0: It's not 81 again. You know?
1: Absolutely not. Yeah. And it'll be over soon, and just stay away from the area. The police are handling it fine. In fact, not just the police, locals were handling it well as well.
0: Yeah.
1: When I went up Lodge Lane, there were groups of people on the street who were local people, who were stopping people who were clearly not local, because they knew everybody, and stopping them and saying, "Go back home, get out, go away, stop doing this." It was great, that. I mean, that's, again, an example of people coming together. But even the 81, that was people coming together. The police had been... It wasn't a race riot.
0: Yeah.
1: That was an anti-police riot.
0: Yeah.
1: This idea that it was any kind of a race riot was nonsense. Everybody was involved in who had been so badly affected by the police. And then one of the things about 81 I remember most was the bishop and archbishop who helped to calm things down, who went around and really kind of showed a presence. They weren't frightened. They wanted to help. They wanted to calm things down. And I've talked to a lot of police officers who were very unhappy with the way... Ken Oxford was the chief of police at the time. Not, in my view, not a good man. Not a good chief of police. We've had very, very good chiefs of police recently. Not least our current one, who sadly is going to be retiring shortly. Who's an extremely good chief constable. We've had other good ones still around the city. And one, of course, is now chief police inspector thingy, Her Majesty's Inspector of Police and Fire Weapons. And he's having terrible troubles with the Met, of course.
0: Yeah.
1: We've got a good police force here, and it's an honest one. Of course there are people who do not things well, and they're very quick now to get rid of them. Yeah. They do, you know.
0: Right, what's your next track?
1: Okay, well...
0: Number six.
1: Number six, and it's the first musical I ever remember going to when I was a kid in Manchester. The Odeon Cinema in Manchester on Oxford Road. I don't know if it still exists as a cinema. And the show I saw, and I fell in love with Leslie Carroll, was Gigi. And Maurice Chevalier was in it, I remember. Some lovely songs. And the song I've chosen is Thank Heaven for Little Girls.
2: Each time I see a little girl of five or six or seven, I can't resist a joyous urge to

0: Thank heaven for them all, no matter where, no matter who. Without them, what would little boys do?
1: You're leaving the great radio station in Radio Merseyside and going on to Pastures New. We'll spend the next two bits talking about Pastures New. A lot of people, I take it, you've not retired. You're not doing that job you did before. Because you see some people, they retire and they just go downhill, don't they?
2: I'm too busy. Yeah. I was always a bit busy doing lots of outside radio stuff.
1: Yeah, and I contacted you over different things over the years and you'd be sort of on it straight away.
2: And I think of local radio presenters anyhow, is you can't just stay on air.
1: Yeah.
2: You've got to go out and see people. I mean, I used to go to WI's, for instance, and I'd walk in and they'd say, "Sorry, who are you?" I said, "I'm Roger Phillips." "Oh, God, we thought you were tall, dark." But I always used to do other stuff. And basically, I've not stopped doing any of that since I left. So, and I'm involved in all kinds of different things. And for instance, when I left, a good friend of mine was David Rushworth. He used to run Rushworth and Draper, which people will remember, perhaps, in Whitechapel, the music shop. And my kids played music, and I got to know him as we bought instruments from him and all that. So I knew him very well. The minute I retired, he rang me up and said, "Oh, look, Roger, you're going to be doing short. You know, why don't you come along and join this school that I'm involved in?" He's chair of the school. I thought, "Oh, no, I mustn't." I said, "I really ought you to..." He said, no. "Come along and just meet the head." So I can't do any harm in that. So I went to meet her, a marvellous woman, Roanne. She's the head of Notting Ash Primary School, which is the most extraordinary, beautiful, inclusive school I have ever come across. And so I couldn't say no. I mean, it's a brilliant school. And I'm vice chair of the governing body there, which has taken up a lot of time, but been so worthwhile. Let me just explain how it could... It's got a deaf resource unit. Kathy runs it, is absolutely brilliant, and it's about 33 children, and they aren't their own unit, but they do things within the school as well. They also have about, I think, same number of SEN kids, special educational needs and disabilities, and all the kids learn sign language. So when you see them in the playground, whether they're deaf or not, you don't know, because they're all signing to each other as well as talking to each other. It's the most inclusive school I've ever come across, and the most caring, beautiful school I've come across. I mean, give you an example. There's a little boy called Ryan. He's not with us anymore, not with the school anymore, who had a tracheotomy. In fact, I think there are two more people with tracheotomies now. But, he got a pipe coming out of his throat, and you're walking around with an oxygen thing on a trolley. Well, you wouldn't know. I mean, he does that, but they're all playing with him. And, in fact, he was a bit naughty because he used the trolley playing football to kind of would avoid him a bit because of it. But it was, the kids just all accepted everybody. So it's a lovely, beautiful, it's inclusive school. So I did that. I got involved with the Athenaeum. Now, the reason the Athenaeum I got involved with is because they asked me, the Athenaeum, if people don't know, it's a private member.
1: It
2: used to be a gentleman's club.
1: It's where all the business went on from Liverpool.
2: That's right. It was formed in 1797with people like Roscoe and Casey. But I was asked to join a long time ago, and I said, "No, it's an all-male club. I'm not joining anything like that." And long story short, a friend of mine, a lovely judge, brilliant judge in Liverpool, who's passed away now, sadly, bumped him in the street. So, "Aren't you a member?" This Christian name was. "Aren't you a member of the Athenaeum?" I said, "No, of course I'm not. It's a male only club." She said, "Well, I'm the president. It all changed last year." So I thought, all right. And it's very close to Radio Merseyside. Radio Merseyside had a very noisy newsroom. If you wanted to meet somebody, chat with them, whatever, prepare, whatever, you could do it. It's just over the road. So I thought, be useful. And I could offset it against tax. So it wasn't quite as expensive. When they came to retire, I thought, shall I pack it in or not? And I thought, no, I will stay with it. And the reason was, in the way that Liverpool Football Club and Everton Football Club are part of this, they're a part of this community, they're part of the culture. In a funny way, the Athenaeum is also part of the culture. So I thought, no, I don't want, the Rackets has gone, the Lyceum Club has gone. Yeah. No, I'll stay with it. So I stayed with it. And then through various, long story short, I became chair, and I am now chair of the Athenaeum, which is trying, or I'm trying, to move it in the 21st century, because we've got many more women than we did have, still not enough. We've hardly got any people of an ethnic minority. We have some, but not enough. We have some young people, but not enough. Yeah. So I'm trying to do it. And there are some within the place who, for very good reasons, want it to stay the way it always was.
1: Yeah, yeah.
2: But if it does that, it'll die a death like the Lyceum and the Rackets.
1: Okay, what's your next track?

0: What's your last record, Rob? Roger.
1: It's one that comes from a time when I was in Exeter. I worked for the theatre education company down there, and we travelled all over the place to Cornwall and to Devon. It was lovely, up to Bristol. And we used to always play music in the van as we went along, all of us. We had some lovely people there, really good friends. And one of the songs that, for some reason, whenever I hear it, it reminds me, because we used to sing it through a lot, is a really lovely piece of music from Simon and Garfunkel, which, I don't know why I love it. I even think of a bridge that we used to go over in one particular part of Cornwall, and it reminds me of that. It's a bridge over troubled water. And I love the piece of music. I think it's a great piece of music, and so that's what I've chosen for my last track.
0: And I bet you're all singing along to it in the band,
1: weren't you? We certainly were.

0: Okay, so we're finally getting to the end of Kenny Allen discs. I'm about to get me outboard motor started, getting, jumping to my rubber dinghy. It's got a few patches on it because we keep getting punches. What's the luxury object you take with you?
1: Well, what I love reading, and I was going to bring a Kindle with me, but I thought you probably wouldn't allow it because it's like cheating. Because it's like having the world at your fingertips. Yeah. And anyhow, you really would need Wi-Fi and things like that. So I decided in the end that I love radio too. So there are wind-up radios which work very, very well nowadays. So I thought a wind-up radio would keep me in touch with what's going on in the world. Could listen to LCR probably because you can get that too.
0: Yeah.
1: So in general, that would be a really good specialty for me. A lovely luxury, the wind-up radio.
0: And what book would you take with you?
1: Now then, my most favourite of all authors is Charles Dickens. I'm reading Nicholas Nickleby at the moment. I tend to read something and then a Dickens, something and then Dickens. And I read the last Dickens before this was Tale of Two Cities. I've read them loads of times. But there's always new things to be found in them. Beautiful descriptions, brilliant characters, absolutely amazing characters, and great stories, great storylines. So it's a sort of cheating as well, but you're going to have to accept it. I want the complete works of not William Shakespeare, but Charles Dickens.
0: Which track out of the 8 tracks would you keep? And give you a little...
1: That is an impossibility, yeah, it really is. Yeah. In order to remind myself of Notting Hill and have a cry,
0: yeah.
1: I think she, Charles, has a little...
0: As the sun's going down.
1: Yeah, that's
0: the,
1: right.
0: In the west.
1: Put me to sleep nicely.
0: Yeah. Right, I'm getting off now, Roger, so enjoy your stay here. And big thanks for allowing us to strand you on the island and everything.
1: Very happy to be on my own here.
0: Thank you, Roger.

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2: 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I realise £100 is a big ask, especially at the moment. 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You can either make a one-off payment by Bax of £100 or set up a monthly standing order of only £8.34. Donations need to be made to Kensington Vision, which is all one word, Community Interest Company via the Co-op Bank. Our SOR code is 089299. That's 089299. And our bank account details are 65255654. That's 65255654. If you'd like more information or more details, then contact me, Steve Farragher, by emailing steve@l-c-r.co.uk. 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

0: I'm Ken Murray, and today we're on the Coonsy Radio. I'm interviewing Sue Bear and Ben Bear about the life-changing events of the past 12 months. We were going to find out what the events were. Hello, Sue. Hello, Ben.
1: Hello.
2: Hi. Hi, Kevin.
0: Thank you for coming in today.
2: Thanks for having us.
1: Yeah, it's a pleasure.
0: First off, Ben, I'd like you to tell us, our listeners, what happened to you leading up to it.
1: Well, this time last year, really, March 2025, I was taken into hospital with fluid on the lungs and high blood pressure, really high blood pressure.
2: How high was that blood pressure?
1: It was 250/150, which is off the charts. I was really unwell. The doctors were trying to get to the bottom of it. When they took bloods, it turned out that my kidney function was at 5%. And after they'd done a biopsy, it turned out that there was too much scar tissue on them, and basically I wasn't going to get any function back. So I was diagnosed with an autoimmune condition called IgA nephropathy, which blocks up the filters in your kidneys. So your kidneys are responsible for clearing waste from your body, waste products. So, let me start again, sorry. Let me just get this in my head.
2: Yeah, come on.
1: Talk about it to you all the time. Like an actual doctor. So I was diagnosed with IgA nephropathy, which blocks up the filters in your kidneys, stops them from being able to get rid of waste from your body. So that's what the kidneys are responsible for, getting rid of waste out of your body. So kidneys have tiny little filters called glomeruli, and if they're blocked, in my case, the glomeruli were blocked up by proteins called IgAs, hence the diagnosis was called IgA nephropathy. And basically I had to go on dialysis. They had to put a tunneled line into my neck and start dialysis straight away.
0: So was you born with it?
1: No. They're saying they don't really know the cause, whether it's something hereditary down the line, which is unlikely, or something environmental. They didn't really get to the bottom of it.
0: Sue, so how did the news about Ben affect you and your family?
2: Oh, it affected us absolutely massively, Kev. You know, we were so worried at first. He was very, very poorly. And, you know, we just wanted to help. And at the beginning, there was not a lot we could do. But the dialysis, which is an absolutely amazing thing, was keeping him going. And he was doing dialysis 3 times a week right from the beginning. How long were you on the dialysis for then?
1: All in all, I think it was 10 months. Yeah, nine to 10 months. And doing that 3 times a week is pretty rough. But at the same time, it's amazing. The technology is amazing.
0: So how did your missus feel about it?
1: Devastated, extremely worried.

0: We'd only been married a year, so it was quite disappointing, like, to say the least.
1: Absolutely. She was an amazing support.
0: But she was amazing, unbelievable, just an absolute rock right the way through it. Just totally looked after me all the time. It was unbelievable. The support I've had from my whole family was just unreal.
2: In your brothers as well?
0: My brothers as well, yeah. Everyone was just so supportive.
2: So was your dad there helping you through it?
0: He certainly was, yeah. And when it come to the transplant particularly, it was a lot for me, dad, I think. Having to see his wife and his son both going to be operated on, it must have been an extremely stressful time for him, but he was there.
1: He was the first one to say that he wanted to give his kidney to Ben.
0: That's right, yeah.
1: But unfortunately, he wasn't a match.
0: So you have to be a close match to be able to give a kidney, and it turns out my dad wasn't a close enough match. Neither was my brother John, or Chris. I've got loads of brothers. But my mum and my other brother Matty were both matches, and the doctors said, do you think the best case would be to go with my mum?
2: I know you got your grandparents still here, but what did they think about you going through it?
0: Again, everyone in the family was just really worried, weren't they?
1: Very worried, yeah.
0: Yeah, and obviously everyone tries the best to be as supportive as they can, and, you know, I'm sure me nan and grandad were equally devastated.
2: So did they ever go try and be a match?
0: I don't know whether age comes into play sometimes, so I think they may have been a bit too old.
1: When you give a kidney, you have to have loads and loads of medical tests. And I had all of those tests to check if you're fit enough to give that kidney, because they just want you to give the kidney, to go through your surgery and to get better quickly. So they have to test whether you're fit enough to be able to do that, because they don't want two patients on their hands.
0: Very thorough, aren't they?
1: Yeah, very thorough tests.
2: Okay, we're going to take a short break for some music.

0: welcome back. I'm going to interview Sue and Ben Birch. Ben, what were your health options at this point?
1: Dialysis, first of all. That was the lifesaver to start with. And then the options going forward after that was either to go on a waiting list to get a kidney, or whether I could find someone who could give me a kidney. Lucky enough, I had so many family members all step up to get tested. And my mum ended up being the one to do it. So brave, she stepped up.
2: No, I wasn't brave, really. You were so brave.
1: So I was very lucky in that sense, to be honest with you, that I had, you know, family members there who were willing to step up.
2: If you were on the list, what was the average time you would have waited?
1: I think I could have been waiting up to 5 years, possibly. Two best case scenario, 2 years. But, you know, there was a lot of people on dialysis who had been on dialysis for a long time, who had been on the waiting list a long time. So lucky to have it all done within 10 months, you know what I mean? That's just unreal.
0: So, how did your family feel about the life-changing diagnosis?
2: Well, as I say, everyone was devastated at first, but it became a positive thing once we had the surgery and we could see that it was going well. You know, you've just got to look forward with an open mind and make the best out of your life. I think it does make you think that way. I think when you've had a huge event, it makes you say, well, you know, let's make the most of every day.
0: Ben, what were the doctors saying about your future and were the short-term or long-term options to be said?
1: The doctors have got to be pretty straightforward with you, really. So, you know, they kind of explained to me that, you know, this is a marathon and not a sprint type of thing, you know what I mean? So that's why I feel so blessed and so lucky, the fact that it actually all happened quite quickly, because, as I say, for a lot of people, they can be waiting a very long time.
0: Ben, what would happen if you didn't get the dialysis?
1: If you didn't get the dialysis,
0: yeah,
1: and there was no option for the kidney,
0: yeah,
1: unfortunately, you wouldn't be able to make it.
0: So, having your son getting such a life-changing diagnosis, what was going through your mind at this time?
2: Obviously, my thoughts were with Ben. 100%, you know, I didn't want to see him suffer. Just the thought of it was unbearable, really. And that's why we all said, right, straight away, we want to be tested, because we can help. It's amazing the fact that you can give an organ, mm-hmm, to someone. It's just fantastic, the technology, our surgeon,
1: the science behind it just blows my mind.
2: Yeah, absolutely.
0: Let's take a short break for music now.

0: welcome back. I've got a question for both of you. When did the options of the kidney transplant come about, and how did the doctor explain to you?
1: Oh, there was a lot of explaining to do, Kev.
2: Yeah. So, a couple of months into having dialysis, you get seen by, like, transplant specialists and a whole transplant team. So one of the transplant coordinators come to me while I was on dialysis with forms that I could give to family. So I gave the forms out to the family. Everyone filled their forms in, and then were given dates to come in and do blood tests, initial blood tests, to see whether their blood type was a match. I think it was first, wasn't it?
1: It was, yeah.
2: So there's a big transplant team that basically look after you and explain everything to you. And it was all about getting them forms, basically, and getting them signed so that the family could come in and do bloods.
1: So you just do your bloods, and if you're not a blood match with the person who needs the kidney, then you're ruled out straight away.
0: So was there any other types to get tested as well?
1: Oh, I had absolutely loads of tests.
2: Gene testing, isn't it?
1: And, yeah, kidney function tests.
2: And lots
1: of tests, CT scans, and just to check that your kidney is spot on for the patient.
2: And that your body is healthy enough.
1: Yeah.
0: So what was the plan and press by the doctors happen to you both? And what were your fears?
1: I was pretty scared, this sounds ridiculous, about going in the lift in the hospital, because I don't do lifts.
2: Yeah.
1: I'm quite claustrophobic.
2: So much so that she actually walked down 7 flights of stairs in the Royal after the op.
1: Yeah.
2: When we were told
1: it wasn't 7 flights, it was 7 floors.
2: Yeah.
1: There was 3 in between each flight. So it was,
2: even more, really.
1: It's about 20 flights of stairs I walked out of the hospital.
2: But you must have been really, really scared. I was scared for you, to be honest.
1: Yeah.
2: I that was one of my fears, was scared for my mum's health and everything else. I was scared for myself in the sense of the unknown. Going for a life-changing operation is quite scary. But at the same time, it was sort of a bit of hope as well, you know what I mean? A lot of hope.
1: I was fearful that it wasn't going to work, you know, after all the anticipation. And
2: that was another big fear of mine, was receiving your kidney, and then there's obviously the chance that it could reject. So there was a big fear of, oh, wouldn't want this to go to waste, type of thing.
1: Yeah,
2: you know what I mean?
1: And I was also a bit fearful. I've never had a general anaesthetic before, so I was a bit frightened, a bit concerned about how I would handle that. But I've got to be honest, it was quite nice getting put to sleep, quite pleasurable.
2: I agree with that, actually.
1: Yeah.
0: Let's take a short break for music.

0: Welcome back. After explaining how you were both feeling about your transplant. So the transplant procedure went ahead, and you talk a little bit about what happened to both of you in the hospital.
1: Yeah, so you went down first, didn't you?
2: Well, we actually went into the hospital on a Sunday, which was the night before we were going to be operated on the Monday morning in January this year. And that was a weird feeling, wasn't it?
1: Yeah, it was like we were having a sleepover in the hospital. It was quite weird, really.
2: Yeah, we were having treats and things because we couldn't eat after a certain
1: time. And just sort of making out like...
2: We were on holiday or
1: something. Nothing was happening and everything was okay. I didn't sleep that night myself. I didn't sleep a wink.
2: No, I'm not going to lie. I didn't sleep either.
1: And my mum went down in the morning.
2: 9 o'clock.
1: So it gets taken out. My mum's kidney was taken out, put on ice, and then they take me down. They sort her out.
2: Just sort me out, you know.
1: Yeah, stitch her back up and all that. And then
2: my operation took about four and a half hours.
1: And then I went down, and I can't really tell you much about that because I was asleep. But
2: my operation was keyhole to hand surgery. So I had 3 keyhole incisions and 1 bigger incision to take the kidney out. So,
1: and I've just got 1 large incision. So the actually,
2: I'm not that old, Kevin, if you don't mind.
1: It surprised me that they don't actually remove my damaged kidneys. They didn't, so they're still there, and apparently eventually they just dissolve, and you just.
2: I think they're already pretty much shriveled away. Yeah. I imagine them to look like a sprout or something like that, Brussels sprout, you know,
1: or like a medjool date or something.
2: Maybe I've always liked medjool dates.
1: Anyway,
0: afterwards, how long did it take you both to recover?
1: A good couple of months, really, wasn't it?
2: Well, I think we did pretty well.
1: A couple of weeks before we were back on our feet.
2: We went into the hospital Sunday, operated on the Monday. I was sent home on the Friday, so I was in for 5-6 days. By the following Monday, 1 week after the operation, I decided to start doing little walks around the block. And I made them little walks get bigger and bigger. So, it wasn't as bad as what I anticipated.
1: I was out of the hospital after 10 days, and I was able to walk up and down my stairs in the house and stuff like that. And it wasn't long before I was out myself going for walks.
2: There's a lot more to it for Ben, because he has to have a lot of meds.
1: Yeah. So, because my mum's kidney is like a foreign body to my body.
0: Yeah.
1: I have to have immunosuppressant drugs, which basically suppress your immune system and stop it attacking the kidney, and basically stops the kidney from rejecting, or stops your body from rejecting the kidney. So I'm on them for life.
0: So how did the hospital treat you?
2: Oh, absolutely amazing.
1: Actually unbelievable, wasn't it?
2: Yeah, it was unbelievable.
1: The care was just superb.
2: Yeah, they were just, I mean, everything, you know, they were there monitoring you all the time, and they were lovely.
1: The nurses are just absolute angels, they really are.
2: Yeah, and even the students and everyone, the surgeon was fantastic, the anaesthetist was amazing, they were all fantastic.
0: Ben, how do you feel about what your mum did?
1: I can't actually put it into words for you. It's unbelievable, and I just feel so blessed and emotional all the time about it. It's just the kindest, most loving thing that anyone could ever do. I can't get over it. Still can't get over it.
0: So, how do you feel about what you did?
2: To be honest with you, I feel quite proud of what I did, but I would do it all again tomorrow, because that's what you do when you're a mum. You look after your kids as much as you can. And I absolutely love Ben. And so, you know, you just do what you've got to
1: do. I absolutely love you.
2: Well, there you go.
0: I'd like to thank you both for coming in and telling our listeners about what happened to you both over the past year. Before I ask Ben to do one final thing, how did you start off in the musical business?
1: I was playing guitar since I was 8 or something, 7 or 8.
2: A bit younger, yeah.
1: Yeah. But I started doing guitar lessons in school, but I didn't do that many. Hmm. And then I sort of left it for a couple of years, and then there was always a guitar in our house because my dad had a guitar. So I started playing, teaching myself, and then I started doing gigs when I was about 14 or 15 with various bands, and pursued that for a number of years, and then I went solo, started playing, writing my own stuff and playing covers in town and stuff like that, and playing with bands, and yeah, so I've been in the music industry for about 10 or 15 years.
2: And he's only 30.
1: Hmm.
2: Yeah. In fact, he used to teach the guitar here in Liverpool Community Radio.
1: Mm-hmm.
2: He was the guitar teacher.
1: The good old days.
2: Yeah.
0: We've really got a really treat at the end. Ben's going to play us out with one of his songs. Better play a song.
1: Don't mind if I do.
2: Is this going to be a cover or is it one of yours?
1: Do you want me to do a cover or...?
0: Whatever you want to do.
1: I'll do a cover, I think. On.

0: Can I just say, can I just tag on to the end there? That's just a little dedication, that song, for another musician from our family. His name was Tony Mack, and he passed away on Monday. So we need to dedicate that one to Tony.
1: Yeah, that was for my Uncle Tom.
0: Yeah.
2: Oh, I'm so glad school's done and you're ready to go with the boys, you lot.
3: Yeah, and I'm so excited for it tonight, Jez. Are you?
2: Yeah, honestly, I really am. Lexi, are you coming tonight?
4: Well, what are you going on about? What's the Boise?
2: You really don't know what the Boise is?
4: Not the faintest idea.
2: Well, the Boise is Edge Hill Youth Club.
3: It used to be just for boys, but now it's for both genders.
2: Well, there's football,
3: art,
2: table tennis,
3: pool,
2: dancing machines,
3: and air hockey,
2: and lots more.
4: Wow, that's a lot of things. But who works there?
2: Lots of boss staff.
4: Well, how much is it to get in?
3: It's only £1 entry.
2: There's a tuck shop, which is only what you don't need much for. It's all dead cheap.
4: Oh, really?
3: Shall we go then, Marie?
4: Yeah, go on then. Let's go.
2: Come on, let's go.
5: Yeah!
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7: 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I realise £100 is a big ask, especially at the moment. But in reality, this £100 equates to eating one Greg steak bake or drinking one Starbucks coffee a week. In return for being part of Club 100, you'll get a framed certificate, an LCR mug, and the chance to be a guest on our programme, Kenny Island Discs. But more importantly, you'll get a warm, fuzzy feeling that you or your organisation is contributing to a worthwhile community project. You can either make a one-off payment by Bax of £100 or set up a monthly standing order of only £8.34. Donations need to be made to Kensington Vision, which is all one word, Community Interest Company via the Co-op Bank. Our SOR code is 089299. That's 089299. And our bank account details are 65255654. That's 65255654. If you'd like more information or more details, then contact me, Steve Farragher, by emailing steve@l-c-r.co.uk. 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
3: 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I realise £100 is a big ask, especially at the moment, but in reality this £100 equates to eating one Greg steak bake or drinking one Starbucks coffee a week. In return for being part of Club 100, you'll get a framed certificate, an LCR mug, and the chance to be a guest on our programme, Kenny Ireland Discs. But more importantly, you'll get a warm, fuzzy feeling that you or your organisation is contributing to a worthwhile community project. You can either make a one-off payment by Bax of £100 or set up a monthly standing order of only £8.34. Donations need to be made to Kensington Vision, which is all one word, Community Interest Company via the Co-op Bank. Our SOR code is 089299. That's 089299. And our bank account details are 65255654. That's 65255654. If you'd like more information or more details, then contact me, Steve Farragher, by emailing steve@l-c-r.co.uk. 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

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I realise £100 is a big ask, especially at the moment. But in reality, this £100 equates to eating one Greg steak bake or drinking one Starbucks coffee a week. In return for being part of Club 100, you'll get a framed certificate, an LCR mug, and the chance to be a guest on our programme, Kenny Island Discs. But more importantly, you'll get a warm, fuzzy feeling that you or your organisation is contributing to a worthwhile community project. You can either make a one-off payment by BACS of £100 or set up a monthly standing order of only £8.34. Donations need to be made to Kensington Vision, which is all one word, Community Interest Company via the Co-op Bank. Our SOR code is 089299. That's 089299. And our bank account details are 65255654. That's 65255654. If you'd like more information or more details, then contact me, Steve Farragher, by emailing steve@l-c-r.co.uk. Or you can even call into the LCR studio, 53 to 57 Holt Road. 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

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Our aim is to get 100 people to pledge £100 to LCR, either in a lump sum by BACS or by setting up a standing order at only £8.34 per month. I realise £100 is a big ask, especially at the moment. But in reality, this £100 equates to eating one grape moment. But in reality, this £100

0: temperate climate and a vast array of wildlife. And today's guest on Kenny Island is a man called Aidan Jolly. Hello, Aidan. It's a long time coming, this Kenny Island, hasn't it? We've been working on this for six.
1: I'm looking forward to going.
0: Yeah, it's nice. Yeah,
1: it sounds really. I didn't really know where it was.
0: So it's
1: glad to hear it's
0: uncharted, but
1: in the Gulf Stream.
0: I can give you the coordinates for it if you ever want to go.
1: Lovely.
0: You are going. I'm not saying if you want to go.
1: I'm about to, aren't I?
0: And you're here today to tell us about your life, your colourful life. Yeah. Your eight tracks, your luxury object in the boot that you take with you. So I always start this off by saying, it's a bit of a Cilla Black thing. Where'd you come from?
1: Well, I come from the south. I grew up in a new town called Bracknell.
0: Right.
1: So for anyone listening who knows Skem, Bracknell's not entirely unlike Skem. You know, it's a new town. It's built around thousands of roundabouts. It's got one, kind of shopping centre in the middle. And
0: was there any sort of industry link to it?
1: Yeah, it was built with that in mind, I suppose.
0: Yeah.
1: So it was associated with the kind of like tech industries.
0: Yeah.
1: So the idea was, I don't know how many people here now remember people like Harold Wilson.
0: The white.
1: Hot heat of the technological revolution.
0: Exactly,
1: so it was kind of. It started to take shape in that era. I mean, it must have been planned a bit before. So, yeah, there are a lot of tech industries there, which unfortunately also means defence industries, electronics, computers, that kind of thing. At the time, when a computer took up a whole floor of a building. And it was built around nuclear families and cars. So it was a very American kind of model.
0: Where were people from?
1: Everywhere else.
0: Right.
1: There wasn't much of a town there beforehand, so it was like a market, a high street market town kind of thing. People just moved there from everywhere.
0: Right.
1: So we lived in a close, there were kids that we played with, but we lived in our own little world, really. And, we didn't go out much.
0: So what was your sort of family dynamics?
1: Well, they weren't great, to be honest. We ended up having to run away from my dad a bit later. So when that happened, we moved to the other side of the town, went into an older house, which was it was associated with an old brickworks area we ended up living in, was called Amen Corner.
0: Right, okay.
1: And the name of that was because the local vicar at the time built the houses in the basis that the brickworkers could go and live in them, but they had to go to the chapel at the end of the road.
0: Yeah.
1: Hence Amen Corner.
0: So what was the family makeup?
1: Me and my dad, my mum, and brother and a sister.
0: Right.
1: I'm the oldest, then my sister, and then my brother's a lot younger.
0: So, early school life, what was your early school life like? Primary?
1: I've had experience of every conceivable kind of school. So, I went to an infants and then a primary there. One of the things was, in those days, there was no curriculum. So, that particular primary school had, you just went in and played, really.
0: Yeah.
1: And so, you could sit down and read a book. I spend hours playing with counting bricks. So, me and some friends, we'd build up the counting bricks. These were little sticks that were like 10 units long.
0: I remember them,
1: The great thing about them was you could build towers with them, and then you could pull out the bottom one and they'd all fall down. So in a way, we kind of invented Jenga.
0: Yeah,
1: but we obviously didn't think to, market it. I could have been rich.
0: Yeah.
1: I mean, I did forget to mention that the first years of my life were spent in Sweden because of my dad's work. So this is where when we came to Bracknell, we'd come back from Sweden. And I actually went to kindergarten in Sweden, which was the same. You could just play with stuff, only they had better toys in Sweden. So if you think IKEA, we had like IKEA toy railways, that kind of thing. Lovely, great big wooden things that you could spend hours kind of like slotting together and taking apart again. But a lot of my life I've been quite enjoyed putting things together and then taking them apart again. I'm not sure how much I learned. I think I've not managed not to learn much at school at all, even though I kind of went through school, got A levels, went to a university, got a degree. That's partly what was expected of me, I think. Yeah, so, well, I excelled at getting detentions. I went to a prep school. As I said, I've experimented with every, my parents experimented with every conceivable kind of education. So they took me out of the primary school, put me in a prep school, fee-paying school.
0: Yeah.
1: I went to a state grammar. So there's a sort of meritocratic aspect to grammar schools in those days, and they were quite academically oriented. And I used to get really bored, so I'd mess around and get detentions. I like to tell the story that I had.

0: a record number of detentions in the second year. And the only thing that let me get away with it, really, was I was intelligent in a particular kind of way, which meant I could do the homework and do the, you know, sort of play at this, you know, getting the subject right,
1: yeah,
0: to a certain extent. So I think that probably meant that I could get away with the something, to some extent, get away with the bad behavior. Also, in that time, they didn't have the same approach to discipline as they do now. That schools in those days were, on one level, were chaos. The quality of teaching was pretty poor on the whole, although there were some good teachers. I remember one or two really quite inspiring teachers. There was a guy who lent me a copy of a book that was actually banned at the time called The War Game. And The War Game is based on a film that describes the impact of a nuclear attack on London. And it's absolutely terrifying. The book was terrifying enough. I never saw the film, having read the book. It's brilliant. I mean, it was a big part of the anti-nuclear campaign at the time. So that prompted me to get involved in campaigns. So that was an influence, you know, a teacher who influenced me heavily in that direction. And the other thing I used to do is I organised, I got involved in the drama groups that were there. I can't say I was a great actor. That would be a lie. I also organised events of various kinds. So one of the things was, is we had a, there was a twin girls' grammar next door. So we weren't in a kind of, we were educated in an all-male environment, but we weren't kind of one of those schools where we didn't ever meet people of the other gender, as it would have been regarded then, you know. And the, we organised joint events, like I think I organised a debating society, you know, in the sixth form, where it's really popular, and part of the reason for that, I'm sure, was is the two schools got to meet each other, you know, and obviously there was an incentive there for many people.
1: There was pheromones involved.
0: Pheromones were involved, yeah.
1: What's your first record?
0: So, my first record is, I haven't really done these in a historic order, I've just done them in the order that I liked. My first record actually is from a later part of my life. I played in a band called Rubaiyat, which Gail got me involved in Rubaiyat. And Rubaiyat was kind of like, we were a tribute band, in effect, for the wonderful, amazing richness of East Mediterranean and Arabic music. This tune is called Mizilu. Now, most people will know this if they've seen Pulp Fiction, because a guy called Dick Dale, who is actually Lebanese, you couldn't make this up, could you? Lebanese, Dick Dale did a kind of surf, instrumental surf version of the song, which is brilliant. I loved it. So I'd heard it, and then in the band, in Rubaiyat, we used to do a much more Arabic-inflected version, although the lyrics were sung in French, because it's a really massive pop song. It's just not very well known in this country except as an instrumental. And it's beautiful. It's a love song. The language in it is absolutely beautiful. Absolutely beautiful. It's just very romantic, really. But it was one of the songs that I really enjoyed playing in that band. And, yeah, that's Mizilu.

0: a school that I mentioned was in Reading, and I went to Oxford because the school suggested I should.
1: Yeah.
0: And I, you know, really didn't have... I didn't really kind of understand anything about why you might go to university or why you might not go.
1: Yeah.
0: With hindsight. Also, because we'd had to run away from my dad, to put, you know, that was a kind of distracting kind of experience,
1: yeah.
0: Shall I say. We were homeless, not roofless, you know, I don't want to over-exaggerate what happened, but we were homeless for quite a while. We mainly stayed with another family. And so that experience... kind of meant I'm sure I wasn't really thinking very clearly about my options, what I wanted to do in life, and I just kind of let myself be influenced by the school, who had a relationship with one of the colleges in Oxford. Now, in those days as now, Oxford and Cambridge saw themselves as better than all the other universities because the school had a connection with it. Although I did go, I looked around at other universities, but I got kind of seduced, or I don't know what it was really. I got, you know, attracted to the idea of going to Oxford because partly I was genuinely interested in the world, and they had a degree called Politics, Philosophy and Economics. Now, I didn't have the background that would have told me at that time that that was what the elite did.
1: Yeah.
0: Okay, so I didn't know it was a thing called PPE that you did if you wanted to go into government. I went because I wanted to find out more about philosophy, politics and economics. So that was a big influence. And when I got there, I have to say, it was a very stressful and disappointing experience. Now, anyone listening is going to get out tiny violins at this point, and I completely understand that, because obviously having that education, having to be able to say you go to Oxford is a privilege. Having a degree from Oxford is an advantage. It's a privilege in some ways, you know. Nevertheless, it's really a privilege that I accidentally blundered into. Well, maybe I should have thought harder. Maybe it's, you know, I let it happen. People who go there, who make the most of it, are people who, I call it the oak lined wall theory. You mentioned, and the oak lined wall thing works like this. So if you come from a very well off background in this country, you will grow up in a house with oak lined walls, you know, all these sort of stately homes that the likes of Rees-Mogg and his family live in, for example. Then you go to a school, you're separated from your parents at a very early age, and you go to a school, a public school, so-called private school, that has oak-lined walls in it. You know, all the rooms are panelled with oak or something. They've got portraits up, you know, on the walls of famous old boys, I'm using that word deliberately. From there to a university, Oxford or Cambridge, where the colleges are exactly that environment again. So you feel comfortable there, all your friends have come with you. And again, you've got oak, like, you know, the oak-lined walls that you're used to, that whole world that you're used to. Whereas anyone else, including me, but other people have it worse in a lot of ways. You know, like if you, anyway, when you get there, if you're not from that background, you don't have the networks to make the most of it. That's made very evident to you. What's more, you're excluded from those networks instantly and without realizing even that that's happening. And that I went to join the Oxford Union. Okay, I thought that was the student union.
1: Right, okay.
0: Nobody told me that it's a debating society that trains people for Parliament. And guess what material is used to build the walls? They're oak-lined walls. And obviously you go in there, and it, even in 1983, it cost 60 quid to join. That's an absolute fortune, you know, for me. I couldn't afford 60 quid to join the union. And then I worked out it wasn't the student union anyway, you know. But if you look at the photographs along the line, along the kind of corridor that leads into it, I remember there being photographs of former members of the union. Nearly anyone in British politics at that time was in those photos, and that included left and right. So it included people like Michael Foote, I think I remember seeing, for example, as well as, you know, more obvious Tory grandees of various kinds. They learn how to debate there, and they learn to debate in that very specific confrontational way that is replicated in the House of Commons then as now. It's very oppositional. They set up motions, as they're called.
1: Yeah, for and against.
0: For and against. And they set people up to fail. They invite guests to try and humiliate them quite often. Or because they're a bit controversial, you know. It's still all going on, this kind of stuff. So, yeah. So when I got there, I discovered that the philosophy was an out-of-date and very language-based and very narrow focus on kinds of, like, the context and meaning of words and what that means about the way people think. Wasn't it, well, they weren't particularly interested in ethics or in sort of more speculative questions. So that was a the school, I think, was, you know, it was a dominant school of thought that was out of date even then, but they were still teaching it. Economics then as now was just nonsense. It was brilliant nonsense. It looked great. I got into trouble on day one because they were trying to tell me that money moves in a circle. And I wondered what happened if you interrupt the circle by siphoning off money into, I don't know, a war, for example. It doesn't get returned to the circle then, does it? And I just got ignored. That was in a lecture, you know. I got ignored. It didn't, you know, they didn't bother to even answer those points. And then I had a... They taught two branches of economics. There was macroeconomics, that's what I've just talked about, and microeconomics. Microeconomics is... asks us to believe that consumers make rational decisions about things like shopping. Now, anyone who's ever been in Home Bargains or whatever down the road here or Aldi, you don't, people don't make.
1: Yeah.
0: So the best of us, anybody, you know, none of us make completely rational decisions about anything, nor do we have. Anyway, the guy who was trying to tell me this, when he got annoyed, which he did frequently, he'd get up and wander around the room and wave his golf club around because he had enough space in his room to... have a little micro putting golf putting thing, you know, so he used to try and knock a golf ball into a little tin on the other side of the room. And he had no patience. A lot of them had no patience for undergraduates. We were really not interesting enough. They, you know, they really preferred to be, I presume, to be supervising, at the very least supervising doctoral candidates and that. They really weren't interested in undergraduates.
1: So what's your second track?
0: One of the little tricks I've come up with is I've found some very unusual cover versions of songs that I like. So this next tune is a very famous song that's been covered a lot by Prince called Sign of the Times, but this is a version that's less well known by Nina Simone, who I think is one of the most amazing performers I've ever come across. Never got to see her live, sadly, but she's extraordinarily versatile, but also she was incredibly outspoken, courageous and political. You know, she never let go of that side of things. So, yeah, this is Nina Simone doing Prince's Sign of the Times. Be interested to know what people think of it. I think it's amazing.

0: time at Oxford, yeah.
1: Did you finally get into the debating society? Or?
0: No, I couldn't. I got involved in other things, inevitably, so I didn't like it there. Again, don't, you know, I get that it's a privilege. You don't have to get the tiny violins.
1: Yeah.
0: But I did find some like-minded people. I started playing in bands properly, so that's really where I'm a late starter as a musician, you know, but I started to be able to make music with other people more there, which was nice. And excuse me, and also I got involved in politics of various kinds, inevitably.
1: Yeah.
0: Particularly Amnesty International, a student. I was one of the sort of organisers of the local Amnesty group. Anti-education cut protests, CND, probably I got a bit involved in that, a bit involved in anti-apartheid stuff. All these things were new to me. I was sort of waking up to them. Yeah. So a lot of them, you know, I was starting to kind of be challenged by people who got lives to me.
1: What happened when you left university? What was the first sort of, your first port of call?
0: Well, when I left university, in those days, you could claim benefits in the holidays if you weren't able to work, which we needed to do. So when I went home to my mum, if I couldn't get a job, I needed to claim benefits, and thank God I could. Sometimes I did get a job, so at various different times I worked in, well, a face cream packing factory. I worked in a dairy for quite a long time. I did all sorts of other weird and wonderful jobs. I did some mad clerical jobs. I once remember being ushered into a huge room. All these, you know, temp job things.
1: Yeah.
0: Ushered into a huge room where there was like a table about the length of a football field with loads of files on. We were asked to organise those into alphabetical order, me and the other temp. And like fools, we didn't realise that there was no particular time limit to this. So we just rolled up our sleeves and got on with it and had it done in about a week. And then they said to us, God, we thought that would take you longer. Yeah, various things like that. I did nights packing food in Waitrose, because Bracknell, where I come from, as I was saying, is the headquarters of Waitrose. In those days, there was lots of work around. It was probably a bit easier to go out and earn some cash if you needed it, you know. I was lucky in that sense, you know. It was possible to be unemployed and volunteer.
1: Yeah.
0: It was fine, you know. It was so much less... Well, hostile is the word, isn't it? It wasn't great, you know. It was like, it was still, you were still put under a lot of pressure of various kinds and treated as though you know, were lying all the time. But it wasn't this organised kind of structured hostility of the I, Daniel Blake kind that you get now, you know. It really wasn't. I would be lying if I said it was. And amongst other things, I volunteered at the Claimants Union, which was an eye-opener, I can tell you, and did other kinds of volunteering work for a mental health charity called Mind. Mind is one of those charities that's like, what's the word I'm looking for here? Federated, you know, it's franchised.
1: Yeah,
0: if you like.
1: Yeah.
0: So this was Oxford Mind particularly, you know. But I went and worked in day centres there, and I had an interest in mental health, partly because I think now, looking back, of my own experiences. And then I got a job there as a welfare rights advisor and did that for a few years. And whilst I was doing that, I got involved in playing in bands more, and also in doing kind of like music sessions at the day centres, which were really popular. And I began to get this idea about how actually that getting together and singing is a really good way of, you know, counteracting the negative things that give you poor mental health. I learned a lot. I made some good friends, got a bit more involved in activism of various kinds. It was, you know, an interesting time. Right in the middle of my time there, I did have to be open about this, I had a major breakdown caused by my childhood experiences, but again, had a lot of support, managed to get some counselling on the NHS, would you believe? They had a pioneering counselling centre there in Oxford. And that really helped. So that kind of helped get me, you know, get myself together in a new improved model.
1: So what's your third track?
0: So the third track is, this is one a bit more from that time, okay? So for those of us that grew up in places like Bracknell, we didn't have a wide palette of cultural activities at our disposal. Eventually, they opened up an arts centre called Southfield Park, and that, to some extent, did save me because they started having theatre workshops and they had a rehearsal space. So the band I was in at that time, so I'm sort of flipping back a bit to just before I started uni, we finally had somewhere to rehearse instead of annoying the neighbours.
1: Yeah.
0: And also, these theatre companies that did theatre workshops came, and I went on one of those, and that really completely blew my mind. It opened my eyes to the idea that I probably didn't have to carry on working in the dairy or, you know, getting a job of that kind, but maybe at more of a white-collar level when I have my degree. Because I knew then, you asked me earlier on, kind of, did I know what I wanted to do when I grew up? And I had more of an idea about what I didn't want to do. And what I didn't want to do was have a straight job. I knew that. I couldn't hack it.
1: Yeah.
0: But nevertheless, you know, there wasn't kind of like an awful lot going on. the kinds of music we were exposed to was mainly heavy metal and progressive rock. And heavy metal, I always think of heavy metal as kind of like the music of the white ethnic suburbs.
1: Yeah.
0: it was our tribal music. It was great. You know, and it blurred into prog. We used to follow bands around. There were local prog bands. If anyone remembers a band called Twelfth Night, they were great. We used to follow them around everywhere. We loved them, you know. And then obviously then along came punk. And that was fantastic. That was, I think, probably, although it's got this kind of like very cool, you know, very aggressive and rebellious vibe, it was very kind of commercial in a way as well. You know, Malcolm McLaren always wanted to sell the records, didn't he, and the fashions and the rest of it. And Reading had a few venues, so we did see some bands there, like the Here and Now band. And so I got, you know, that was all really good fun. And then punk came along, and we had no sense of having to belong to one tribe or the other. We were like hippie punks with long hair, Afghan coats or what have you, you know. And we listened to punk music as well. Allegedly, you weren't supposed to do that. And the Clash were like that. The Clash were fantastic. They were musical magpies. And it's thanks to the Clash that you get that sort of, there's a fantastic sense of rebellion in them, isn't there? Of critique and of rebellion and of change being just around the corner. They introduced us all, white kids in the suburbs. We had no way of knowing about black music.
1: Yeah.
0: And the Clash was a gateway to black music, for which I am eternally grateful. And I've chosen, out of all the songs I've done, I've chosen Guns of Brixton. Because those of us who were around at the time will remember that atmosphere of the early Thatcherite days when the whole country, it was a kind of civil war going on. There really was a civil war in the form of the miners' strike, you know. Nobody wanted people to thrive, you know. The people like Thatcher didn't want us to thrive unless we were already very rich. So, yeah, Guns of Brixton.

0: given that I learned very little at university and at school, I actually did start to learn stuff there. Yeah. I must have been quite a pain in the arse in a lot of ways. Not in a good way. Not a pain in the arse in the sense of moving things forward. Just a pain in the arse of being both defensive and naive, really. because of, you know, partly because of, you know, my own experiences and so on. And the things that had happened to me meant I didn't always work things out very well. Didn't really react to things very clearly. Often missed what was going on. And there were a lot of people I worked with who were very patient and very good role models, older people who, you know, seemed to sort of really believe in the best, in bringing the best out of a lot of us younger workers in these frontline charities where we were very low paid, it's very stressful, all sorts of things could kick off. I got held hostage once, for example. I mean, it was funny, and I'm laughing now, and it actually, although it was, you know, slightly terrifying at the time, it was also quite funny. Is it? I mean,
1: do you want to expand on that?
0: I can expand on that. Yes,
1: you can't tell us that then.
0: I'll tell you that one. The hostage thing happened when I was working in the day centre. I need to cut the story reasonably short, but obviously people who came to us could sometimes come in considerable distress,
1: yeah.
0: Or alternatively, they might be elevated for various reasons, particularly, you know, sometimes people enter altered states where they are quite manic. And this particular person, he had regular episodes of that. He was someone we knew, had a really good relationship with, liked really well. And as will shortly be turn out to be relevant, he had a caliper on his right leg because he'd, I think, previously injured it. Anyway, he came in and he was very, very elevated. We managed to clear people out of the centre, but then myself and a co-worker got cornered by him in one of the offices where the telephone was. I think we just dialed 999 and he cornered us there, and we knew him. You know, one of the important things to say about this is we knew him, so we could speak with him. Anyway, the police came eventually. They knew him. They talked with him. They did very well, okay? They talked with him. They brought him out of the room. We came out and they popped him into the car. He shuffled across the back seat, opened the door on the other side and ran away into the shopping centre. But yeah, the caliper on his leg was because he apparently, and I don't know if this was true, but he'd apparently previously jumped through the roof of the local pub, which was glass, with a Molotov cocktail in his hand. Not with any real particular ill intent, but, you know, but he'd injured his leg doing that. So it wasn't, you know, you've got to be careful telling these stories because it ties into stereotypes around mental health, mental ill health, and so on. And but this is community care in action, okay?
1: Yeah.
0: Nobody actually got hurt. The day that centre provided a very, very important space for people. This was an incredibly rare situation. Although there were other things that happened. Look, there were other incidents. That was probably one of the most serious. But they were very rare, very few and far between. And generally speaking, these places were places of immense solidarity and kindness.
1: Yeah.
0: And even then, they revolved around food. We would always put lunch on for everybody. They involved, you know, we had a kitchen in both of them. There was a lot of creativity. So even then, the arts was a really important part of the work that was being done there. As well as in some of the centres had counsellors and therapeutic groups, and both of them had lots of creative groups and took people on holiday, all that kind of thing. So the other centre was called The Mill, I think, if I remember rightly, and was in a different part of Oxford, which was a bit more bohemian. It was a sort of bit studenty. That was where the and that was a very different vibe. And the day centre there was for people who had a long-term diagnosis of something like, say, schizophrenia. So
1: yeah.
0: The issues that came up there were different. They were to do with things like support in reducing your medication, support in challenging a diagnosis that you felt wasn't appropriate. And we did a lot of stuff that was very creative. So most of the activities during the day were really creative. And I was nominally the welfare rights advisor there as well. So we did that work, but also I got involved in everything else as far as I could as well.
1: Okay, so what's the next track?
0: So where have we got to? The next track is... Now, again, I was saying earlier how in later years, as I've got older, I've discovered country music. And it's not what you think, is it? There's a whole tradition in country of like amazing storytelling and real kind of social comment. So what I've done is I've picked an amazing song called Ode to Billy Joe, which tells a really tragic story quite elliptically. It's never quite clear what's gone on, although you can guess. And this is Sinead O'Connor's version. And she was another person who had this extraordinary commitment to social justice. So yeah, this is her singing Ode to Billy Joe, and I think she makes it entirely her own, although I love the original version as well.

0: So I think, you know, you look back in the day, people fought not only for the vote, but they fought against corruption, where constituencies had three voters in. Yeah. They were known as rotten boroughs.
1: That's right, yeah.
0: You know, so I think we need to remember our history and remember that we've always been fighting these fights. They take on a new form every time, don't they? Obviously, things change. New methods of production come in. I think the struggles now are to do with, like, dis and misinformation and AI taking over people's jobs. You know, some people are very pro-AI. I personally can't understand why. As someone who works in the arts and makes stuff, you know, it's a direct threat to my livelihood, and no one needs it. What do we need AI for? Answers, please, on postcards to Liverpool Community Radio. Yeah. What do we need AI for? Maybe it's of limited use in things like medical imaging. It might result in great advances in that context. But really, if someone can tell me a benefit of AI that's people-centred rather than sort of benefiting the companies that are making it and making them loads of money and fueling a speculative bubble, you know. So I think the thing that's different now is there's obviously always technological change. You know, there was technological change when the old crafts were suppressed in order to push people into the mills. And there's the same sort of technological change going on now, only what's being enclosed is not our land, it's our digital space.
1: Yeah.
0: For example, it's our cities. You know, you look at the arguments around Shanghai on Mersey. What is that if not enclosure? I would argue.
1: Yeah.
0: Because, for example, the city council, in their infinite wisdom, have just granted planning permission to a 28-storey tower with no affordable housing in it whatsoever. So that's... Who's that going to benefit, I want to know. You know, it's like, I mean, the putting affordable housing in these towers is lip service anyway. They're not really affordable.
1: No, I don't think. Yeah.
0: But they didn't even bother to pretend that there was an affordability element involved there. They just granted planning permission to this tower with no parking, I might add. I think there's, 21 spaces, I believe, out of, you know, 200 residents, something like that. But no affordable housing. How does that benefit the people that are being displaced by the building of that tower? So what we fight over changes, but the fight, I think, still is the same fight, really. Before we began the proper interview, we were talking about the Stanley family, and you pointed out, you know, they go back probably to the Norman Conquest. Those are the same people that are oppressing us then and now.
1: Yeah.
0: It's an interesting experiment, right? Walk round where you live and ask yourself if you know who actually owns the land that your house is built on, or that the... that empty bit of land that's not been used for 20 years, who owns that land, for example? It's actually really hard to find out sometimes. And more to the point, what do you want on that land? This is one of our big struggles now. You know, what do you want on that land? Do you want a nice green play area for your kids? Or do you want yet more apartment blocks with a bit of housing, parking for loads more cars? Do you want a community centre? Would it be, or is it needed that we need a new... drop-in health centre there or something else? You know, those are the kinds of questions that are really important, I think.
1: Yeah. What's your next track?
0: This is a song called Hasta Siempre Comandante by an artist called Carlos Puebla. I joined another band called Rise in Manchester. I was living in Manchester at the time. Okay.
1: We'll get to how you moved up here.
0: It's out now.
1: Yeah.
0: So, at the time I was living just outside Manchester, in fact, and I started a band called Rise with a singer who was originally from Greece called Iris Mavraki. And Iris is amazing. She can sing in hundreds of different languages. I think she is Greek herself, but she was in the UK because she'd had to flee death threats by the Greek fascist organisation Golden Dawn. Anyway, we got together. We were introduced by mutual friends who also introduced us to this fantastic musician called Carol Donaldson, who is a choir leader in Manchester still. And then and now. And Carol, me and Iris formed the nucleus of this band, where we decided we would sing songs from this sort of revolutionary canon of songs from around the whole world. Hasta Siempre Comandante is a song that was written for Che Guevara when he left Cuba to go and try and assist the revolution in Bolivia, where he finally met his end. Carlos Puebla is a beautiful, more sort of traditional type of Cuban singer than, say, some of the artists we're more familiar with now, trying to boil everything down again into, you know, 8 songs. I love that kind of music from Latin America. Those places have these extraordinary storytelling traditions of music.

0: And I moved to Manchester to go on a community arts course at what was then Manchester Poly, and moved up with my then partner, ended up in Withington and spent a year at the Poly, which was, the course wasn't very good, but the people I met were brilliant,
1: yeah.
0: And some of them I'm still in touch with. One of the things I'd really been interested in when I was working in the data centers in Oxford was the impact of music on your mental health,
1: yeah.
0: And this allowed me to kind of do more of that. I mean, as anyone who's ever worked in the advice sector or welfare rights sector knows, it's really tiring, it burns you out, you can't really win in the end against the system. And people have so many issues, and the way the system is administered is deliberately, then and now, deliberately awful. We used to call it the Department of Health and the Department of Stealth and Total Obscurity,
1: yeah,
0: because that's what they were like. So the origins of the hostile environment were sort of being laid down then, you know, and some of the measures that were punitive towards people who were, after all, taking up what was a right, you know, those were coming in at that point. I'd done enough. And working with music and culture seemed to engage. It's a different way of doing things. You can start talking about the bigger questions, like instead of trying to work out why someone's not getting their attendance allowance or something and launching some appeal and whatever, all of which is, by the way, very valuable. It's just really hard. You can instead ask, why it is that we even need benefits in the first place? Why is it that, you know, money is effectively being leached out of our communities? And where is it going? You know, and I think creativity and the arts are, when they want to be, because frequently they don't do this, but they're in it. That's a good way of exploring these questions and getting people to make plays or write songs about that stuff. Because when you listen to a song or you go and see a play, you don't just take in the words, you take in the feelings that the song brings to you, or the, you know, the, what's being played out on the stage brings to you. So, I went to the Poly, learned a bit more about how to do that, and more importantly, really got involved in working with lots of different people. And then I just sort of set out to be a freelance, you know, community musician.
1: So what was Manchester like then when you left Polytechnic?
0: It's certainly not the city that it is now.
1: Yeah.
0: It was cheaper, easier to be in, dirtier.
1: Yeah.
0: You know, it was a bit more scuzzy. And it had a lot more independent businesses and shops. It was just on the back end of the old Manchester thing, which was kind of like, in my opinion, and probably people would object to this, but it was quite a sort of constructed thing as well. You know, I mean, for all that, it was great in a lot of reasons. If anyone's ever seen what's that film called with Steve Coogan in it about the Hacienda, that's quite interesting. Oh, 24-hour party people. There was a lot of myth-making as well. And even then, Manchester had this whole myth attached to it. That it's since, you know, it's now on steroids, that myth, I think. There's been a lot of things that I lost that I really miss. Like, I'm probably not the only one who misses the old corner house, as opposed to the sort of weird concrete bunker is home.
1: Yeah.
0: You know, and the expense of doing anything in Manchester now is prohibitive for most people. It's sucked in all the resources so that the towns around it are really kind of hollowed out, you know. Like, I actually lived in Mosley, which is a nice, you know, it's quite a nice town, Mosley, but it's next to Ashton-under-Lyne, which is really hollowed out, you know. It's got very little going on for it, and yet there are still amazing community groups in that area doing amazing things. But, you know, the town centre itself is a shadow of its former glory, sort of centred around the market. There are all these different processes going on. So for a while I lived in South Manchester, then I moved to Birmingham part-time to work with a theatre company called Banner Theatre, who were explicitly socialist theatre company who toured all over. And again, that was the other part, if you like, of my apprenticeship in actually learning to do something. So we toured all over to mainly working class communities. We worked a lot with former mining communities, for example. And for several years I kind of based myself partly in Birmingham, partly in Manchester, and went on tour all over the place with them, even abroad. So, yeah, that was kind of like, so, you know, that sort of divided my time between all that and being back in Mosley, where I was living. By that time, we'd moved to Mosley, me and my then partner. Yeah, so my next track is, again, this is the final track where I sort of try to combine two different things. So growing up as a, you know, in the 80s, as I was saying, and getting into all that kind of punk and new wave stuff, you couldn't really not listen to the Talking Heads.
1: Yeah.
0: And they were amazing. They had a massive lifelong influence on me. Still listen to them now. And probably everyone can remember Once in a Lifetime. The song that I'm going to play is off that same album, and it's called Listening Wind. I just urge people to have a listen to the lyrics. And this version is by an African artist called Angélique Kidjo. And Angélique Kidjo is from that, one of the many traditions, comes from that part of the world. And she did, she re-recorded the whole of that album. And this, the particular, this particular song is Listening Wind. And yeah, as I say, do listen to the lyrics.

0: You know, my circumstances had changed in mostly in that the relationship I'd had for, you know, up to that point had, you know, ended. And so it was a great moment to be able to move to Liverpool, where all my work by then was. And it's also, I didn't mention this before, but Liverpool is the land of my ancestors. So it felt like coming home. My granddad came from Walton, the one with an A, not the one with two O's. He came from Walton. And through various circumstances, the family ended up in South London. And I'm very pleased to say that I found my way back. I've got there's some kind of homing instinct there that's led me back here.
1: Did you feel like you had come back?
0: I did feel like I had come back. Yeah. I felt like I had come back. Yeah, I feel really at home here, amazingly enough. And obviously, it is definitely one of the more welcoming cities in the UK. You don't want to get too romantic about this, but got a very community-centred way of being, hasn't it, Liverpool? You know, much more so than some places, I think. Certainly, for somebody who grew up in a new town, I never felt like I belonged anywhere, you know, for most of my life. So coming here, I feel like I belong here. You know, that's helped by the fact that I know where my granddad grew up. You know, we've visited the houses that he and his parents lived in and seen where they lived and so on, and we know what he was doing, you know. And he left when he was 18, and we think it might have been that his family, his dad, they might have had to do a midnight flit.
1: Right.
0: It's quite common in those days. I think they took on a mortgage and maybe couldn't pay, I don't know. And for some reason ended up in London. So, there's a lot we don't know. But, you know, that leaves more room for me to construct a really fun story about it, so I'm not complaining. I came because I wanted to.
1: So you're like, you know, I don't know how it's structured, but you're like one of the people who run it, aren't you?
0: I'm one of the people who run it, So we have, there's five people who run it.
1: Yeah.
0: So four of us rejoice in the title of co-artistic director for, you know, an aspect of the work. And then we have an... See, I'm not really good at very good at this job stuff. Executive director, I think.
1: Is it classed as a charity or?
0: It's a charity. It's a charity and an arts company. And we get a whole mixed bag of funding from all over. We are funded by the Arts Council, but we're not one of the organisations that receives regular funding. Yeah, we have to bid for everything.
1: So for projects.
0: For projects. Yeah. So yeah. So and the company's been going since 2004. So I'm now one of the people who's been with them the longest, not quite the longest, but close. And we recently turned 21, as anyone who can do maths would have realised already. But we had a party last year, you know, and various things, a project, an archive project that went with that. So it's been an absolute kind of joy and a privilege to work with them, really. Because one of the things is we're increasingly feeling like a kind of community and a family. You know, we've got loads of members, loads of participants who've been with us as long as I have, people who really put a lot of time and energy into doing things with the company.
1: And have people sort of moved on as well? And
0: people do move on,
1: I mean, they success elsewhere,
0: they do. They move on, they start their own arts companies, they move on into jobs. Some people have gone on and done degrees or master's degrees or, you know, even I think here and there a PhD. So people move on in all sorts of ways. They go off and start their own projects. It's great. It's fantastic. People don't have to come with the aim of moving on, though.
1: No.
0: You know, people can come and just get involved and contribute, really, in any way they want.
1: Okay, what's your seventh track?
0: My seventh track... So later on in life, I discovered classical music and particularly discovered Shostakovich. Anyway, Shostakovich is really interesting because he was somebody who grew up believing, he was very young when the revolution took place, so he grew up believing in the revolution because he'd seen what the world was like before it.
1: Yeah.
0: But and so the Fifth Symphony has been used as like soundtracks for things, including a version of Battleship Potemkin, which is one of the famous films by Eisenstein. And it's really dramatic, it's really good, you know, that got me into classical music, and going seeing it performed made me realise there was something to this. Obviously, I don't think you're going to play the whole lot, because it's 45 minutes long, but the opening 3 or 4 minutes is where to go with it. I think it's amazing. So here we go.

0: Okay, so we're into the 2020s, the new millennium. So what's, I'm not going to say you're getting off anywhere, but you know, what's next on the Collective Encounters front?
1: What's next on the Collective Encounters front is a good question, because we're, you know, currently fundraising for things. But we've got some projects coming up. The best thing, probably, there's too much to talk about anyway, so the best thing is, if people are really interested, look at the website.
0: Yeah.
1: And we've got some projects in development that I'm actually not going to talk about now, because if we don't get them, they won't happen. If we don't get the funding, they won't happen. But we have, one thing that is worth mentioning is we have this project coming up about public health. We have regular groups on all the time, so anybody can join the regular groups. We have our women's project, that's open to all people who identify as women. We have our adult Theatre for Social Change company project, open to absolutely anybody over 18. That happens every other Saturday at St. Michael's in the city, just around the corner from the Chinese Arch. And it really is just open. Anyone can come anytime. You can just drop in if you want. I'm not sure which weekend it's running on at the moment, but it's from 11 till 2. You don't need to ever have had any experience of acting or anything like that. The easiest way to find out about these things is to go on our website. And if you look up Collective Encounters, it should come up.
0: Yeah.
1: And then drop us a line. We can send you more information. If you haven't got web access, The sad truth is, these days, it's quite hard to find out about things without it. But as I say, you can go to the library and...
0: Anyway, it's the last track.
1: Lovely. So, this one, I thought long and hard about this, but I grew up listening to the Beatles.
0: Yeah.
1: They were one of the few records that my mum and dad had. They had Sergeant Pepper. And when I asked them, my mum, why we had that, she said... We weren't very trendy, really, she said. We were what they used to call squares. We just thought we should buy it.
0: Yeah.

0: Okay, so it's getting that time of the day when I have to start my outboard motor, pump me rubber dinghy up, and disappear in the distance out into the Irish Sea. So you get a chance now to choose one of the 8 tracks that you want to save if there's a sort of minor tsunami on the island. If there is such a thing as a minor tsunami.
1: A minor tsunami. I think this, I can never answer questions like this. It's absolutely impossible. I mean, part of me would take Shostakovich's Fifth Symphony just on the basis that I'd have, you know, 45-minute piece of music to listen to. Yeah. That's as good a reason as any. I think I might do that.
0: Okay.
1: So I might take Shostakovich.
0: So what about a book that you take?
1: There are some books that I'm quite interested in. You know, there's a book that I read and didn't understand. A physicist called Roger Penrose, who's kind of like high-end Brian Cox.
0: Yeah, yeah.
1: And never gets on telly for that reason. And he wrote a book which I've conveniently forgotten the title of, which I read years ago, which is about the, it's kind of like an attempt to summarise, I think it's called The Road to Reality, and it's an attempt to summarise the entire body of physics as we now understand it. So I'd be quite tempted to take something like that and see if I can actually understand it. And in...
0: What about a luxury object?
1: Luxury object, yeah, that's easier, you see. For me, it's not a luxury object. I'd have to take a guitar or a musical instrument of some sort. So I'd have to take something I could make music with. Because if that's probably, you know, I haven't been clear enough about that. Music is what got me into all this.
0: Yeah.
1: And it's still a really big theme in my life, even though I'm doing other things.
0: It's my gateway drug too.
1: It's my gateway drug, that's right. It's my gateway drug to being alive.
0: Yeah.
1: To being healthy, you know, to trying to change things a bit, you know, and to communicate, So, yeah, I'd have to take a guitar.
0: Okay, thanks very much, Aidan, for volunteering to go on to Kenny Island.
1: I didn't volunteer. I just want that to be clear. No, I'm only joking. Yeah, thanks for having me.
0: And enjoy your stay, anyway.
1: Thank you. When do I get rescued at any point? Or do I have to make a little thing to talk to out of an old baseball or something?
0: You can do. You can make a small Wilson, as they were called.
1: Was it Wilson? Yeah.
0: It was, yeah. Thanks very much, anyway, Aidan.
1: Yeah, take care.
0: Okay, bye-bye.

Well, hello and welcome to another episode of Mersey Women, the show that's all about helping us girls and women in Merseyside live our best lives ever. I'm Ciara Jones and we're broadcasting from Liverpool Community Radio 106.7 FM right here in the heart of Kensington, Liverpool. You can get us on, hopefully you're hearing us live today, but if not, you can get us certainly

I'm also a proud mum to three young adult children now, and I always like to put a special shout out for our son Cormac. Cormac's 22 now, and he's both profoundly and beautifully autistic in equal measures. Cormac will always need some level of support to help him live his life to the full, and that's absolutely fine because he has been my best teacher about showing me the absolute importance of acknowledging all our differences, supporting all our differences, embracing them, and how life is so much richer for us all. So shout out to Cormac and all the Cormacs out there today. Yeah. So anyway, let's get on with the show today. Now, I got a question for all you lovely listeners. If Mersey Women is all about helping us girls and women live our best lives possible, where can we go to for that inspiration, like in 2026? Really, particularly when we seem to be living in a very challenging world on so many fronts, isn't it, eh? And a world that could easily make us just want to kind of pull the battens down and not bother at all with engaging with the wider issues of the day. And gosh, there's many of them, isn't there, out there? Well, I got a little suggestion. Maybe we should just need to briefly pause and step back in time and listen to some extraordinary, inspiring life stories from women in history with direct connections to Liverpool, and like stories that have had lasting impact to women's lives to this day, both in Liverpool and beyond. Now, to help share some of these stories and bring them to life today, and no doubt inspires, I am sure, in no small way, I'm so delighted to have Tabitha Rowland, a PhD student from the University of Liverpool, joining us. She's going to impart her inside knowledge and expertise on this very topic. But first, to help settle us in to listening to the tales from Tabitha today about these extraordinary women and our city's history, let's have a little listen to a current day female artist here in Liverpool, Visions of Albion and Daily Life.

That was the lovely Visions of Albion and Daily Life. So, as I was saying, we are so, so happy and excited to welcome our very special guest, Tabitha

0: Rowland from the University of Liverpool to Mersey Women. Tabitha, welcome to Mersey Women. Excellent. So before we get into hearing about these amazing women connected to Liverpool's history, I just wonder maybe if you wouldn't mind sharing with us and the listeners, you know, what it is you're actually studying, what's your area of interest, and kind of why? What brought you into it?
1: Yeah, well, I could talk for ages about my subject, obviously, so I'll try and keep it brief. But I did my BA and my MA in English Literature at the University of Liverpool, and I wasn't quite satisfied enough with the research that I'd done, so I had that itch to do the PhD, and I couldn't quite figure out what I wanted to do until I did this essay on gossip in Wuthering Heights and Villette, and I kind of realised that there was this whole literature out there that needed to be explored from a very feminist gossip point of view. And so I'm now currently doing a PhD in gossip in Elizabeth Bowen's novels, who is an Anglo-Irish author in the modernist period.
0: Okay, so when we think gossip, you just think some tittle tattle kind of conversations, but I guess you're finding that there's more to it than the tittle tattle.
1: There's a lot more deeper things happening, which is really interesting. So it's a lot of like knowledge sharing, and we kind of, if you reframe it outside of the normal kind of objective knowledge, is the only knowledge that we can have, it's the only truth. Once you start to consider how social knowledge is shared and how we know each other, that becomes a lot more subjective, but that's still knowledge, and so we have a lot more value there that is kind of unexplored, and gossip is a really good way to kind of tap into that knowledge.
0: Interesting. I'm gonna be kind of more hyper alert now to the little tittle-tattles and the gossip. Yeah, exactly. And I think it kind of nicely slides into what we're going to talk about today, and these three women, isn't it, that you've so kindly gone off and done some research on, that really had made quite a profound impact with their lives in history and with connections to Liverpool. So let's kick off. I think we're going to start with Isabel, aren't
1: yes.
0: we? Over to you, Tabitha, here.
1: So Isabel, born Isabel Lace, was born in 1836. She was one of seven children. She was educated very normally kind of in Liverpool. I believe she was born on Canning Street, so very local. She married a Swiss cotton merchant in 1861, so she's kind of in her 25, which is slightly later for that period. And they kind of moved between England and Switzerland for a lot of their early marriage before moving over to Egypt for his work, where he then died of tuberculosis, unfortunately, 9 years into their marriage. So she's now in her early 30s, husbandless, needing something to do. So she goes back to England and trains as a painter. So she goes to the Slade School of Art, which is connected to University College London. So a very prestigious institution. She gets her degree, and then she starts being able to commission art. So people go to her for book illustrations. She does a lot of floral paintings as well. But then she also did this really lovely painting, which is one of her only surviving paintings, actually, because they were all destroyed in a fire. So this is also kind of why she's forgotten. It's called Castles in the Air, and it's kind of this almost ethereal painting of this woman, and it's kind of very much like almost religious in tone as well. So she's got a very broad range of styles there.
0: Okay. Yeah. I mean, gosh, you've just packed so much in there. I'm just thinking, trying to imagine this woman back in, like, we're talking about the mid 19th century here. She's widowed out in Egypt.
1: Yes.
0: Did they have any children?
1: No. She's childless at this point as well, which is also very unusual for the time.
0: Yeah, it is,
1: period.
0: Isn't it? Yeah.
1: And then she goes back to England and just thinks, what am I going to do with my time? I'll retrain. And then she is able to then have some form of economic agency without her husband as well.
0: Indeed. I can only imagine she must have come up against some barriers here at the time. Do share.
1: Yes,
0: please.
1: Yeah, so she found it almost impossible to get rental spaces in studios. Okay. So she had to do a lot of the stuff at home. She just came up against a lot of criticism in the art world, you know, not being seen as a proper painter because she's a woman and she hasn't been trained under a great artist, you know, the protege kind of model. She kind of went off and did a great degree on her own.
0: Wow. Amazing. And did she find, like you've just alluded to there, that she wasn't kind of critiqued very favorably in the art world, and she's quite a lone,
1: definitely.
0: Painter.
1: Yeah, exactly. There's not really any criticism about her at the time. She did have some paintings exhibited, so she was exhibited at the Walker Art Gallery in Liverpool. I think she had about 27 of her paintings exhibited there. So she did have some merit. People saw the quality of her paintings, but she just was never able to quite make it into the big leagues.
0: Okay. Did she reflect on this kind of her challenges, the social challenges, and that in any through any other avenues or just through her artwork?
1: Yeah, so she did an autobiography about what it was like being a woman painter. She published that towards the end of her life, which was also a very interesting period because she suddenly got into kind of theosophical elements and kind of like spiritualism and things like that. So she was obviously a very creative woman in multiple aspects. And so she kind of got into writing occult-esque books towards the end of her life. And then that was what led her into writing her autobiography, which saw a lot more success than any of her paintings ever did, weirdly enough. But it still wasn't never quite given the credit that it was due.
0: Okay. Did it even land some kind of recognition in her time? Did she get to see that with her autobiography as a matter of interest? Or
1: I think not particularly, maybe in very small circles, but there wasn't really that much shout about it. And I think partially that could be due to the fact that there was a lot of life writing at that time. So lots of people were consuming diaries and letters from people.
0: Yeah.
1: So it could have just gotten lost in that mix a little
0: bit. Not a million miles away from today, kind of.
1: Exactly.
0: Do you know what I mean? Everyone sharing their story out there and you can't see the wood from the trees almost. But then there's gems in there like Isabel.
1: She's got such an amazing story and she just was never able to get that platform that she deserved, really, what we would consider a platform today, at least.
0: And did she, in her autobiography, did she quite allude to then kind of her struggles, her journeys, or was that kind of, did she lean into those thoughts?
1: So, a lot of it was about what it was like being a woman painter in the kind of mid-19th century and how pretty much every single thing you came up against was a barrier. There was no kind of open door for you necessarily. And, you know, even her degree wasn't necessarily seen as a proper degree compared to the male degrees. Naturally. But it was seen at least as a qualification. Yeah. So there is a small hope there.
0: So brave.
1: Yeah, isn't it? And I just, I think there's some real merit in her having that confidence and that independence to just go out and make a career for herself. She didn't see her husband's death as like the end life. Like she didn't sit there and kind of wallow away in a kind of Victorian widow situation.
0: I know that you could easily have embraced that stereotypical image, couldn't you? You're widowed, that's it, kind of. But to kind of follow really what was in her heart and her interest and a passion and like, you know, as a painter and that she needed to express herself.
1: Exactly.
0: And thank goodness she did. Yes. Thank goodness she did. So could we see her artwork anywhere today? If anyone's listening in, I'd love to see one of those pictures. I know you said a lot of them were lost in a fire, sadly.
1: So I don't believe, from what I could find, there was any on exhibition at the moment. You can find it online. So Castles in the Air is the only one that is kind of digitized in that sense.
0: Okay.
1: Unfortunately. But.
0: Okay. Oh, no. It's just, it's just, because I'm just looking, because she was born, it was 1836.
1: Yes.
0: So you're talking, here. So she's kind of with, isn't she? Correct me if I'm wrong now, and I know you will, PhD student. Couldn't talk in the age of the Enlightenment here as well, isn't it? And all that, you know, and I'm thinking about her interest in spirituality and the occult and all that. There was a lot of that, wasn't there, going on?
1: Yeah, so the Romantics really started leaning into the spiritual world and then the Victorians really lent into spiritualism. Mm. Like, they really loved the occult. They loved, like, Ouija boards and all that kind of mysticism. They loved mesmerism as well. They really believed that people could mesmerize you into doing things. That's where Dracula came from. And it's,
0: interesting, isn't it? Oh, well, thank you for sharing that. I mean, somebody like, as you say, we wouldn't really have heard about, but I think she's a beautiful example of, you know, when you think you're at your lowest, and you could be at your lowest in life and what's happened to you and the hand you've been dealt, but she kind of didn't, she didn't wallow, did she? And back up she came and followed her passion and so we're talking about her today.
1: Yeah.
0: That's just brilliant. That is absolutely fantastic. Well, thank you so much for sharing this with Isabel. Now let's move on. Because we have to. And now we're moving on to, is it Josephine?
1: Yes. So Josephine was born Josephine Gray in 1828. So she isn't a Liverpool born. She was born in Northumberland. Mm-hmm. And she was also one of seven, actually. There's a lot of children in these families. So her father was actually the cousin of Lord Gray, who was a very famous kind of abolitionist and reformer. So he really campaigned against the slave trade. And so because of these views in the family, she was kind of brought up on very liberal ideas. And so she was very feminist, very kind of abolitionist, which we love to see. And she went on to do a lot of education as well. She ended up marrying George George Butler. He was a fellow at Exeter College in Oxford. So, okay. Again, a very smart man. And they spent 6 years there. They had four kids in that time. But she did not like her time there. Whenever she'd go to these dinners, she would always find herself really irritated by the misogyny that was within these institutions. At one point, she said that she spoke little with men, but much with God. So that's she's made her point very clear there, yeah. I think. But then, unfortunately, kind of 6 years after they moved to Oxford, her youngest died by falling off the banister of a stairwell when she was 5 years old. Mm. And so she's kind of racked with this grief. And George ends up getting a job at Liverpool College, which is why they then move up here.
0: Okay.
1: And kind of within this grief, she decides that she really wants to pour that energy and that love that she had for her child into giving back to the community. So when they were in Oxford, they helped shelter a lot of fallen women. So women who were in prostitution, who got pregnant outside of marriage, they sheltered them. And they did the same up in Liverpool as well, which is then how she got involved in the fight against the Contagious Diseases Act.
0: Okay.
1: Which... in a port city like Liverpool, you have a lot of venereal diseases knocking about. And instead of trying to control the male side of the population, the government decided to pass this bill called the Contagious Diseases Act, which forced women prostitutes to undergo medical examinations if they were suspected of carrying. And if they didn't comply, then they would be sent to prison. Right. So it's a lose-lose situation. And Josephine thought that this was not right because she saw that the women were being victimized by the system and they didn't really have any other option, really, to go, and that this act wasn't actually getting the problem sorted.
0: Yeah.
1: And so she did a few appeals and it took a long time to get sorted, but she eventually got it repealed, which is amazing.
0: That actually, no, if you just pause, we just pause here for a minute. Like, this is like, that actually is amazing.
1: Yes.
0: Because, well, as you've so clearly there, thank you, explained what the act entailed. Like, the option was you either conform to the really brutal kind of assessments at the time, highly traumatic assessments, or else you get thrown in prison.
1: Mm-hmm.
0: I mean, I suppose when you think about it as well, Tabitha, like, this act would have been passed by men only.
1: Yeah,
0: in Parliament,
1: exactly.
0: Because women didn't have the vote.
1: No.
0: So there's just like no voice heard here at all. No representation whatsoever. And she managed to get that act repealed. Did she just kind of use her connections then, or because that's massive to get that.
1: Exactly.
0: I mean, and that must have taken an awful lot of time, energy.
1: Yes, lots of pamphleteering. So she was part of this association called the Ladies National Association.
0: Yeah.
1: And she was kind of co-heading this effort specifically. So she wasn't head of the organisation itself, but she was head of this group effort. And a lot of kind of scholarship since then have seen it as kind of like the first major women's movement in kind of modern history that was completely led by women, and it worked, and it was really kind of the basis from what the suffragettes then did when they were then fighting for the right to vote, because they saw how they organized how they used their networks, how they used probably their gossip and their communication to work together and get this
0: completely
1: sorted.
0: And they saw it could be done, and it was done through this process.
1: Yes.
0: So you're sowing the seeds for the next generation, those coming after, to let's get our voices heard here about the vote, kind of like.
1: Exactly. One of the MPs once said that they were kind of used to dealing with other forms of problems, but that this problem of women revolting was very awkward for them.
0: I'm sorry for the trouble.
1: Isn't it?
0: Wow, that's just amazing. Was she involved with any other movements or campaigns in her time?
1: Yeah, so after she kind of did the first appeal against the Contagious Diseases Act, and that kind of fell through, that kind of went onto the back burner for a bit, and then she got involved in the sex trafficking abolition as well. So she really worked closely with like the police and other kind of government agencies to stop the trafficking of women and girls over to Europe. And she actually got one of the heads of police, I believe it was Belgium, removed from his position because of his involvement, which is insane for her. And then, so once she finished that little task of hers, she then went back to the Contagious Diseases Act, got that solved, and then she then went to fight for the same rights over in India as well, because obviously it was still under British colonial rule. They passed it in England, but they did not pass it in India. So she was like, this is not right. This is still happening elsewhere within our Commonwealth, within our territories. This rule also needs to apply to India. And so that was another front that she was fighting on.
0: My goodness, one woman to achieve all this. Like, honestly, it takes you need to kind of process this, because I'm thinking That's extraordinary because issues of sex trafficking are still such a prevalent issue to this day. Exactly. And indeed, sadly, in cities like Liverpool and many other cities in Britain and throughout Europe. And issues of the day to day were very prevalent back then. But was it that sadly, very young girls, weren't they? Sometimes are being trafficked to European countries rather than, you know, a lot. Now we hear it's more, it can be the other way or within the country, etc., whatever. But to actually go and take on the authority of another country and successfully.
1: Yes.
0: Is just utterly remarkable, really, isn't it? And my goodness, it shows the force and the determination. And if you're that motivated and you go that passionate, you just focus.
1: Yeah, you find a way to do it.
0: You absolutely do. And when you see clearly, I'm thinking, I'm just going back to actually how you mentioned she grew up in a family household where there was very much kind of guidance around you sort of, having a social conscience and a moral conscience of thinking beyond yourselves. And they were clearly quite privileged. Would that be fair to say, Tabitha? Yeah. You know. But that, I think, would have had such an impact here, wouldn't it? And helped to... Definitely. What do you think? Or does she reflect on that in any writings? Or
1: So she did a lot of like kind of letters and essays. So she was really for the education of women. So she did a lecture once and they expected 30 people to turn up when 300 people turned up. So she was very, very well known and loved in her time, which is really lovely to see. And I think that kind of grounding that she had within her family gave her kind of the theoretical basis, if anything else, to be able to kind of articulate what's happening, because I've always considered myself a feminist, but I didn't know that I was a feminist when I was younger because I didn't have that language. And I think the same thing happened with Josephine, in that she was kind of taught all these social issues, and then when she got older she saw it happening in real time, you know, when she moved to Oxford, saw the misogyny within the institutions, and she was like, this is not right, and she was able to make that connection.
0: That's a really, really good point you're making there. It's the idea she just took the kind of moral code she grew up with for granted, as we do, because that was her norm.
1: Yeah.
0: And she expected, probably as a young child, and you grew up in a lovely developing brain, taking all this knowledge in and guidance from your parents, your carers, you go out into the wider world and suddenly it's not all operating like that at all.
1: Yeah.
0: Sadly. Yeah. And she sees this down in Oxford and straight away she's like, no.
1: No, I'm not having this. And, she recounts in one of her letters the fellows talking about Elizabeth Gaskell's latest novel, Rudy, and the fact that they weren't very... they didn't love it, and they were kind of pegging it down as the fact that she was a woman writer was the reason why they didn't enjoy it.
0: Yeah.
1: And so she was kind of sat there, and she said that she didn't say anything because she knew that it wasn't necessarily appropriate, but she was sat there seething, basically, this, and that she was done with that circle.
0: And it's probably just sitting there seething. I can just imagine. We're probably sitting here seething today, the two of us, aren't we? Going like this. That's the energy, isn't it, though? That is the impetus that you need, isn't it, almost? So in ways, I don't want to say they're helping her, but they're actually showing why you need to go and do something in a backhanded way. And then, oh my goodness. So did, for our listeners here today, if they wanted to read a little bit more, just on a light topic on this, did she have a lot of pamphlets, or did she write in magazines, or would there be ways to kind of find out more and get a bit more insight into her thoughts? And
1: I would say, like, there were almost definitely kind of essays out there. They'll be available online if they are in the public domain, because she's been dead for long enough, which is... What is so good about these figures is that they've been dead for so long that most of their work is now available to us in the public domain. So it's super easy to access.
0: That's just brilliant, isn't it? And for like we said at the top of the show, if we're just thinking, oh my God, the world we're living in today, you want to batten down the hatches. If you just want a bit of inspiration, just kind of Google her, really, isn't it?
1: Exactly.
0: And just to kind of read one of her letters, essays, and kind of, make you think another way, and that she managed to pull that off. I think it's extraordinary with the Belgian police, and isn't it remarkable?
1: It's insane.
0: There are almost lessons there for today, and to keep going with these issues, do not give up, isn't it?
1: Definitely.
0: And definitely. And that whole area as well of kind of having that the Contagious Diseases Act repealed, that's starting to kind of slowly kind of think of, you know, woman's health, well-being here in this whole picture, isn't it?
1: Yes.
0: And with this element of compassion here, that's amazing.
1: Yes.
0: Is there anything else you want to share about her to us before we pause for a little song? but honestly, you're giving us so much here. It's fantastic.
1: I just think one of the things that I think we should really take from her is that, you know, she was a Christian woman, and so fundamentally in her belief, prostitution was sinful. And that was a lot of the criticism that she was levelled at by the MPs, like, you shouldn't know about this. You shouldn't be talking about this because it is a sinful thing. And she's like, well, sure, but then I can see the true kind of victimisation that's happening here, the true kind of power imbalance, and that is more important than the thing itself. And I think it's really important in what can be quite divisive times is that we can all be united against common issues, and yes, that the thing that is purportedly the issue may not actually be the issue itself.
0: Yes, and it's not, and it's kind of almost as well, isn't it, if needs be, disassociating it from whatever church or anything, yes, like that. It's the principle, isn't
1: exactly
0: it, to go into that level.
1: Exactly, seeing people as humans.
0: At the get-go.
1: Yes.
0: That's the starting point, not that it's because you're Christian or because you're, yes, Muslim or you're, you know, not,
1: exactly,
0: not
1: any, nothing like, yeah, that. You're just human, yeah, races, and we're all together.
0: Love it.
1: Yeah.
0: That's the starting point,
1: yeah,
0: isn't it?
1: Exactly.
0: Oh, my goodness. I think we need to let our listeners pause,
1: yeah,
0: in a very, very nice way. But no, that's absolutely. Thank you so much for sharing those insights. So
1: thank
0: let's
1: you.
0: Go to a little bit of music now from Helen Moore. And I like the title of this. I think it goes well. Playing with Fire.

0: Ah, that was the lovely Helen Maugh on Playing with Fire. So welcome back to this great discussion we're having here today with Tabitha Rowland, who's a wonderful PhD student from University of Liverpool, inspiring us by these amazing women like that I certainly hadn't heard about before. I'm so glad I have today in history who've had Liverpool connections. Well, we've heard about Isabel, we've heard about Josephine, and now we're going to talk, Tabitha, about Felicia.
1: Yes. So Felicia was born Felicia Brown. She's a bit earlier than the other two, so she's 1793. She was born on 118 Duke Street, so very
0: That's
1: local
0: Liverpool.
1: Again.
0: Yes.
1: And she spent about 7 years in Liverpool before she moved over to North Wales. And she spent the vast majority of her childhood in Wales, so she does consider herself a Welshman, which is lovely.
0: We'll allow her that.
1: Yeah, we'll allow her that. We'll get back to, she does come back to Liverpool eventually in her story, so it's okay. So she was a really literary child. She started reading Shakespeare at age 6, according to her sister. That was her go-to. Naturally, I'm sure most of us reach for Shakespeare at age 6.
0: Enid Blyton.
1: Same here. And as she kind of got older, she was proficient in Welsh, French, German, Italian, Spanish, and Portuguese. So she's obviously just very one of those virtuoso kind of people that just naturally pick up things. So she's, you know, a childhood protege already,
0: Absolutely.
1: We can say. And her kind of protegeness continues when she publishes her first poetry in 1808, so when she's 14 years old, and she publishes this in Liverpool. So that's back when the connection comes in. So she's obviously had a very strong connection to Liverpool to want to publish there.
0: To get it published at age 14, I mean, it's not the days of self-publication
1: where
0: you can go down
1: now. They saw a lot of merit in her, and I think when they published it, Percy Bysshe Shelley as well saw a lot of interest and saw a lot of talent in her. So they had a very brief correspondence, which is very, very cool, because everyone knows Percy Bysshe Shelley as the husband of Mary Shelley, obviously. And so it's just really cool to have that connection there as well. She ended up marrying Captain Alfred Hammonds in 1812, and she continued to write throughout their marriage. They had a few children, I want to say four, and during that time when they were married, she ended up winning a poetry competition and winning the equivalent of £3,600. So not little money. They eventually divorced, unfortunately.
0: Okay.
1: Well, not divorced, sorry, technically separated, because they didn't have divorce as much then. So it's not really given a reason as to why they separated. Maybe it was because he was in the army, because of living, any rhyme or reason.
0: Yeah.
1: And during their separation, she continued to write, and she got the children, and so he went off to live on the continent by himself. It was her at home with her four children and her mother. So her mother ended up doing a lot of the domestic care, and that was how Felicia was then able to go and write all of her poetry. So she was kind of then stepping up into that typically patriarchal role in the household, in terms of going out to get that economic independence for the family.
0: And can I just ask, I think, would that have been quite unusual back in that day, that after a separation, a marital breakdown, there's children involved, that the children would have gone over to the mother? Am I right in thinking that the ownership was with the father?
1: Yes. Mm. So back when women didn't have any rights, really.
0: No.
1: The children were seen as property of the father. So the fact that he presumably let them go to her means that they had a very amicable separation, from what I can see. And
0: almost kind of, you could say, quite a modern separation for the time. Do you know?
1: Because later on, she has to give two of her children over to her husband, because her mother dies, so she's not able to support as many people in her household anymore. And a lot of the correspondence between her and her husband at that time are about childcare arrangements, which is so modern.
0: That's,
1: and
0: so modern day.
1: Over text, we've got it over letters instead, and it's, you know, all about, you know, schooling arrangements, holidays.
0: So is it quite amicable?
1: I would say so.
0: From reading the letters,
1: From what I've researched, it seems like they've got a good arrangement happening, which is really nice to see.
0: It's lovely, isn't it? And the children's needs kind of at the centre of it, you know, and they're both trying to navigate their way through the world. And that's very modern,
1: really. Because I think you kind of always see the kind of Victorians and the Romantics as being, you know, marriage is this huge institution that is so well-respected and nothing ever breaks it. And now we have this story of Felicia Hermans, who is economically independent, is separated from her husband, and is just talking about it normally. And
0: Do you think, though, Tabitha, I mean, it's fantastic, clearly, like, they managed to navigate that, but I would imagine, would they still have come up against some judgment, whatever, you know, kind of, you know, from wider society? Because as you've already said, marriage was considered like the kind of the way to go, kind of, wasn't it?
1: Yeah, definitely. And I think, you know, whilst they definitely had pushback in terms of their communities, I'm sure a lot of their, you know, relationships within a smaller community would have been affected. That's the gossip again.
0: The
1: slightly more negative gossip, maybe. But then also you can have the positive gossip for those people who probably see a lot of themselves in Felicia.
0: Yeah.
1: But then can you say, oh, maybe it is possible for me.
0: Absolutely.
1: To not go out and do these things as well, you know, so there's two strands.
0: There's two strands, and she's almost like leading by example here.
1: Exactly.
0: Isn't she?
1: Yes.
0: And
1: definitely.
0: Showing other women of her day, it can actually be done. I mean, I'm assuming, I mean, a relationship breaks down, it can never, you know, there's always sadness and fallout there or whatever, but we, as you said, we don't know for whatever reason their relationship broke down, but that you can still navigate a way forward and live a very positive life and have such impact. And she followed her passion, like our first friend Isabel with the painting. She's following the poetry, and how is her poetry going down?
1: Oh, she is seen as one of like the big celebrities of the day. So she's really, really well known in her time. She's kind of second only to Byron in terms of publication sales. So she's a huge, huge name, and Byron is seen as one of like the first celebrities. So the fact that she's kind of up with him in those kind of top leagues is really really shows her skill and her acumen. And I think, again, a lot of the kind of assumptions is that there were many women writers in the Romantic period, but there were actually quite a few women poets in the Romantic period, and a lot of people were reading women's poetry in the same level that they were men's poetry as
0: this
1: well.
0: this is good isn't it? And she's making a living here, isn't she?
1: Yes, she is. She's earning a lot of money.
0: Do you think that almost kind of smacks against kind of what we would have thought would have been kind of the more traditional way people would have lived back then? The fact that it's actually landing quite well here, that celebrityism, that's actually contrary to what I would have thought.
1: So she was able enough to keep essentially six people in her home, you know, including herself, her mother, and her four children. So she had to earn that much to be able to do that. And it was only because her mother died and that she couldn't do the domestic chores anymore that was why she had to give away her children, rather than it be an economic reason, which I think is also really interesting.
0: Yeah, that is, isn't it? It's and again, it's that leading by example and showing it can be done, and it's amazing.
1: Yeah.
0: So, and do we know many of her poems now today? Or
1: yes, so she's got a lot of poetry collections out there. All of her poems are available online. Again, this is the great stuff about the public domain. So if you want to find one of her poems, Poetry Foundation, I think, is a really lovely website. It sets it out as it is on the page. No weird formatting. I think one of my favourite ones that I have is The Grave of a Poetess. And it's basically her reflecting on this grave of a poetess from her own position as a poetess, and kind of seeing how they're similar, thinking about how she would have seen the world, how she is now in kind of the grave and like death, and kind of the cycle of things and kind of art. And I really love the final stanza, which is, where couldst thou fix on mortal ground thy tender thoughts and high? Now peace the woman's heart hath found, and joy the poet's eye.
0: Oh,
1: just think that's lovely.
0: Love that. Now peace the poet's heart hath found, isn't it? And that's what it's all about, isn't it, for us all?
1: So it's
0: that's
1: just
0: nice.
1: Yeah, seeing a fellow poetess kind of find her peace, and then being able to get, you know, creative inspiration from that interaction. And it's just really lovely how you can find inspiration and creativity literally anywhere that you can.
0: It's beautiful, Tabitha.
1: Yeah.
0: And to this day, this is how we
1: take
0: this is, and isn't it? And it's that kind of human interaction. It's a human observation, isn't it? It's somebody else showing us it can be done.
1: Mm-hmm.
0: Because it has been done.
1: Exactly.
0: And I'm just hoping, as again we're saying today, we're all about trying to sow a few seeds of inspiration out there. That, you know, you're thinking in your head, like, you know, that there's no way we can get around so many seemingly unsurmountable issues, or even on a more personal level, how can I ever follow my dream of whatever I'm interested in, be it writing, drawing, mm-hmm. you know, kickboxing, whatever,
1: yes.
0: you know, but they're, you know, until actually I think in ways we do follow our dream, we perhaps won't have the peace in our heart.
1: Yeah,
0: like,
1: exactly.
0: Yeah, that Felicia alludes to. Oh, exactly. Wow. Again, loads yeah. to think
1: That's
0: about. Thank you so much for sharing these really, really interesting tales about these three women. And I'm just going back to the thinking of our listeners out there, and I'm sure there's so much they will be taking from this. We need to probably play rewind and listen again. Say if we have a listener out there thinking, oh my goodness, I would love to have kind of, you know, followed my dream, or, you know, they could be as ancient as me now in my mid-50s or whatever, you know, and thinking, I wasn't really into this subject in school, but I'd love to be following it now. Would you have any suggestions, you know, which are, you know, certainly from Liverpool University,
1: yes.
0: and, you know, what could they do? What do you
1: yeah.
0: think?
1: I mean, first thing I would say is go for it. If you want to do it, just go for it, because I think there's a lot of talk, especially from some past governments, in terms of like Mickey Mouse degrees or whatever, that don't have quote unquote financial value. I think that's a reduction of what a degree is. A degree is you finding something that you're really passionate about and getting 3 years to study it and do what you want with it and really get your teeth into it. So I think, especially talking from an English point of view, mm-hmm. I really found so much freedom, and I really found myself developing taste and criticism and opinions during my degree. Like, it's not necessarily about reading books, it's about being able to critically think and critically yeah. write. So if that sounds like something that you're itching to do, I can only speak from the University of Liverpool perspective, but there's a lot of financial help, especially if you're Liverpool based. I know there's a lot of scholarships that are for Liverpool residents, and even if you just have a connection to Liverpool, like your parents or your grandparents, they honour that as well. Part-time degrees are so normal now as well. Loads of people on my course did part-time degrees and didn't feel the effect of not doing it full-time, so that it's so possible to do it around other things as well, and I think that's really supportive. And with the online resources now as well, it's not, you don't necessarily even have to go onto campus that often anymore. You don't have to go to use the library, because especially during COVID, they digitized so many things, so you can really do it yeah. from the comfort of your own home and still have that kind of world-class institution lecturing yeah. quality, basically.
0: Best of both worlds.
1: Yeah, exactly.
0: Fantastic shout-out. Well, I, you know, I'm going to have to give my own shout-out
1: yeah.
0: here for Liverpool University. I got a little story here. Like, I have been passionate about the arts kind of all my life, really, along with, I know my background is in health and, you know, I'm a health professional and that, but I've always been passionate about the arts. And I think it was my dear darling dad, my late dad, who said to me, I bet you'll be doing an arts degree by the time you're 30. I said, no, I won't. I've done all my studies with me, you know, when I was 21. And then lo and behold, yeah, to cut a long story short, of course, I just felt it inside. I wanted mm-hmm. to study this more. And I managed to get a place at Liverpool University many, many, many years ago. And it was just before I was getting married to my lovely husband, and we were going to go off travel around the world. This is about 25 years ago. I said, yeah, we can go and travel around the world, but as long as we come back to Liverpool, because I'm going to do my degree. And I did. We came back, and I, going back to what you're saying there, it doesn't matter how long it takes, because it absolutely doesn't. I say I was probably the longest standing undergraduate degree. It took me 9 years to do my arts degree in English literature and Irish studies, but oh my goodness, it was the best journey
1: it's
0: ever.
1: So
0: it was amazing. And that was during the preschool years for my kids, and I just loved that kind of juxtaposition of dropping the kids off to childcare or whatever, and then going in and having a lecture on Joyce or whoever, but whatever I was interested in. But it's that kind of going back to Felicia and the kind of the peace in your heart. It really, really is goes to that level. And as you say, it's a wonderful way of helping you to develop your critical thinking, isn't it?
1: Yes.
0: And just to think and see and hear other opinions.
1: Yes,
0: and it's powerful. So I completely echo you 100%. And anyone out there who's having a little think about it, and even if you haven't even done like GCSEs or whatever, there's so many routes, isn't
1: yes,
0: there?
1: So many
0: routes, ways.
1: Access to higher education courses. There yep. are so many routes yep. out there besides the traditional GCSE A level.
0: Completely, completely. So
1: yeah.
0: just go for it. That's our tip from today.
1: Yes.
0: And from Isabel and from Josephine and Felicia. Listen
1: yes.
0: to what they did, and they did it again. So much, so mm-hmm. many barriers then that thankfully
1: so
0: we
1: rights.
0: Don't have today. So
1: exactly.
0: that's one plus.
1: Yeah, we've got a few more rights now.
0: We
1: which
0: do.
1: Makes it a little bit easier.
0: This is good.
1: Yeah.
0: We can vote as well.
1: Yeah.
0: It's great.
1: It's all wins.
0: Tabitha, thank you so much. It's been so enlightening. And as a small little way of our saying thanks, as we always like to immerse you women, we to give you the choice of our final song here today. And what have you thought about that you'd like on your playlist?
1: So I do naturally have a little story for this. So the song I have chosen is Take a Sexy Picture of Me by CMAT. She is an Irish artist from County Meath, Dunboyne. And this song is about how during one of the festivals that she played, they posted a video of her online and she got a slew of nasty comments about her physical appearance. And it's just insane to think that we are living in this world and women can't just perform and do what they need to do and just be a gorgeous genius, as she says in her own words. And then recently she performed at Radio 1's Big Weekend again, and the same thing happened, even though she has this song out speaking directly to this issue about how women are kind of forced to be a certain way in order to enjoy success without kind of harassment, basically.
0: Completely.
1: And so I think it's a real testament to kind of what we've been talking about today in terms of women.
0: It's just perfect. Just be every one of us gorgeous genius.
1: Yes, exactly.
0: Yeah, that's what the world is waiting for. Absolutely. Oh, lovely choice. Let's have a listen.

0: You better stop making the reel now, Steve. We get back to saying a bit. Ah, that was just amazing. The see Matt and take a sexy picture of me. And I love the context of the story. It was just so apt, absolutely so apt, Tabitha, for our story today. And we just mentioned there, didn't we?
1: Yes. Okay.
0: Who do we need to give a shout out to in the window?
1: Yes, mm-hmm. Josephine Butler is in the Noble Women window in the Anglican Cathedral. So if you're about in Liverpool, do go give her a visit, say hi. I'm sure she'll appreciate it.
0: Absolutely. And now we know a little bit more about her, don't we? No, absolutely fantastic. It just takes for me to say thank you so much again, most sincerely, for all the work and time you've put into researching these wonderful women. I have no doubt they will be sowing seeds out there to our listeners, to just whatever it is you want to have a go at, whatever it is that drives you,
1: yes,
0: just to go for it, isn't it?
1: Just do it.
0: Do it for them. No, absolutely. And it just takes for me to say thank you again so much for tuning in to Mercy Women today. Looking forward to, as always, to the next episode. As always, take care of yourselves, take care of each other, and we'll see you sooner than later.

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1: Oh, I'm so glad school's done and you're ready to go with the boys a lot.
2: Yeah, and I'm so excited for it tonight, Jez. Are you?
1: Yeah, honestly, I really am. Lexi, are you coming tonight?
3: Well, what are you going on about? What's the Boise?
1: You really don't know what the Boise is?
3: Not the faintest idea.
1: Well, the Boise is Edge Hill Youth Club.
2: It used to be just for boys, but now it's for both genders.
1: Well, there's football,
2: art,
1: table tennis,
2: pool,
1: dancing machines,
2: and air hockey.
1: And lots more.
3: Wow, that's a lot of things. But who works there?
1: Lots of boss staff.
3: Well, how much is it to get in?
2: It's only £1 entry.
1: There's a tuck shop, which you don't need much for. It's all dead cheap.
3: Oh, really?
2: Shall we go then, Mummy?
3: Yeah, go on then. Let's go.
1: Come on, let's go. Yeah!
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from the album Bridge of Spies, the girl from North Wales, Carol Decken Tapau. Actually, Tapau's named after Spock's mum, apparently. Before that, Erasure. Before that, George Michael, Aretha Franklin. And kicked us off with Cher. Good morning, 13 minutes past 11. Liverpool Community Radio 106.7 FM, Bilsey Library, Mascara Street, now and 12. How are you? Thursday, the 4th of June. Kylie Minogue, Betty Boo, Detroit Spinners, Big Fun, Donna Summer, Roy Orbison, Shamrock. Let me tell you, that you'll be tapping your feet to that one, folks. Stars on 45, they come back. Don't know why, just on the computer fix them. Dolly Parton, Madonna, and Simply Red all to play between now and 12. 077-6190-8063, you want to mention. Half a pack of Maltesers now. It may not last until the end of Dex's Midnight Runners.

Detroit Spinners, Working My Way Back to You. Get Your Foot Tapping for that. Betty Boo, Carly Minogue, Dexy Midnight Runners. Good morning, Liverpool. Coming to Radio 106.7 FM. Build a Sea Library in Manchester Grand Street, now on 12. You want to mention on the show, 077-61-980-8063. Still to play. Donna Summer, Roy Orbison, Shamrock. Let me tell you, folks, your foot's not tapping to that. I don't know what's up with you. Stars on 45, Dolly Parton, Madonna, and Simply Red, all to play between now and 12. And this one as well. They covered the Jacksons. It wasn't that bad a version. Here comes Big Fun. Sunshine.

That's a band called Shamrock. Tell me, man. Pull that Roy Orbison, Donna Summer and Big Fun. Good morning, Liverpool Community Radio 106.7 FM. Bill C. Live in Massacre. I'm C. Now and 12. Hang on, better shut up and let them finish. Hang on. Finished? Good. Okay, four more records to play. We've got to play the last record. 11:55 and 54 seconds. Dolly Parton, Madonna, Simply Red, and Now starts on 45.

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telephone, Matt. 13 seconds short. Madonna, True Blue, for that, Dolly Parton, before that, Stars on 45. Thank you, Roger D, for your company. Vanessa Bilty, live with me, Matt Gowns, right here on Liverpool Community Radio, 106.7 FM. 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Stand by, New Daily Croissant's coming up next for a Thursday. Thank you for your company. I think I can press the button round about now, can I? Yeah, I can. Phew. Thanks for your company. And 3 minutes, 52 seconds from now, the New Daily Croissant will be here to entertain you between 12 and 2. Bilty is back tonight at midnight. I won't be, it will be. That's the New Daily Croissant we go at the top of the hour with Simply Red and Stars. Thanks for your company.

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Hello, my name's Steve Farragher and I'm here to explain to you all about the LCR Club 100. 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

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That's 089299. And our bank account details are 65255654. That's 65255654. If you'd like more information or more details, then contact me, Steve Farragher, by emailing steve@l-c-r.co.uk. 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

0: 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We want to get to 30. Thanks to our friend the Pop Cannon, who kept winning on 30. You're joining the team, Liverpool Community Radio 106.7 FM. Good afternoon, good evening, good morning, wherever you listen to us. It is a new Daily Cross on me, Matthew Grimes, for a Thursday with you till 2. Not on my own today. Ooh, got a full house. Yeah. Alan's here.
1: Hello.
0: Now, we wonder where you disappeared. Hello, Lisa, how are you?
2: I'm back, yeah. They asked me when I came in if I they thought I was in a ditch, but well, I actually wasn't in the ditch. I'd like to confirm. You know. I'd like to clear up. Yeah, no, I've been everywhere. I've been in Ibiza, I've been in Ireland, and I've been in North Spain. So I'm finally touched back down in the UK. So I said I'd come back in here.
0: More stamps on the passport than you, the charmers.
1: Who died last week, by the way?
0: All right. I know that. I'm just...
2: we jumped right into that.
0: And a young lady who's on the Friday show is joining us today. Hello, Alice. How
3: Hello,
0: are you?
3: Hello. I'm good. How is everyone?
0: We're all right.
2: Not bad.
1: Good.
0: Let's go to the usuals. We're Liverpool's only local community radio station on FM, licensed by Ofcom. 6 years... Oh, hang on. 2019. And then the an extension, 2024. 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And the show's a new Daily Cross on Monday to Friday between 12 and 2. First hour of the paper, second hour of a guest. No guest, but I'm sure we've got a lot to talk about. Want to mention, you want to get in touch with us, 0776198063. X, we're on LCRFM, Facebook, Liverpool Community Radio, New Voice in the City. TikTok and Instagram, haven't got a clue. Just find us on there.
3: I don't think we're on TikTok. We're definitely on Instagram.
0: We were on TikTok. We've been booted off already.
2: What happened to our TikTok?
3: Are we on it now?
2: Did we get banned? What?
0: I don't know.
2: I haven't seen TikTok.
3: I've just not seen us on TikTok. Yeah, I've not seen
0: I'm sure we are on TikTok.
2: I look up the TikTok and then I'll look clarify TikTok, it for
0: please.
2: You for next
0: yeah, please
2: week.
0: Do. Yeah, we'll see. Please do.
2: We'll check that out. Yeah. Entertained to see where TikTok
3: we're definitely
2: are.
3: On Instagram. And we're definitely on Facebook.
0: Yeah, and we're definitely on X. So I don't know. Where's TikTok? Have we been booted off TikTok?
2: Have we been banned?
0: What's Steve?
2: Maybe we're just
3: not known on TikTok yet.
0: Maybe we're not.
3: Yeah.
0: Maybe not.
2: So look it up anyway. Please. We should have our if you can find it.
0: We should have our two influencers go on TikTok for us.
1: Yeah.
0: Anyway, moving swiftly on. Let's have a look at the headlines in front of the papers. Alan, what's on the front of yours?
1: I have the I.
0: Lovely.
1: £1.10's worth of extremely good value. There are several headlines on here that are worth looking at. The main one says, banned from Russia for exposing Putin's crimes. The I papers correspondent is amongst five British nationals barred from entering Russia. Kremlin frustration with Western media is growing over coverage of the Ukraine war. The I papers reports have revealed Russian espionage and sabotage inside the UK, the existence of intermittent camps and internment camps, and mass abduction of Ukrainian children. The Kremlin vows to blacklist more British journalists over spread of insinuations.
0: Right.
1: I think that's about as good as could be said for Mr. Putin. Then a couple of other pieces on here. My 60-person house share inside the Suffolk Commune with a very long waiting list. Then a piece about what went wrong with Henry Novak's policing by the ex-Met officers.

0: an opinion piece, so take it with a pinch of salt, really.
1: Okay.
0: And the main interview in here, it's on page 38. I spent 165 days in orbit. There's one question that I get asked most, and that's by the other British astronaut, Chris Hadfield. He's actually much quieter than who's the first guy that went up there?
1: Tim Peake.
0: Sorry?
1: Tim Peake.
0: Tim Peake, yeah.
1: Why?
0: Tim Peake kind of made a career out of being in the media.
1: Well, wouldn't you? You go to space, I would.
2: Yeah, to be fair, I would never stop talking about it.
1: Let's put it this way.
2: I'd never stop talking about it.
0: Chris Hadfield went out to space as well, but he didn't hear anything as much about it.
1: But let's put it this way, Al. You go to space, you're going to talk about it, and you're going to go, oh, yeah, I just went into space.
3: But also, what do you meant to do afterwards? Like, there's no other job prospect once you've been to space, you're an astronaut.
1: Correct.
3: Yeah. So you just go and work at the Aldi next. No, you're gonna sit there and talk to people about it.
1: Exactly.
2: I would never stop talking about it.
1: If you can educate, he goes around schools, I know he does talks. Yeah. If you can educate people on, they look at the space launch and astronauts go, oh, I want to be an astronaut. You can actually tell them what it's like. How do you sleep in space? How do you do other things in space?
0: Strap yourself onto a hammock.
2: If it's that easy, you go up there then.
3: You know what though? When Katy Perry went to space and she just like sat in the orbit for a bit, I think like if celebrities can go to space, anyone can.
1: Quite correct.
3: If Katy Perry can go up to space and just like float around for a bit and come back, anyone can.
1: Absolutely.
2: I think everyone's going to start going, I think, in a few years. Like, cause I think space tourism is actually going to become
3: I think
2: a big thing.
3: It's not like going to planets, just like sitting in space and then coming back.
2: Yeah,
3: I think it's
1: becoming
3: a
1: big thing. I think there isn't a plane you can actually go zero gravity, which goes just below the Earth.
0: Yeah,
2: that's what they took Katy Perry and all that. Yeah. Jeff Bezos.
3: I think it's becoming like favorable
1: it's,
3: with celebrities nowadays.
1: Absolutely.
2: Yeah.
0: The zero gravity effect is it's where the plane forms a parabola, big arc, and you go weightless for about 30 seconds or so. But that's actually part of the astronauts' training.
1: Yeah, but I mean, it'd be great to do that. But you know, some people never get to go to space unless you've got the money. But my question is, if we spoke about this last week, you know, they're trying to look at building like life on the moon bases. Mm. Who's going to be the first hotel up there?
0: Conrad Hilton.
1: You know what I mean?
3: Jeff Bezos or
2: Elon Musk.
3: Elon Musk.
1: Exactly.
2: One or the other.
3: They're the people with the most money, the things to actually do anything up there.
1: And would you go? Would you, if you could go to space for the day, would you go?
0: Yeah.
2: I actually wouldn't. I don't think. I think I'm like. I suppose like thought
3: I
2: about
3: think
2: it,
3: I would. I'd be like, why not? I've got
1: why not? Yeah.
2: I don't think. I know because one thing about like space is like, and actually going up to space is such a massive like environmental impact. I've always kind of thought that like if you're going up, it should be for like research purposes.
1: Yeah.
2: Kind of like just
3: but
2: when,
3: going
2: like,
3: up, you could research up there.
2: Yeah. If you were going up, just I know I would personally not be cut out for research purposes up there. I'd be like, oh my god, get me down. So like, I think if you were like fully cut out for it and you had like the credentials to go up and like properly do like a bit of research or like make good observations and come back down, then it's kind of worth it. But like, I don't know if I agree as much with like celebrities just going up there. Like, you know, they all went up, like Katy Perry and all that.
1: Yeah.
2: It was just a bit like a vanity project, and they, like Katy Perry just sang a song and they came back down.
3: Yeah, I remember it was a bit of a laughing stock on social media because everyone took it was like, what's she doing? Like, why is she just chilling up there and then she come back down? She's not actually doing anything useful.
1: Yeah, do you reckon the aliens were like that? God, no, go stop it.
2: No,
0: I don't know if Richard Branson refunded the deposit for the people that paid to go up into space on his plane that broke up in midair.
1: No, I'm still waiting.
2: Oh, were they in the plane when it broke up in midair?
0: No.
2: Oh, phew.
0: I think the pilot was.
2: Phew, I was like, Jesus, I was like, they want more than a return of the deposit if that was the case.
3: Yeah.
1: No refunds, eh?
2: He's like, sorry, too late now.
1: Anyway, is that it?
0: Yeah.
1: What's on the front of your paper, Lisa? Go on, tell us.
2: Me. Okay, the Echo. Well, we know how I feel about it.
1: Yes.
2: But, okay, I've got man arrested on suspicion of conspiracy to murder Ellis Cox, which I think I saw in the news recently.
3: That's been in the news for a
1: long time. It's one of those unsolved.
3: It's unsolved. There's pictures everywhere. There's definitely down County Road, Walton. There's pictures of like anyone know any information, we'll give you money kind of posters.
0: Used to be on the wall of the flow.
3: It's still there.
2: Okay.
3: Yeah, I drove past today.
0: Yeah. I was past on Wednesday, and I must confess, I forgot to look at it.
2: Yeah, look, it's saying the recent arrest brings the total number in the case to 8. So a 19-year-old was arrested at Liverpool John Lennon Airport returning from Spain. And they're all on conditional bail now, pending further inquiries. So hopefully that might lead to more like insight on that.
1: Maybe
0: sounds like you dodged a bullet there.
2: Yeah, it wasn't me. It wasn't me. Arrested coming back from Spain. Yeah. I would like to clarify. This is but
1: this is an unsolved case. It's been going on for about 2 or 3 years now, isn't it?
3: Yeah, it's been going on for a very long time.
2: Oh wow! But hopefully, there'll be some progress.
1: Hopefully,
0: you know the young nurse, the male nurse that got shot down Molyneux Road.
1: Alan, that's about 10, 12 years ago, mate.
0: But that's still open, isn't it?
1: It is.
0: Yeah.
1: There's a lot of cold cases open.
2: Yeah. I suppose this case is open like 40, 50 years. Yeah, so...
3: And it's like, how do they solve them that it's open for that long?
1: Well, don't forget... cases that long, there was no DNA back then, was there? Mm.
2: Yeah, that's the thing. To be fair, they've made so many... It's so interesting how they've made so many, like, breakthroughs on cold cases recently because of, like, DNA. Like, there's things that have been cold for, like, 50, 60 years, and suddenly someone will do a DNA test, and they're, like, a cousin of whoever committed the crime, and they can use that to trace them. Which would be, like, imagine you did a DNA test, like, just to find out what percentage you were of something, and next thing it's, like, your cousin is a murderer, and, like, they tracked it that way. Like, it's just mad, and so many people, like, they've been able to solve so many cases because of that.
1: Yeah.
2: So,
1: that's the thing. Back then... A murder was, there was no DNA, was it? DNA was still in its infancy in the late 80s. So if a murder was committed, you needed to, you know, the work that went into to convict someone had to be, literally was elementary. But now with DNA, obviously, it's a lot easier. But, I mean, some of these cold cases are 30, 40, 50 years old.
3: But it makes you question the cold cases of recently, like this Ellis one.
1: Yeah.
3: How are we not detecting any DNA? How are we not finding anything? Like, the person who'd done it must have been really stealth. Like, all I can just imagine, like, black hoodie, like, black gloves, like, no DNA traces at all.
1: Exactly.
2: Yeah, they've upped their game nowadays, I suppose.
1: Exactly. You look at these programs from America and, you know, documentaries of, you know, how people get away, you know, basically how people get away with it. And they see how they do it. You know, like, there's no DNA, there's no nothing.
2: Well, that's the thing. There's so many shows and documentaries now that, like, if you ever actually want to commit a crime, not that I've thought about it, obviously, but like, if you ever actually wanted to commit one, if you just watched all them and, like, put loads of thought and effort into it, like, I suppose that's how people get away with it now. Like, they think of things like wearing the gloves, like, the people didn't have to think about years ago, so they don't leave any traces.
1: Yeah, that's it, isn't it?
2: Yeah.
3: And that's the problem. Now you got the whole internet. AI would probably tell you how to get away with it if you asked it.
1: Do you know what?
2: Genuinely?
1: It would tell you how to get away with it.
3: And, like... But that's, I suppose, another the only other way. If the police found out it was you, they'd look through your past searches and your past AI.
1: Yeah.
3: But they'd have to find it was you first to get to that.
2: That's
3: that is what, it's obviously, that. The Google searches would get you done for it. But if they've got to find the person who's doing the Google searches, and how would they find that instead of
1: correct? Absolutely.
3: So if you want to be a policeman or an investigator, you've got to be really, really smart.
2: You've got to be pretty thorough,
1: Pretty thorough. What's on the front of the Metro, which you've got, Alice?
3: So the Metro is very much like talking about Farage and all things kind of like that, unfortunately. So this Henry Nowak case, everyone's been talking about it. One of the main stories is PM and Farage clash over murder protest. So that's one of the stories. And then the other story is Farage ally slammed by former Lib Dem leader for branding prostate checks for black men racist, even though they're twice as likely to get cancer. So there's a lot of stories, including Farage, because he loves to be front page.
1: He likes to be on the front, doesn't he?
0: I love being the sub-editor that came up with the headline.
1: He's such a shy individual, isn't he?
3: Yeah, so...
2: He keeps to himself. He puts his head down and gets to work, you know?
3: The one about this Henry Nowak case, so apparently there was a protest over this murder. So Nigel Farage's appeal for pure cold rage in response to the death of Henry Nowak was unforgivable, Keir Starmer said, as the pair clashed at Prime Minister's questions. So the Reform UK leader Farage was accused of exploiting the tragedy by Sakia, who was speaking hours after protests clashed with police over the handling of the December 2025 murder. So it looks like Keir Starmer's saying that Farage has incited this protest against the police, which I don't think is making things any better.
0: No. Equally, every time Farage speaks, he reminds me of a school bully.
3: Yeah, like he's inciting something.
2: He uses quite like hateful kind of rhetoric and stuff, I think. Yeah. Like he's very like he will say like, oh, I didn't tell them to do it, but I suppose the kind of language he uses like makes people think we need action, we need to do something now.
0: I think
2: it's
0: inflammatory by design.
2: Yeah.
3: I mean, well, Farage said it was pure cold rage to murder, and I suppose saying these kind of things, you know, he's exploiting the people. And as a result of this protest, 11 officers were hit and a trail of destruction was left on the streets of Southampton on Tuesday night, according to the Metro. Bricks, bottles and parts of broken fences were hurled at police and several protesters were also hurt. Two people were arrested. Far-right activist Tommy Robson, I'm not surprised, was among those who addressed crowds outside a police station during the protest. So it doesn't sound like a nice one. It sounds like people are using tragedies nowadays like this just to have a go at the police.
0: Look at what happened down County Road.
3: Yeah,
1: that's true.
0: And Spellow Lane.
1: That's true.
0: They trashed the Spellow Hub.
3: And there was no reason. What's the library ever done? It was just...
1: Exactly. Sometimes it doesn't need a reason. They just want to do it. Because they'll see, it's monkeys. It's follow. If we go back to like 1981, you know, the riots started in Toxteth, but before that, there've been riots in Bristol. There've been riots in London. You know, so it was one of those where it happened, and it will happen because they'll see something. They'll go, do you know what? Yeah, then they'll protest about, and then it'll go on. So.
3: I think because this case has hit the media a lot, obviously the police did do wrong by arresting the man. That's why a part of his reason he died.
0: But didn't listen to him.
3: It's getting investigated now, and because of such closeness to the media and how the media's boosted the case, something's going to happen. The police will have consequence, but rioting is definitely not the answer.
1: Yeah.
3: It's because the media's blown up, there will be consequences for the police officers.
1: There will be.
0: I only hope that they throw the book at the people that were rioting, to be honest.
1: But you've got to think about
0: it. The guy that is already pretty much spending the rest of his life in prison anyway.
1: Yeah, but you've got to, technically we have to be careful what we say because it is an ongoing case.
0: Mm.
1: So, should we just leave it there?
0: Yeah.
1: Otherwise you can go to court. I'm not going to. As well as that, we're playing
2: music from Not a day out, you fancy.
1: As well as that, playing music from local bands as well. Kick off with this one from Ben Burke, The Golden Ones.

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6: 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New Daily Cross on me, Matty Grahams, Alan Stubbs over there. Lisa's here. Alice is over there. Kate, I give up.
7: Who's Kate?
6: I'm going home. Who's Kate? Who's Kate? Change your name. With it all too. Right, back into the papers. Alan.
8: Okay.
6: Please save me.
8: Let's have a look at the side panel.
6: Oh.
8: Today's quotation.
6: Oh, yes.
8: Is from Dwight David Eisenhower.
6: Oh, right. Mm. Former president. Okay. That'll be him on the phone. We'll get to him in a minute, Dwight.
8: He's bringing back from the dead, are you?
6: Well, you know.
7: He's that good.
8: Things are more like they were. Things are more like they are now than they ever were before.
6: Okay.
7: Very true.
8: Very profound.
7: Very profound.
6: It sounds like an Alan statement. Anyway, moving swiftly on.
8: So, today's birthday.
6: Here we go. Joining at home, everybody.
8: Angelina Jolie.
7: Oh, no way.
9: Oh, okay.
6: Oh, here we go.
7: How old do you reckon she is?
10: Ooh, she looks amazing, but I feel like she's... like, she's older than, like, she looks. Like, she looks really young, but I feel like she... I don't know. I'm going to say, like, late 40s, maybe.
9: I'm going to say like 42.
6: I'm going to go 53. I don't care.
9: Whoa.
6: She's not listening.
8: She's 51.
6: She's not listening.
10: Yeah, 51. I was about to say I like about 50 either.
9: Yeah,
10: I think she looks so amazing, but I was like, I feel like she is a lot older than she looks. Yeah.
6: Yeah.
8: Next one is Bradley Walsh.
9: Oh, he's like 55, 60.
10: Who is this guy?
6: Bradley Walsh, who does The Chase.
9: Does The Chase?
8: Yeah.
10: Oh, I've never really watched The Chase.
9: He doesn't just do The Chase. He does like a lot of like...
6: He does a lot of things.
9: Yeah. ITV stuff.
6: He's got an ITV golden handcuff deal.
9: Yeah.
8: And he did a program with his son. And his son...
9: And they went travelling, wasn't
8: like it? It's like chalk on a blackboard.
10: Are you a fan?
6: He says the same about you. But anyway, moving swiftly on. How about we're going to play Guess His Age.
10: I'm going to guess he's 50, the blind guess.
9: Yeah, I'm going to say maybe 60.
6: No, I'm going to go 74.
8: 66.
6: Is he? Oops.
9: Yeah. He doesn't look 66 though, does he?
6: He actually played football for Brentford when he was younger but broke his ankle.
8: Yeah.
6: And had to give it up.
10: Mm-hmm. Oh.
9: I didn't think he'd be 66 though, he's still doing the chase.
8: Cecilia Bartoli.
6: Who?
8: Cecilia Bartoli. She's an Italian mezzo soprano.
9: I've not heard of her.
10: I couldn't tell you. I'm going to guess.
8: Saw her sing at Royal Albert Hall.
6: Oh, if you've seen her sing, then it was pre World War III. World War I. Go on.
10: Going to guess maybe like 55.
6: Go on.
9: What's your guess? 40.
6: I'm going to go 68.
8: 60.
6: Oh, man.
10: Oh, I mean, I was 5 years old. Not bad.
8: Ben Stokes.
6: Oh, cricketer.
8: England cricket captain, yep.
9: Oh, he's got to be like 42, 43.
6: Yeah, I'm going to go 45. I'm
10: going to go about 42 as well, yeah. Not a cricket follower, but...
8: Sorry, Ben. He's 35.
6: Yeah, he's going to be listening.
10: My friends have never seen you.
8: Yeah, because they started play an hour and a half ago.
6: They did. And we're not out.
9: I just think cricket and it's always like mid-40s.
6: Yes, we all walked up.
11: Jimmy's just found
6: second mention. Oh, right, okay. Afternoon, Jim. I know you're listening, all right, mate. Nice to hear from you. Yeah. All right, you go on. Moving swiftly on.
8: Joseph Kabila.
6: Who?
8: He's a Congolese politician.
6: Oh, of course. I'm up on Congolese politics, yeah.
10: I'm well up to date on my Congolese politicians, yeah.
6: Absolutely.
10: I'm going to guess
8: he's a survivor.
10: Okay.
9: He's 60?
6: I don't know.
10: I'm going to go about the 62 mark.
6: I'm going to go 66.
10: Stick in the 60s.
8: 55.
10: That's weren't far off.
6: We weren't. That's me not going anywhere.
10: We weren't far off. The more you know. I'll keep him. If anyone ever asks for Congolese politicians,
6: we'll keep in touch with them.
8: Val McDermid.
6: Who?
8: Crime writer.
10: Oh, yes, actually, yeah. That rang a bell in my brain. Oh, I've never actually seen them, but... The books have been around for a while, so I'm going to assume like maybe like 50?
6: Oh, I don't know.
9: 70?
6: I'm 38?
8: 71.
10: Oh, very close. Yeah, every other books have been around
6: Closest
10: since I was younger.
6: Closest we've got.
10: Not bad.
6: Yeah.
8: Julian Marley,
6: son of Bob Marley.
9: Is he really a famous person just because he's the son of Bob Marley?
6: Yeah.
10: Stretch, but
6: well, yeah,
8: he's also a musician
6: so he's following his dad's footsteps. Julian Marley, I'm going to go 53.
10: I'm going to follow that up with a 54.
9: I'm going to say 60.
8: 51.
6: So close.
10: Me and you, not bad. Quite close.
8: And finally,
6: there's a finally there.
8: Relief from everybody.
6: Phew.
8: Sean Pertwee.
6: Who?
8: John's son.
6: Did he star in James Bond? Wasn't he cute in James Bond?
8: I think he was.
6: Yeah.
10: Which let me James double Bond? Check.
6: He was in
8: the more recent
6: stuff. He was in the more recent stuff with...
10: Oh, I don't really like the more recent James Bond.
6: He was more... Hang on, just double checking this. Yeah, he was in James... Yeah, he was in James Bond, wasn't he?
8: Yeah.
6: I think. Sean Pertwee. I'm just checking. Bear with me.
10: Definitely cheating right now.
6: He's not actually, no.
8: How old do you reckon he is?
10: To be honest, I don't really know who we're talking about, but
9: me neither.
10: I'm going to guess if he was in James Bond, the more recent ones.
6: He wasn't.
10: Oh, the old ones.
6: Right, I'll tell you what he was in. He was in the television series Gotham.
10: The Batman one?
6: Yeah.
9: That's on Netflix, isn't it?
6: Yeah.
10: Is that a recent kind of one? I haven't watched it.
9: I'd say it's like early 2011,
10: 2010. Oh, okay.
6: Kind of yeah.
9: Euro.
6: Yeah.
10: Right. If he was in that, I'm going to guess he's in his 40s. So I'm going to say about 45.
9: I'm going to say 50.
6: I'm staying out of it.
8: 62.
6: Yeah, he was Albert in the Fox television series Gotham.
10: Interesting.
6: Oh, no, sorry, I've got it mixed up. It's Rory Kinnear that was in James Bond, not Sean Pertwee.
10: Oh. The name's so similar, you know.
8: Both sons of actors.
6: Sons of actors. Yeah.
10: Oh, a lot of nipple babies in the birthdays this week.
6: There isn't there?
8: So to end this bit on a sad note.
6: Oh no, I've got no sad music.
8: For Sunday the 4th of June 1967.
6: Do you want to get some sad music up or not? No?
8: You can play Hearts of Flowers if you like.
6: No, thank you.
8: British Midland Airways flight Golf Alpha Lima Hotel Golf crashed at Hope's Car near the centre of Stockport, killing 72 of the 84 passengers and crew on board, leaving 12 people with serious injuries.
10: Aww.
8: Miraculously, no one outside the plane was injured when it came down because of a fuel problem.
9: Oh, wow.
10: Oh, that's so sad.
8: For completion, I think the plane was a thick as Viscount.
6: Of hundreds of things that can happen on this day, that paper picks the saddest thing.
10: They always do. Absolutely. It's always this day. It's always, yeah, like the saddest.
9: Do you reckon when they're like writing it, they just ask Google or AI, 100%. What happened today?
10: It's this day in history, and it's like the exactly. first item. It's the first item.
8: There's a similar bit each day in the metro.
10: A similar one? Ooh. Yeah. Let's see if they have the same thing or something different.
8: Inside the front page.
10: If they have the same one, it's definitely the first
6: time. They've got the same one.
9: Today's is an advert.
6: Is it today's advert?
10: Bradley.
9: They've just got an advert for Aldi.
10: Oh, yeah. Nice.
6: Oh, okay. Other brands available.
10: Like they couldn't find anything. Yeah, they were like, that'll do.
8: There's a bit that says on this day.
9: Oh, yeah. In brief, in today in history. 1070, Roquette cheese was created in France.
10: Ooh,
9: 1805, the first trooping the colour took place at Horse Guards Parade. 1927, the first Ryder Cup golf contest was held in Massachusetts, host the US beat Great Britain.
8: Yep.
9: 1937, the world's first trolleys built Sylvian Goldman of Oklahoma trundled down supermarket aisles. And 1989, more than 2,000 people died in Tiananmen Square, China, when troops opened fire on protesting students.
6: Yeah, that's the famous picture of the person standing there with the bags in front of the tank.
8: Yeah.
6: Tiananmen Square.
10: Oh. The first trolley one is kind of interesting.
6: I like the first trolley one. I do like that.
8: Mm. And I remember Lisa Doucet ducking as a bullet went overhead.
6: What?
8: Lisa Doucet, the BBC journalist reporter, was stood on Tiananmen Square.
6: Oh, yeah, that's right. Yeah.
8: And there was this loud crack of gunfire, and she was stood there at the camera and just ducked her head.
6: Well, wouldn't you? Mm.
10: You would. That'd
6: wouldn't be you? I mean, you
8: I think I'd remove my cycle clips, but it's not the point.
10: Thinking logically, you are.
6: Yeah. Do you have a list, Alan?
8: Yes, I have a list.
6: Excellent. I have music. So I play music, you do lists.
8: Yes, just point to me when you want me to start, okay?
6: Well, the music started, so you've got 2 minutes and 53 seconds from now.
8: Okay.
10: Go.
8: The list today is Beckham scores highly in style stakes. David Beckham may have been in the spotlight for decades, but he's still top when it comes to the most fashionable male celebrity. According to research from National Express, Britain's rated him above Idris Elba and Harry Styles, who is the highest ranked celebrity under 35. The most star male celebrities are, that's 10.
6: Yes.
8: Jack Grealish.
6: Yeah, he's pretty stylish, Jack, yeah.
8: At 9, Timothée Chalamet.
6: Who?
9: I see that. Timothée Chalamet.
6: No.
9: He's in like every movie nowadays.
6: Oh, right, okay.
10: He's like the poster boy of Hollywood.
6: Oh, right, okay.
9: He was in the Bob Dylan movie.
6: Oh, I've not seen the Bob Dylan movie.
9: He was in June. He was in
10: Marty Supreme.
9: That was really popular last year. Okay.
10: No.
6: Yeah. No. He said shaking his head.
10: If you saw him, you'd be like, it's that guy that's in
9: it. He's in like every movie nowadays.
6: I'd be like, oh, it's him.
10: You name it, they cast him.
8: Okay.
10: He's everywhere.
8: I'm happy to say Pharrell Williams.
10: Oh, actually, Pharrell Williams got a bit of groove. I like the hat. I like the fedora.
8: Did you notice the segue there? Happy Pharrell Williams.
6: Oh, God.
10: That's a good one. Sorry, we didn't appreciate that.
8: I'm not that old.
6: It's about the first time in 5 years.
8: We've got a segue.
10: The cultural relevance was really, the cultural reference is really popping off there.
8: Yeah. Go on. 7 Pedro Pascal, whoever he is.
9: Oh, he's in the new Mandalorian Grogu movie.
6: Oh, okay.
10: He is.
6: I'm so glad you're here.
10: Yeah.
9: Everyone loves Pedro Pascal. He is like one of the young people, like people love him kind of thing. He was in like the early seasons of Game of Thrones.
6: Ah, right.
9: Like,
6: okay.
9: You know, like the early season before he got killed off. But he's very popular nowadays. If you watch that new Star Wars movie, he's in that. But the whole movie, this is like a little fun fact. He's the main character, Pedro Pascal. Because the main character wears a helmet, they get someone else to play the character, and then Pedro Pascal, they only give him he only actually puts the costume on when he takes the helmet off.
6: Well, that's a bit like Star Wars, the original, wasn't it? They had David Prowse was Darth Vader, but his accent was Bristol. They used James Earl Jones. Yeah. So it was him.
9: Yeah.
6: But James Earl Jones was the voice.
9: Like, Pedro Pascal voices it because he's so demanding in Hollywood. He can't commit to doing like how many shooting just in a, you know, in a mask the whole time. So I think they have a few people, you know, acting in the mask, and then Pedro Pascal does the scenes where he just takes the helmet off because it costs him so much. Yeah,
8: I once beat Dave Prowse in a golf tournament.
6: Did you?
10: Oh wow!
8: He ran a.
6: Did you beat him with a club? Yeah, or a hole in one?
8: No,
6: it's a joke. Never mind. Keep going.
9: Who's next in the list?
8: We were members of the same golf club.
6: All right. What's next?
10: Anyway, start contacts.
8: At 6, Justin Bieber.
9: Still, Justin Bieber's still up there.
10: I feel like he's got some style, to be fair.
9: I think it's because he's recently rose back up to fame with Coachella, and everyone was calling it Biebercella. Everyone was like, my TikTok was full of videos of Biebercella.
10: To be fair, though.
8: It sounds like an Italian drink.
10: I know, that's what you would have thought, but to be fair, he was unreal. He was unreal at Coachella.
9: He was good, but a lot of people online have said, like, controversially, on the other hand, if Taylor Swift sat there and just played videos from YouTube and was singing into a mic watching herself on YouTube, the internet would be in uproar. Would be human, and he got away with it. He just put YouTube on and was watching his own YouTube video singing it. And I'm like, how have you got away with this? You're getting paid like $10 million to watch your own YouTube videos and just
6: Justin
9: sing.
6: Justin Bieber.
9: Whereas, like, if Taylor Swift did that, the whole internet would lose it.
6: Yeah, it's true.
8: At 5, you've got Lewis Hamilton.
6: Oh, yeah, fair enough. Okay. He's stylish.
8: At 4, Tom Holland.
10: Oh, I like Tom Holland. He got some nice suits.
6: I guess the girly boat.
9: Yeah, he's in the Spider-Man movies. He's very popular.
10: He's with Zendaya. They always look
9: really
10: nice together.
9: A lot of people like the whole couple with Zendaya.
10: They're cute. I like them. They always look good together.
6: Number 3.
8: Can you put that into English, preferably words of one syllable that I can understand?
6: They're a good couple together. I think that's what they're saying.
8: At 3, you've got Harry Styles.
9: He's got his tour coming this year.
6: Are you going?
9: Yeah. I'm not going. It's in London.
8: Sir Idris Elba.
10: Oh, I like Idris Elba, actually.
8: Been knighted this week, wasn't he?
10: Oh, 90. Well, I heard that, actually,
9: And he's still number 2. That's impressive.
6: So who's number 1, then?
8: David Beckham.
10: They gotta put Dave at number 1. I don't know, would he be my number 1?
6: Would he be your number 1?
10: I wouldn't really think of him if I thought. He is quite fashionable. Well, he's married to a fashion designer.
8: He wasn't my number 1 footballer.
10: I don't think I'm
9: shocked that he's beat out like Harry Styles and Tom Holland and Timothée Chalamet. Like, I'm shocked that, because they're like younger people.
10: Yeah, they generate more conversation, but I think, money at the
9: counts.
10: Minute. Yeah, I feel like because he's been around so long and he's more of like a staple figure. Like, I feel when it comes to like style and stuff, you'd hear more like about them. There's more conversation about them. But I feel like because he's been around, like, it's more
8: established. I wonder if Rebecca Luce had any say in that.
6: Wow. You had to go there, didn't you?
10: Yes.
6: You had to explain that one off air, Alan, won't you?
8: Yeah.
6: Yeah.
10: Forward to it.
6: Yeah, we will explain to you shortly. We'll play some more music. This is Joanne Louise Griffith, The Last Strange Paradise. Stick around, we've got more to come.

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4: 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Sounds over there.
5: Hello.
4: This is over there. Hello. Alice is over here. Hello. Funny, we were just having a chat off the air then about drinking.
6: it was surprising. It was about how we were talking about jobs.
4: Yes.
6: And we were originally talking about, you know, the birth rate's declining. There's, you know, in 10 years' time, we might not need as many teachers, which
4: that's
6: is worrying.
4: True. Yeah.
6: And we were also talking about the House of Commons, and we were like, how they get away with things that you might not be able to in other jobs.
4: Yeah.
6: And Hannah Spencer recently talked up about how she wasn't happy that she's, you know, voting on impactful matters, and the MPs next to her smell of alcohol, and you just, and she said, like, she didn't expect that, you know. And you think about nursing, teaching, even hospitality, if you're working a 10-hour day, you don't just get to have a drink mid-shift. Mm. So the fact that MPs are, is that something maybe we should be speaking about more?
4: Maybe. I mean, it is. I when I worked on nights, you had a few people who would, when a certain bar opened, I'm not going to mention, but they do breakfast. I'm sure you can work out what it begins with. They'd go there and have breakfast and a couple of pints, then go home and sleep. But it was almost as if it's the that was their night time.
6: Yeah, because that's after a shift or not during
4: Oh, no, I mean, I've worked with people who have drunk during the shift.
6: Yeah.
7: I suppose they're not voting on, like, crucial matters.
4: No,
7: the whole country.
8: They help people sober up before work.
4: They have been killed. Yeah. They have been killed up in a corner.
6: When but if doing they had been found out, they'd be fired.
4: Correct.
6: The difference is the MPs are being found out and they're making excuses for it, kind of thing.
7: Yeah, they're trying to justify
4: parliamentary privilege.
6: Yeah, they're trying to justify, like, oh, like, we can have one or two to come, you know, working like long days. But, like, everyone works long days.
4: Correct.
6: And the difference is everyone works long days and they're not making impactful country decisions. MPs are voting on matters that are going to change everyone's lives.
4: Can you imagine them hammered in the House of Commons? Genuinely.
6: And that's what worries
4: that
6: me.
4: That would
6: be absolutely. Can you imagine if half of them are hammered and then they have to go into the room and vote on something like, I don't know, like women's rights and protecting people and stuff like that, and you're voting on these big, like, you know, renters' rights bills, these bills all happen by votes, and you're voting on that half drunk, and you're just like, what?
4: What? I've walked into the wrong room. Oh, is this the no room? Yeah, I wanted the yeah room. Too late.
7: It was bizarre, and even in like debates and stuff, if you've had like even one or two drinks, it does make you like a bit less sharp. So if you're going in and you're debating with someone from the opposite party, like you quite possibly aren't going to be able to put your points across like quite as well as like you should be. So that also could be affecting like other matters as well, and like kind of how you're perceived and how your party is perceived.
4: Absolutely.
7: And all. So
4: it's
7: just like, I just don't get why they get to drink on the job. Like, nobody else does. Like, why should there be like one rule for them and a different rule for like the rest of the country?
4: We could drink on the job if we wanted to.
6: It's more like why is there a bar there in Parliament as well?
7: Yeah, I don't think there even should be. Like,
6: who gets the profits from that? Is that why it's there? So then they get their profits or something?
4: No, I don't really know.
8: Subsidised.
4: There you go.
7: They're not even paying market rate. So like that's the thing, like they're getting like cheaper drinks as well, so obviously they have the incentive.
6: Probably getting like free food and everything as well. I mean, I'd be up for the free food. Have your free food.
7: No, food fair enough.
4: No, it's not free food. I mean, they get a food allowance. The food allowance, and you get obviously, you know, you get your, I say, you get your lunch allowance. So some people will eat in a House of Parliament bar because, you know, if you've seen the menu,
6: it's probably great.
4: It's, you know, I think you get steak and chips for about £3.
6: What?
8: Are they preparing to be research material for people studying diseases of the liver and the kidney?
7: I mean, yeah, not very healthy either. If every single day you're in doing a 14-hour shift, you're like, oh, I'll have a couple of drinks.
4: Well, actually, the House of Commons bar is publicly owned and managed in-house by the UK Parliament. That operates by the House of Commons Catering Services, which falls under the governance of the House of Commons Commission. The estate itself is owned by the Crown. It has overseas more than 20 bars, cafes and restaurants within the parliamentary estate, catering exclusively to MPs, pass holders and their guests.
7: Interesting.
6: Yeah. It doesn't say the prices.
8: I think we should speak to Paula.
4: Well, yeah, I mean, we could. Right, let me find out the prices.
6: Some investigation.
4: Talk amongst yourselves. Prices in the House of Commons, but
7: investigative journalism.
6: Yeah.
4: Alan, there's a story about
6: that. So invested in this.
8: The new celebrity MasterChef presenter is, thank God they've got rid of the, nothing personal, but they got rid of the Irish lady that was there. Her voice was like chalk on a blackboard.
7: You think my voice is like chalk on a blackboard?
6: No, the Irish lady from MasterChef.
8: No. You're Irish.
4: I think I'm going as well.
8: No, you're not. I wouldn't let it. But no,
7: I wish she has a very different accent to me.
8: Her name's Anna Huff, I think her name is.
7: Okay.
6: Is this in the eye?
7: I don't watch MasterChef. I'm going to look her up now.
8: She's being replaced by Giorgio Locatelli, who at least ran a London restaurant that I know of.
7: Okay.
6: I'm surprised MasterChef is still going.
7: It's been around for a long while.
8: It's also pretentious in the extreme.
7: I guess the foodies love it. Like, it's obviously got a very strong foodie fan base.
6: That and like the Great British Bake Off. Everyone watches that.
7: They do.
4: I've never watched it.
7: To be fair, they are kind of entertaining. Sometimes I'm not a big, like, I'm not that interested in cooking or baking, but sometimes when there's like drama going on, like,
6: yeah,
7: it's kind of, if you
6: the
7: like,
6: drama is good, and I think they stay alive by they do like the celebrity editions.
7: Exactly. Yeah,
6: that's what brings young people in.
7: Yeah, and people just love to see celebrities like put in those kind of random like situations. Like, it's even just like celebrity traders. It's just like funny to see celebrities put in these situations to see what they'll do and like find out more about them.
4: Ridiculous.
8: For sake of accuracy, it's actually Celebrity MasterChef after John Turow was sacked last year. Locatelli was on the Italian version of the show.
4: Was he sacked or let go?
8: Appears alongside Grace Dent on the next UK celebrity series, which has already been filmed. Locatelli described the role as a real honour, adding, "I can't wait for you to see what our celebrity contestants bring to the kitchen. Salmonella, botulism."
4: You've got those. Just having a quick look, actually, going back to Parliament. Yeah. That's pint of Guinness price in Parliament.
8: Yep.
4: £4.50.
6: That is so cheap because in it's some of the places in town, I know it to be £7.50.
4: Exactly.
7: Yeah, my friend paid £7.50 for it the other night. I was like gagged. I was like, what?
6: So it's fit to be £4 in London in Parliament. I wonder how much was it 10 years ago, a quid?
4: Probably. Shorts, do you have a favourite short you like to drink? Short drink, you know, shorts?
8: Single malt.
4: Single malt. £3.70.
6: What? How much for, like, a vodka Diet Coke?
4: A vodka Diet Coke. Okay. Vodka is £3.70 and a Coke is a £1.
7: Oh, wow. My God, so £4.70.
6: Maybe that's why they were drinking in Parliament, because they absolutely smashed probably, like, 20 quid.
7: Yeah, absolutely nothing.
4: For a bottle of wine, right... Mm. It varies from £21.45 up to £25.60. And for a bottle of champagne, it goes from £42.55.
6: But that's not into them, because I suppose people in Parliament often have money.
4: Exactly. Yeah.
7: And so they're to pre-drink and all the others, so like really cheap vodkas and all beforehand. Wow.
4: Absolutely.
7: Like,
4: yeah.
7: Oh, I need to be an MP. Wow.
4: You need to be an MP.
7: Yeah, great.
4: Genuinely, I mean...
7: My head's sorted.
4: Cider. I think cider's cheap as well, though, actually.
7: Yeah, because cider has actually gotten ridiculously expensive in this economy.
4: £4.30 a pint.
7: Oh, my God.
4: Stella Artois, £4.50 a pint. Carlsberg, £4.05.
6: Wow.
7: So cheeky. Because I love drinking cider, but I swear it's gone.
6: I understand a pint being cheaper, because pints usually are cheaper.
4: Yeah.
6: But I'm shocked that, like, a vodka is, what, £3.70 mm-hmm. compared to the pint. Usually spirits were a lot more.
4: Exactly. And I've got a brother who runs a pub in London. I've been down to see him, and I've stood there at the bar minding my own business. I've seen people come in for drinks, and they've ordered five or six drinks, and it's been like £50 a round. Mm. And you go, pardon? And you're like, you know.
6: But you could do that in town, because in town now it's getting quite expensive. Unless you're going Wetherspoons, but.
4: Other branches are available.
6: If you go into, like, you know, just a hotel bar in town, it can be quite expensive.
4: It is pretty expensive.
6: And these cocktail bars nowadays, I love a cocktail, but they're going up in prices.
4: What's your favourite cocktail?
6: I really like a French martini. That's my favourite.
4: What's that?
6: It is vodka, pineapple, and like a liqueur, which is like blackcurrant. So it's quite nice.
4: Oh, hello.
7: Ooh, lovely.
4: Classy. But
6: going out, it's like £12-13 now for one. And you're like,
7: it's pretty rough.
4: Yeah, I'm not paying that. What about you?
7: My favourite what cocktail. I love a strawberry daiquiri. I really love a strawberry daiquiri. Yeah. Yeah, I love a frozen strawberry daiquiri. I think it's really nice, especially like on holiday or like a sunny day. It's like really nice and refreshing. But that usually as well, it's between like a tenner to like 13, I would say nowadays.
6: Yeah.
7: It's very rare you get one for like £8 or £9.
4: Now and again, if I'm out, I'll have a steamboat, which is a Southern Comfort lime and lemonade.
6: Yeah,
7: lovely.
4: Yes.
8: I drink whiskey sour.
6: Oh, okay. So that's just like, what, whiskey and lemon?
8: Whiskey, lemon, with egg white.
7: I wasn't expecting the last bit.
4: I wasn't expecting the last bit, no. Sorry.
8: It's nice.
7: Interesting.
4: I'm sure it is, but...
8: clears your head.
4: No, you're all right.
8: Quickly.
7: Okay, what you wanted to do.
4: Yeah. And gives you... Anyway, we've got a story. That's not sitting right with me, that.
8: Okay. Social media star KSI
6: Left a message
8: for his grieving former YouTube collective Sidemen, urging them to be optimistic following his departure. The 32-year-old, whose real name is Olatunji, has sparked rumours that his exit may have been part of a bet, but he has now confirmed that it's real.
6: Yeah, I think it's because he's what now? Britain's Got Talent, George. He's doing all sorts.
4: Yeah, he's got the Baller League.
6: He's got everything, really. Like, if he's a main judge on Britain's Got Talent, that's already quite a lot of time.
4: Absolutely.
6: To give up.
4: Yeah,
6: because he's probably thinking, I'm done with YouTube now. I'm in the mainstream. I'm main time.
4: Well, is that what he was aiming for, do you think? Do you think he was just aiming for mainstream? Because
6: I think so, 'cause that's where the money is, isn't it?
4: Yeah, exactly. I mean, as I say, he's on Britain Got Talent. So, yeah, I mean, okay, they probably won't record now for another year till he start the search again.
6: But so it is yearly, that's one
4: thing. That's what I mean, that's one thing. It does take up a lot of time.
6: He does his boxing, so he does his boxing camps, he does music. It's not the best, but he does it. And that's my opinion, but...
4: That's fine.
6: Yeah. But no, in other celebrity news, very similar.
4: Nice segue.
6: In the Metro. If you've heard of Angry Ginge, he won I'm a Celebrity.
7: Angry Ginge.
6: Yes.
4: Angry Ginge.
6: So, he's only in Manchester, not far from us, but... Jungle King Ginge tells of shock after fire destroys his mum's home in Manchester.
4: She's all right.
7: Oh, God.
6: Yeah, so Soccer Aid was only the other day. So I'm a Celebrity winner, Angry Ginge, shared his devastation with fans after his mum's home burned down in a fire. The social media star posted a video of the damage on Instagram page that showed the aftermath of the blaze. he said, "You wouldn't think it, but right now I'm in my mum's house," the YouTuber said. So the morning of Soccer Aid, he got a phone call saying his mum's house was burned down. And Soccer Aid was only on Sunday. So this was only on Sunday. And he was playing in Soccer Aid himself. And he got a call saying his mum's house had burned down. He said, "This is what we are dealing with right now. Obviously, there will be more updates as we go. But at the minute, I mean, yeah, there isn't even the worst of the worst. I'll keep you all updated and I'll be live whenever I can go live." He later said his mum, Michelle, will live with him while damage at the home is being repaired. His sister was in the house, and I seen on TikTok, I think, yesterday, he was in live, and he said his cats were in the house and everything, and they didn't make it out.
4: So that's awful.
7: That's devastating. But
6: it's devastating that he was playing in Soccer Aid, and then he gets that call, so I think that's quite sad.
7: That's awful.
4: That's terrible.
6: But especially for him, like, Soccer Aid's a big deal. Like, he came from nothing.
4: Oh, absolutely, yeah. That's so a massive thing.
6: It must
4: thing.
6: Have really, like, affected how he played on the field, or especially just having that call before going on.
4: Yeah, that's the thing, isn't it? I'm glad his mum was okay. Yeah, it's sad about the cat, sad about the pet, obviously, you know what I mean?
7: Like losing, like, a family pet is, like, awful. Like, you can't really, like, trivialise it. Like,
6: and then to
7: so
6: have
7: sad.
6: The whole house lost as well.
7: Yeah. I know, that's devastating, Like, at least, like, he's, like, has the capacity for, like, his mother to, like, move in with him temporarily, you know? Like, at least, like, she has somewhere to go.
4: Yeah.
7: But, yeah, that is awful.
4: It is awful, and, you know.
6: And there's not been anything said in the paper or him himself. He's not said what caused the fire yet.
7: Okay.
6: It says, "The cause of the fire in Salford, Greater Manchester, is not known." That's what the paper says, according to the Metro. So
4: that'll be an investigation job, won't it?
6: Yeah.
4: I mean, fire can start with a lot of things. Could be a faulty plug, could be shortage in the electric.
6: It's scary, isn't it?
4: It is scary.
6: It can just happen to anyone.
4: Absolutely. It really is, and that's why you need to check your smoke alarms, really, you know, and check your equipment, basically, that, you know, it's all working, because you don't want to be in that situation.
6: Yeah.
4: Anyone got anything, Alan?
8: So,
4: he's back.
8: Yeah. Former Love Island star Olivia Atwood and influencer George Clark are amongst those who have joined the lineup for Celebrity Gogglebox, which returns to Channel 4 tomorrow.
6: Oh, I've seen that. That's in the Metro as well. Yeah. It says that George Clark and Max Belegde will be on Gogglebox.
8: Yeah, other celebrities include Gladiator competitors Harry Akins-Ariti, who used to be a sprinter, Matt Morsia, who's known as Nitro, and Legend. Who's known as Nitro, and Legend.
6: Oh,
8: I won't say Legend. Legend.
7: Legend.
4: Legend.
7: Oh, actually, I love Gogglebox.

0: someone and like they'd have to have like a personality. Yeah,
1: yeah. I think if I was with like maybe like two of my best friends or something, I would go on it because then it would be funny because it would just be like, but you'd have to like forget the cameras were on you, and like
0: that'd be the hard part. I think
1: I'd be cringe. I'd be trying too hard to be funny if I knew there was cameras on me. Like
2: I couldn't go on there because they wouldn't be able to print half what I say.
1: Yeah, you'd be cancelled. Yeah, you'd be cancelled.
3: She would be actually. Yeah.
1: Be like, never mind, get him off.
3: That's where the production team come into.
0: But also, I feel like with Gogglebox, they tell you what to watch. I wouldn't like being. Because they make a few of the same people watch the same things, then they can mash it together kind of thing. And I wouldn't like being told what to watch.
3: Yeah.
1: That's the thing. And if it's something you're not enjoying and you have to just sit there and like pretend to like have watch an interest in it and come up with that, I'd be like you, I like have my phone out, I'd be like, scroll.
3: Then you get a producer ringing and you go, will you get off your phone?
1: They're like, yeah, lock in.
2: My problem watching something like that is that I tend to listen for the minutiae and really get savage with them. I used to make a habit of watching NCIS.
1: Oh, I like NCIS, to be fair.
2: Because the most unfortunate people get the best lines in it. The longer he's been in it, the more you have to listen to Ducky, because
1: dry. Yeah, no, I liked him. NCIS is like good characters. Everyone's really funny. Yeah.
2: Matty, do you remember the man from Uncle when you were younger?
3: Alan, that was the 60s. I was born in the 70s. Thanks very much. Really appreciate that. Thanks very much.
2: To watch the man from Uncle.
3: I could swear, but I'm not going to.
2: A Russian guy called Ilya Kuryakin.
1: Oh, right. Oh, but I've never seen Ducky in anything else.
2: But he's the ultimate method actor. He actually does a lot of research as what a medical examiner does.
1: Oh, that's so interesting. Yeah, I think method acting is quite like interesting when people like put like so much research into their part and try to like implement it in their life to like affect like their acting.
2: There's a school of acting. It's named after a Russian guy. I can't think what his name is.
3: No idea.
2: It's not Stakhanov, but it reminds me of somebody being Stakhanovian in their attitude.
1: Interesting.
3: Very interesting. I can't believe it was born 63. Cheers, Paul, I appreciate that. You know.
2: If we see Pauline tonight at the Alaska.
3: Yeah.
1: Try to clear it up.
3: Alan, you just throw me completely.
2: Play some music, Matt.
3: That's a good idea, actually, Alan. Do you know what? That's a very good idea. I'll play this one from Only Child and Dock Road. Oh my.

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1: Hello, salut, ahlan, ciao, chisi, hola. 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
5: 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Alan's over there.
6: Hello.
5: Lisa's over here.
7: Hello.
5: Alice is over there.
7: Hello.
5: Right, just want to give this a quick plug. This Saturday at the Anfield Sports Centre, the Liverpool FC supporters versus the VEP football, I hope I pronounced that right. It kicks off 1:30. Basically, it's the Ronnie Moran Hillsborough Memorial Weekend. It's run by a guy called Steve Trainer, who every year they go both here and over to Holland to play against them. I think they're still the reigning champions this season. Getting kicked off to 1:30, I think it's a £1 admission. And that's at the Anfield Sports Centre. And in the evening, the New Derry Social Club on Mere Lane from 7 o'clock for an evening of music, raffles, auctions, entertainment, some great prizes on offer. Now, if you want to find out any more details, the charities that it goes to are the LFC Foundation, Jamie Carragher's 23 Foundation, and Dementia UK. If you want to find out more details, email stetrainer at stetrayno15@hotmail.com or give him a ring on 07841 679 008 to see if there's a ticket still available this Saturday, 6th of June, at Anfield Sports Centre. Right, moving swiftly on, Alan.
6: Yep. Hundreds of women with hard-to-treat ovarian cancer are set to be offered a new treatment after it was approved for NHS use. A significant proportion of women with ovarian cancer aren't diagnosed until the disease is at a later stage, meaning it's harder to treat. Women with a certain form of late-stage disease, which has stopped responding to chemotherapy, previously had limited options. Experts say they hailed the landmark decision from the National Institute for Health and Care Excellence, otherwise known as NICE. Mm. Final draft guidance from NICE said that mirvetuximab, sorafenib, unbelievable, can be used for women with certain forms of ovarian cancer, fallopian tube and peritoneal cancers. It's the first ovarian cancer treatment in 20 years approved for use on the NHS. Victoria Clare, Chief Executive Officer of the charity Overcome, said it was a landmark moment. Clinical trials have shown the drug, which is given by a drip once every 3 weeks, can improve survival amongst patients for around 4 months on average, compared with those who have chemotherapy alone. NHS England said 400 patients each year could benefit.
5: Well, that's good, because again, it's one of those, obviously cancers is, you know, especially ovarian cancer, you don't know until it's, well, as I said in the story, until it's too late to be treated.
6: Absolutely.
5: And if you can catch it in the early stages, or even, you know, manage to treat it, give people longer, then surely that's a good thing. It's a lot of things like that, though, isn't it? You know, I mean, if this was 50-60 years ago, you know, if you had cancer, you weren't, you know,
7: they didn't do much. Cause
5: they didn't do much, did they?
7: Yeah, because I've been watching The Crown recently, and the Queen's mother, the Queen that we just had, Elizabeth, no, not the Queen's mother, the Queen's father, the King, he died of cancer, and when they, like, found it, they took out one of his lungs, and they didn't, that's all they could do. Like, he wasn't really on medicine. Like, maybe The Crown was wrong, but I've not really looked into it, but from that, watching that, it just made me realise, like, they didn't have much back then, and they didn't do much about it. And he was the king of the country, so you thought he'd get the best, but he had like a surgery where they took out his lung, and then they didn't really do much else, and then he died.
5: That's the thing.
6: It makes you wonder how Prince Philip's getting on.
7: Oh yeah.
5: What?
6: Sorry.
5: I was going to say, last time I seen Prince Philip, he was...
6: King Charles was getting...
8: I was very confused there for
5: a second. I was confused myself, that's why I looked.
8: I was like, did I miss something?
7: I thought he meant Charles.
5: I
7: think Charles is okay now, isn't he?
5: Yeah, I think he is, actually.
8: Okay, like it's in remission or something, he's doing okay. I suppose like he as well would have like the access to the very best of care, but it's come on so far, at least.
5: Can we see a day where cancer won't be talked about, where cancer can be cured by drugs, by treatment, completely cured?
7: It is getting better.
8: I think one day, because like if 100 years ago there was like diseases, like even like tuberculosis used to be like such a big killer, and like it was like the disease that like couldn't be cured and it kills so many people, whereas now you like never ever hear about it. Like you never ever hear of someone with it, or even it's stuff like measles and all that used to be so like dangerous.
6: It's like diabetes in halfway through the last century, diabetes, the only treatment they had for it was to eat raw liver.
7: Oh, what, really?
8: Yeah. Was that actually prescribed?
6: Yeah.
5: But go down the shop, get a pound of liver.
7: Now diabetes, people can live with it and be okay.
8: Yeah, it's very manageable.
5: There's two types, isn't it? There's
6: type 2 diabetic, and I take 2 tablets a day.
8: Yeah, and I have a couple of friends as well that have been type 1 since they were really young, and like it's manageable. Like it obviously can be difficult, but they just like live with it, like, and they get
7: used to it.
8: You're just like on top of it, whereas like obviously like years ago, like 100 years ago, like someone with diabetes, like it could have been like so serious.
6: The only thing that the only way I notice that I'm diabetic is that I tend to drink a lot.
5: Yeah.
8: Okay. Yeah. Keep it hydrated. Yeah.
5: But can you imagine 50, 60 years' time? You know, a pill for everything. If you've got cancer, take this pill, it'll go. If you've got, you know.
7: That's the hope, anyway.
5: That's the hope.
8: Yeah, like they make advancements every day. And even like one of the like positives of AI is that it can be used to like make like even quicker advancements in like medicine and stuff. So like hopefully, like even that will have some positive effects.
7: The question is though, we'll get better and tackle the cancers and things we've already got now.
5: Yeah.
7: But look at the pandemic things. More and more diseases and sicknesses are evolving.
5: Yeah. Mm.
7: So as we're evolving with our cures, I think the sicknesses are evolving as well, unfortunately.
6: Yeah. Cancer is predominantly a disease of the older person anyway.
5: Mm. No, but you do get younger people who get cancer.
6: Yeah. Yes, but it's predominantly an elder person's illness.
5: Yeah, but, you know... cancer doesn't go, you're 70, I'm giving you it. No. It doesn't discriminate, does it? At the end of the day, you know, you see young people with cancer, you see kids with cancer, you see middle-aged people with cancer. It doesn't discriminate on age. You know, cancer is cancer, and hopefully, as we say, in 50 years' time, there won't be any. Everything will be able to be cured.
7: Yeah, keep supporting the charities and the research behind it. If you keep supporting it, one day we can hope it gets
5: absolutely
7: get rid of it.
5: Yeah, but as you said though, with COVID, I always make laugh and say, "Oh, a new COVID strain's been found." And my theory's been this: the first COVID, no one knew about it, so it was so strong. Then, obviously, now this is like if it comes out again, it's like the 18th cousin removed. Mm. Yeah. Oh, I'm a relative of COVID. They're going, okay, what can you do? Not much.
7: Because it just mutates and mutates, and there's so many strains, and we don't know. There could be another pandemic. There could not
5: could
7: be.
5: Yeah.
7: There could be more strains. Mm. This is the problem with the world we live in. Like, we just
5: Exactly. That's, you know, one day there will be a cure for everything.
6: Mm.
5: He says, hopefully.
6: Hopefully. Yeah.
5: Anyway, let's move off this wonderful, cheerful subject anymore.
6: I've got this piece here. A pair of golfing friends landed back-to-back holes in one on the same par 3, a feat they believe has odds of 156 million to 1. David Lewis, 64, and Rob Davis, 67, both hit pitching wedges onto the 107-yard 15th at the Royal Liverpool Golf Club in Hoylake. As they were unable to see where their balls had landed after teeing off, but upon reaching the green and still not finding them, they checked in the hole. They discovered both of them were nestled there. The friends of more than 30 years took some photographs to remember the moment before celebrating with lunch and drinks at the clubhouse.
5: Well, that's the rule, isn't it? Mm. If you get a hold of one, you have to buy everyone
6: in the clubhouse.
5: You have to buy everyone.
6: People actually take out an insurance policy for that.
8: I was thinking you were trying not to hit one. Oh my God.
5: But if you do, you have to buy. The rule is you have to buy a drink for everyone in the clubhouse.
8: Oh, wow.
5: So if there's like 70 people in the clubhouse.
8: I was saying you want to be coming with your bank account. You want to have just been paid.
6: The nearest I've ever come to that myself playing golf was I've hit the flag.
8: Yeah.
6: And the ball stopped 18 inches past the flag.
8: Well, thank God you missed it, if that's how much you would have been spending.
6: Well, yeah, because I was unemployed at the time.
8: Oh, wow, very tactical. You were like, oh, no, someone was about to kick it. And you were like, no,
5: that's a shame.
6: Can you imagine that on American televised golf tournament? Don't go in the hole, don't go in the hole.
8: Yeah.
7: Is it hard to get in the hole, though? It is.
6: When you bear in mind that the hole itself is about 4 inches across.
8: Mm, it's teeny.
7: I feel like the rule should be the opposite. It feels like if you can do that and you can score it, everyone in the clubhouse should buy you a drink. I feel like that's the way it should be.
5: Yeah,
8: I feel like it should as well, because
7: if it's hard to do, then why are you losing out on something that's hard?
8: Like, they haven't done anything; they've just sat and watched.
5: Exactly, but then you've got the one up
6: you've
5: on them.
6: Because then
5: you can say, "Well, I've hit a hole in one, have you?"
6: It's like having the bragging rights, isn't it?
5: Yeah, it's like having the bragging rights.
7: I'd rather have my money than the bragging rights.
8: Well, yeah, I think I would too. Yeah,
6: my father and I used to have this sort of unwritten understanding that if either of us scored a hole in one, we'd phone my mother and get her to come out and drive us. We'd buy her lunch. She couldn't have a drink, and Dad and I kept battered.
5: I can't play golf. Genuinely, I just can't.
7: I just don't see the interest in it. I'd get too bored.
6: I only started playing golf because I was playing a reasonable standard of hockey and cricket, and it meant that I could quite often be away from home.
8: Mm.
6: You'd do a week's work. And you quite often finish work on a Friday and get home about 10 o'clock Sunday night. Because I used to have one year, I was playing in a league where the nearest home game to me was Oxford.
8: Ooh, so I
6: have to go from Kent to Oxford.
8: Okay.
6: It's 100-odd miles for a local match.
8: Mm.
6: But we weren't sponsored, so we had to pay for everything ourselves. And we had one league match that was up in Carlisle. So
8: well, that's treks away.
6: Kent to Carlisle, we stopped just the other side of Manchester and in a bed and breakfast overnight. We played the match on a Saturday. Drove back down to Carlisle. We had a cup match in Hampshire on a Sunday, and then back to Kent. And I got in at 12:45. Had to be out of bed to go to work at 6 a.m.
8: busy.
6: And my wife at the time said to me, "If you carry on playing that, so you're going to end up in the divorce court." So I stopped playing, and we ended up in the divorce court anyway.
8: Oh man! So you always stick to your hobbies, yeah. But you know, golf has gotten so big. I've actually noticed loads of boys I went to school with are really into golf now.
7: I've seen a lot of influencers are going golfing as well.
5: Yeah,
8: they have. I know. I thought it was mad the other day. It was usually, when it's really sunny, you see in everyone's Instagram stories that they're at the pub, and for some reason everyone was golfing. And I was wow, this is transition.
5: Yeah,
8: so many people were out golfing, and I was this is mad. Everyone's usually at the pub, probably going to the pub after golf.
6: It used to be if you think about it, you're in a fairly confined space.
8: Mm.
6: It's an ideal place for networking.
8: I suppose, yeah.
6: Where I used to work, we used to have a golf day where we take customers out playing golf.
8: Oh, really? Oh, interesting. Yeah, okay. I suppose,
6: It was good fun because you deal with 4 customers who you probably know do various different products.
8: Mm.
6: You try and find a synergy between them.
8: Yeah.
6: And get them talking to each other.
5: Ooh.
8: Yeah, I guess in the world of business and different things, I suppose something like golf is a good recreation, networking activity that's used. Even in politics and stuff, I feel a lot of politicians and stuff will
7: go golfing
8: together.
6: The thing is, it's not a cheap game, and people.
8: Oh no.
5: Didn't Mark Twain said it was a great walk spoiled by sport?
6: Yeah, it's a good walk ruined.
5: A good walk ruined. Right, I want to run this story by you, especially these 2 young ladies here.
8: Okay.
5: A Liverpool school's explained why it's no longer allowing pupils who wear skirts to do so with socks, insist on tights being worn all year round.
7: What? Why?
5: King's Leadership Academy, based in Dingle, has recently updated its uniform policy in a bid to create more consistent appearance across the school. However, some parents have shared their unhappiness with some of the moves within the new policy, particularly the decision to ban girls who wear skirts from wearing socks. A new rule now insists they must wear black tights or tailored school trousers. Another rule means girls at the school are expected to wear their hair tied back at all times. The tights issues has raised concerns with some parents.
7: I don't get why in the summer, if it's boiling, you're expected to wear tights.
5: Straight away that came into my head.
8: It's inhumane.
7: And also, why is there not this kind of strictness on the boys?
8: Mm-hmm. There's never extra rules for boys. Even when I went to school, they'd always introduce new things to the girls. So they'd be like, "We want your hair tied back.
7: We don't want you wearing jewellery. You can't have bells. We don't want non-earrings
8: and all that kind of thing." But they never introduce extra rules. There'd be boys in school that would go around with their shirts not tucked in or their sleeves rolled up, and it would never be an issue. Whereas I feel girls are expected to look extremely put together and in a certain set of standards at all times, whereas everyone just kind of lets the boys do it. Whatever they want.
5: That's the thing, but I mean, according to this story, it's
7: and tights are uncomfortable to wear. If you don't like the material of tights, it's uncomfortable. So I think from the perspective of if you have any autistic children, especially
8: sensory issues,
7: and you don't have that option, it's obviously going to be harmful to those young girls growing up who are told you have to wear tights. I don't see why.
5: Absolutely.
8: Yeah, it's not very inclusive to not even have the option.
5: It's not. Well, the school said the changes are designed to make expectations clearer and more consistent for all students. For the students who choose to wear a skirt, the expectation is now plain black tights are worn. Students also have the option of wearing tailored school trousers. Tailored, meaning families can choose the best option that works for them while still meeting the academy's uniform standards. The expectation for hair to be tied back during the school day is about professionalism and practicality. We know that tied back hair helps maintain a neat appearance and is important in practical lessons where health and safety
7: must
5: come first.
7: That's not expected in most jobs. You don't have to tie your hair back in a job.
5: This is what they're saying.
7: In most jobs, and it doesn't, having your hair down doesn't make you unprofessional. You're not, exactly. If you go to a job interview with your hair down, they're not going to to say that's unprofessional, I wouldn't say.
8: Yeah, that's the thing. With the exception of, like, working in, like, hospitality or something where you have to think about hygiene, I feel like in most jobs, like, hair down is, like, completely fine, no matter, like, what, like, industry you're
7: and
8: in.
7: And even in hospitality, it's only really when you're serving food.
8: Yeah, exactly, when, like, hygiene comes into it. Yeah, I feel like, they're kind of, like, some schools have very sort of, like, archaic ideas about, like, professionalism and, like, appearance that they still kind of put on to students. Because even there was certain things we used to be told when we were in school, like, oh, you have to, like, do this to look professional. Like, even we used to always get told a lot about, like, jewellery and stuff. Like, they were like, oh, jewellery, like, isn't professional. Like, you won't be able to wear jewellery in the workplace when you're older. But, like, you literally do and no one cares.
7: Yeah.
8: Like, even, like, boys in school would get in so much trouble for, like, having earrings or, like, wearing rings or whatever. Whereas when you actually, like, grow up and get a job, like, not that many places actually care, as long as you're doing your job well.
5: That's what I mean. But I mean, you know, as you rightly point out, in the summer when it's hot and, you know, warm, I've never worn tights, I have to admit. So I mean, I can imagine it'd be very uncomfortable.
7: They are uncomfortable. I wouldn't wear them, like, I'd wear them over pants, yeah, but if I could wear socks, obviously you'd want to wear socks and not be, like, boiling in tights, because tights are an extra layer, if you think about it.
5: Mm. Yeah.
7: It's an extra layer, where socks is just easier.
5: That's what I mean.
7: Especially in the summer.
5: And if it's been doing, if people have been doing this for years, why change it now?
8: Yeah.
5: Genuinely.
7: And also, like, if every other school are not enforcing this, it's clearly just the school nitpicking.
5: Yeah.
8: Yeah.
7: You know what I mean? If all the other schools can go along and exist nicely, why are this one nitpicking?
5: Exactly, because when we went to school, girls only wore the tights in the winter. The school said, you know, obviously, because winter's coming,
7: you can wear tights.
5: Yeah, because it's cold. Other times it was socks. Some people would wear tights all the time. Some people, you know, wear the socks. But it's only when it got cold in the winter that, you know, the school would say, look, if you want to wear tights, we haven't got a problem with that.
7: Yeah.
5: You know, and it wasn't, oh, your hair's got to be tied back. It was just,
7: but
5: like,
7: it also stems from, like, in primary school, you wouldn't wear tights, would you? You just wouldn't. You'd wear, like, a little summer dress and socks. Yeah. So imagine if you're in year 6 going into year 7 and you're wearing your little summer dress and socks or your skirt and socks, and then you go into year 7 and they're all like, oh, you can't wear them anymore.
5: Yeah, exactly.
7: It's a bit like, well, why have I spent the last 6 years in primary school? Still, like, wearing this. Why is it changing? Does, you know, it's all the same.
5: Yeah, but does it help professionalism if the hair's tied back? Because what happens if you got girls who don't, you know, have only got short haircuts or something, you know?
7: But it's also, why does it say girls have to have their hair tied back?
5: Yeah, exactly,
7: back? Boys have long hair as well.
5: Exactly.
7: True, can they tie their hair back as well?
5: Well, yeah, exactly. So it's not really catering, you know, it's...
7: Are
5: you
7: going to get a measuring thing out and be like, if your hair's over 2 inches, you've got to tie it back? That's what it should be.
5: Can you imagine that? Get your hair cut.
6: From a male point of view, the one question I've got to ask is, why should a guy have to wear a necktie to work?
8: A necktie to work? Does he have to?
5: I never had to wear one.
8: Take that necktie off, no pressure.
6: I worked in places where if you hadn't got a tie and you sent home to get one, come back with...
7: But I suppose if you were a woman and you were wearing a suit, you'd probably have to wear a tie as well, wouldn't you?
5: Mm. But that we go back to the 80s.
6: It also...
5: Because that was a lot of power dressing back then.
7: Yeah.
5: Also women would wear suits and the tie fit in. Oh, not to fit in, but, you know, to sort of, you know, equal the male counterparts.
8: Because if they were wearing a suit... Like, status.
5: Status. Get me going status.
7: But I don't think in jobs now you have to wear a tie. Because I see influencers on TikTok and they're like, I'm in 9-to-5 London and I'm doing finance, and he's not wearing a tie in his TikTok and he's in the office, so...
8: Yeah, he just have a shirt. I think it's gotten probably more casual over the years, I would say. Probably.
7: I think it depends on the job and how much you're in.
5: Yeah, exactly. Do you think the school will drop this plan then, or do you think they'll actually go ahead with it? Because by the sounds of it, just reading the story, there seems to be a lot of objections from parents.
8: Yeah, I feel like...
7: I think they might have to relax them.
8: I think if it's got to the point where obviously someone has gone to the media and complained about it, they might be under, like, a bit of, like, pressure.
7: Pressure, definitely.
8: Yeah, to, like, relax it a bit. And I kind of think as well, in terms of, like, hair and stuff, like, I also think, like, hair kind of is quite, like, a form, like, how you wear your hair is quite a form of, like, self-expression. And if you're wearing uniforms in school, you're already kind of being, like, forced to, like, fit some kind of mould anyway, so, like, you kind of should be able to, like, do, like, within, like,
7: be yourself.
8: Limits. Yeah, but, like, be
7: I remember
8: in, some way,
7: in
8: like,
7: my school, they used to ban you couldn't dye your hair, like,
5: why?
7: Specific colours. Mm. So, like, I had a friend and she used to dye her hair pink or purple, and she said that was the way she expressed herself, and the school would give her detentions, all this and that, because they'd be like, we don't allow, you know, extreme or hair colours or whatever. She just had pink hair. She just liked having pink hair, purple hair.
8: She was still coming and working.
5: But
8: like,
5: then isn't that stifling someone's creativity?
7: Mm. That's my argument. It was like, she'd never had a detention otherwise. She got good grades.
8: Yeah.
7: She was a good student, and the school still were like, you can't have dyed eggs. I remember when I was in year 9, I was going through COVID, I dyed the end of my hair pink, and they went, you can't have that, you need to chop the end of your hair off. I was like, but it's not doing anything. Like, yeah. I'm still getting good grades. I've never had a bad problem. And then they call up my dad or they call up my family and be like, oh, she's got dyed hair. And yeah. You'd be like, okay.
5: Yeah, I mean, yeah. At the end of the day, I'm not being funny. It's your hair. It's your head. It's your body.
7: Yeah,
5: if you want to do it. You know, do it.
7: You wouldn't expect the school to do that, but yeah, my school were very against having your hair any kind of colour that wasn't brown, black, or a regular colour, man. You know.
5: That's so petty.
7: You wouldn't expect it, would you? But it's yeah, this is how, like, tight they want you to the mould.
5: Yeah. I've got some. I did years ago in school, there was a fashion going around. I think they were called puffball dresses or rah-rah skirts. Yeah. The girls wore them in school, and I made the mistake of saying something. I got chased around the school. I can't tell you what I said on air. I'll tell you
8: okay.
5: off air.
8: I'm sure it was
5: but I've never run so fast in my entire life. I'll tell you what, I'll play some music and I'll tell you exactly what I said. I won't tell you a lot, but I'll play Banners Best You in Liverpool.

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1: Hello.
0: Khaleesi is over there.
2: Hello.
0: Alice is over here. We're just talking about what we're up to for the rest of the day. Now, we'll start ladies first.
2: So, after this, I'm going to go to Subway because their new menu launched yesterday and I'm really excited because they've got a plant-based pulled pork sub. And now that's exciting because Subway usually, as a vegetarian, have bad options. They're usually falafel. So I really am excited to try this. And it's just something I love when there's new foods out and you get to try something new. So I'll report back tomorrow if
0: Please
2: it was
0: do.
2: Worth my time.
0: You didn't say that off it. You used a stronger word than what you But obviously, yeah. We can't actually say what it was. Lise, what are you doing this afternoon?
3: Not too sure yet. The original plan was to go to the beach, but looking at the weather now and the temperature, maybe not. I think not. But I don't know. Hopefully something fun. Might go to Subway and try that now if we're passing by when I'm quite curious. Yeah. So maybe that. Or, you know, I actually still have not been to Lark Lane in Liverpool, and that's been my bucket list. I know. I don't know how I've not been.
2: It's really good, yeah.
3: Yeah, so we
2: good
3: might go
2: the
3: there.
2: Good in the sun, though. You need
3: a sunny day. Yeah, if it was a bit better. No, because that's been on my bucket list for ages. So whenever I have a free day and one of my friends does, I'm like, we need to go. But
2: there's some really good food places on Lark Lane as well. They're known for like their bakeries and their food on Lark Lane.
3: Yeah. I love a good bakery. Actually, I fancy a pastry now that you've said that, so I might go to a bakery. Maybe.
0: Very nice. Alan?
4: When I leave here, I've got to go home, do some ironing before I go to see Pauline Daniels at the Royal Court.
0: Oh, our friend Pauline, she's starring in what's it called? Thank you, George.
4: She plays the part of a nun.
0: Yes.
4: A more inappropriate casting, I can't imagine.
3: Okay.
0: No, Pauline's actually, she's a wonderful lady. Yeah. Really, really funny lady.
4: We had
0: her here as a guest and we've done nothing but laugh.
4: Yeah, it's the fastest hour I've ever known talking to her. Yeah. She's just a really warm, nice, wonderful person.
0: Yep.
2: Oh, lovely.
4: And her husband's a good sort, too.
0: So that's what them three are up to this afternoon. Thanks for your company. Show should be seen at 6, 10, 6 tomorrow morning. Steve is here tomorrow, I think. Is he? Yes. He's here tomorrow at 12. Thanks for your company. Leave with Joseph Locking. Goodbye from all of us. We'll see you soon. Bye-bye.
4: Bye-bye. Bye.

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And our bank account details are 65255654. 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If you'd like more information or more details, then contact me, Steve Farragher, by emailing steve@l-c-r.co.uk. 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

0: Hello, my name's Steve Farragher, and I'm here to...
1: Good afternoon, people, and welcome back to Soundcheck on Liverpool Community Radio. It's June. There is a list as long as my arm of gigs coming up in Liverpool in the northwest, of new music being released by local artists, and I'm going to try and fit as much as I can into the next hour, try and let you know, yeah, what's going on, what's been released, all the great tunes. I think I have made probably the best playlist that I've made so far whilst doing this show. And I'm going to kick it off by playing you Tears Won't Lie by Brooke Combe. This is her new tune from about a month ago. So Tears Won't Lie by Brooke Combe.

Yeah, that was April by Toy Car. And like I say, I met those guys at the Jack Odd Record Store Day. And I also forgot to say that I've got some guests with me today that I also seen at the Jack on Record Store Day. And that's Dead Cherry. They've come in slightly late, but we're here. We're gonna get the guys set up, and as usual, like second half of the show, we'll have a chat with them. They'll play some tunes. We'll see what they've got going on, and yeah, I'm looking forward to it. Wanted to get the guys on for a while, so buzzing they've come in. I'm gonna keep cracking on with the playlist, and this is another artist that I came across. The wonderful Instagram algorithm sent me this. It's Stacey Antonelle. She's from California, and she's playing in. Let me see, I've got it in my notes here. She's playing in Prohibition Studios on the 18th of June, and I'm definitely going to go along to this because I think her sound's amazing. It's like country folk combined with like California surf rock. But yeah, Thursday the 18th of June, I'm going to go along. It's the night before my birthday, so it's an excuse to drink and listen to some good music. But this is Stacey Antonelle with her cover of Stand By Your Man.

Yeah, it was Stacey Antonelle and Stand By Your Man. Like I say, she's playing in Liverpool on the 18th of June, so I'll definitely be going to that. I think the tickets are like 13 quid, so don't think that's one to pass up. And I'm going to go straight into the next tune. I played these a couple of months ago, and I've been a fan of them for a while. Actually, I think I spoke about finding their album from like 2016 in The Seal in Dead Air Records. For £3, so I couldn't pass it up. But yeah, this is Seafoam Green. They're playing in Archive down by Baltic on the 26th of June, I think. I'll double check that in a second. I do have that in the notes on my phone. But yeah, Seafoam Green, they're playing the end of June, and I think this will be a good one as well. Here we go. So this is Honey by Seafoam Green.

So that was Honey by Seafoam Green. Like I said, they're playing an archive on the 26th of June, so that'll be a good gig. Friday night, no excuse to not go, really. And I've got another Friday night gig, which is the 19th of June, which I've already got tickets for. It's in the Casimir Stockroom. It's So Reverie, who were on the show a few months ago. And yeah, I think by now people know, like, I'm well into their stuff. They've released some great new tunes recently, one of them which I'm about to play. But I think the tickets for that were like £8. So if you get £8, Friday 19th of June, definitely not one to miss. And like I say, it's my birthday, so I'm going to go and definitely enjoy myself. So this is Days Go By So Reverie.

Yeah, that was Days Go By by Soul Reverie. And like I said, they've been in before. And I've tried to catch them a few times. And for some reason, I've always missed it. Like, something's got in the way. So I made sure definitely to get my tickets this time. And yeah, wasn't going to miss it. Another one, straight after the Soul Reverie gig next day, is Credits. They're doing a gig with Novelty Island to celebrate Brian Wilson's birthday. So it's been 60 years since the Beach Boys released Pet Sounds. 20th of June is Brian Wilson's, I think it would be his 85th birthday, maybe. I could be wrong. Obviously, he passed away last year. But they are playing along with Novelty Island. They're going to play through the entire Beach Boys Pet Sounds album, as well as some other Beach Boys sort of classics thrown in, I think, as well as some of their own stuff. So yeah, that's the 20th of June. Brian Wilson's birthday. It's also my pal Joe Lindsay's birthday. Joe always listens to the show. He's a big music head as well. So yeah, happy birthday, Joe, for that one. But I'm going to play you this. This is Evergreen by Credits. And whenever JMO was in for my second ever show back in October, he sort of, I guess, debuted this way before it was put out online by Credits. It's sort of one of their like back catalogue ones from when they were... Ah, crap. I forgot what the name was. I'll remember it. But yeah, this is Evergreen by Credits.

0: Yeah, that was Evergreen by Credits. It's good to hear that after Jamie played it just acoustically by himself here in the studio. It's good to hear it was like the whole band together. And like I say, 20th of June, that'll be a great gig here, and then play the whole way through Pet Sounds. I think that's a class idea, to be honest, I think. Bit of housekeeping, I guess. I have a whole list of things that I wanted to get through and talk about, but as well, like I said, just so much music I wanted to play too. But in the cafe that's attached to the station here, the Croissant of Inequality, there's a poetry night starting by the guys that run Word Vomit in Liverpool. So Steve's asked me to give it a bit of a shout out. So starting next week, 11th of June, bit of a poetry evening. You can come along, do your own stuff, or just come along and have a listen. Just sort of chill out here. I think it starts at 7 o'clock. Worth checking that out on Instagram. So that's Word Vomit. It's the second Thursday of every month, and it's free. And then as well, Steve that runs in here has tried to get the Critical Mass bike ride up and running in Liverpool. So if you don't know what that is, it started in, I think, San Francisco. It's meant to be like every Friday night, a bit of like a sort of cycle, maybe like a cycle protesting, we call it, going through the city centre. But it's a good like family event, gets loads of people, like-minded people together on bikes. So I think it's the first Sunday of every month, and it started last month. So it's going to be this Sunday as well, starting at 2:30 in Chinatown. So worth checking that out if that's something you're into. But I'm going to keep playing along with music before I talk about loads more stuff that's happening in the city, because you've got like the OEA and like all the gigs at Anfield coming up. I'm going to play an artist that I've sort of seen a few times around the city, and I absolutely love the sound that she's putting out. I think like her voice is incredible, and it sort of reminds me a bit of like sort of Alanis Morissette, you could sort of say. But this is Lily Almond with Get What You Get.
1: Yeah. Should we try that?

0: Yeah, so that was Lily Allen, Get What You Get. Like I said, I think her voice is incredible. It's that, like, sort of folk mix with, like, that rock sound. It's very Alanis Morissette. And I think that's a good segue, because Lily Almond supported Dead Cherry on their, was it the release for Favourite Song?
1: Yeah.
0: Was it? So, yeah, welcome to the studio, the boys. Dead Cherry, got Joe and Jake.
2: Thank you very much, Nathan. No, yeah. Cheers.
0: No, thanks for coming in. I thought it wasn't going to happen. And then,
1: I know. It was very...
0: very last minute. Joe phoned me about an hour ago.
1: Like, well, you told me to come in at like R4, and I was like... Oh, yeah, son. And I was like, what time? So I've organised my whole day around this, but I didn't say to you, sorted, mate, I'll be there. So I was like, did I actually organise this? I organised myself and then didn't actually confirm anything to you. So
0: yeah, I had like double the length of playlist, because I was thinking like, I don't think Joe's coming in. We'll just do it another time.
1: Oh no.
0: But yeah, they're here. They're going to play some tunes. We're going to talk about what they got coming up over the summer. But I guess I'll kick it off by playing Favourite Song, which is your latest release, your first release.
2: Debut single. So you say first one out.
0: Yeah, that's it. I'll play that and then we can... We can talk about that. We can talk about the release party in the Jack. And yeah, here we go. So it's Dead Cherry, Favourite Song.

0: Yeah, Dead Cherry with Favourite Song. Yeah, I was just telling the boys, I'm absolutely loving that. It's
1: it's a bit of a party.
2: Much appreciated, cheers. Yeah.
1: I just want the La La La's to go on forever, do you know what I mean?
2: Should have done it four times,
1: yeah,
2: Joe.
1: Should have done it a bit longer, yeah. It was such a, on the day we recorded, that was such a last minute like add-on. It was so last minute add-on.
0: Yeah, it sounds perfect.
1: Like everyone in the studio was just on it, but yeah, we recorded live, so it was just one.
0: Well, one take.
1: Yeah.
0: Nice.
1: Well, I think it was the second take on it.
0: Oh, well. Yeah,
1: but yeah, it was good.
0: That's
1: good.
0: Cool. And you had the release show in the Jack. I actually remember it because it was my last show in here at the end of April. So I was like, oh, can I try and make it down? But I couldn't make it down because Pippa actually said to me about it.
1: Yeah.
0: But yeah, I couldn't make it down. How was that?
2: It was amazing. We reached capacity in the Jack off like a week's notice upstairs. So it was, it was absolutely brilliant. Loads of new faces as well. People are just coming for a drink who like the sound of us. And just to have that like extra support just after a live show that we'd done at the Casimir Stockroom that was sold out as well. Like it was just... It was brilliant, and the music just went down so well, and then they played the tune after, and it was great.
0: It's been well received, like definitely. I'm happy to be able to give it a spin, and like I said, I'm happy to get you boys in. But you mentioned the Cars as well there. That must have been quite good. So that was your first like headline show, I suppose.
1: The first headline show was the Jack.
0: Your first show,
1: That was the first one. That was that'll always be special for us both, because I think the Jack's our sort of local. It's where it's where we knock about. It's where we met most of the people we love to hang around with. So it's like, and it's like close to our, both our hearts. So to do it there and have the release there was like perfect.
0: Yeah, and I think like the significance of the Jack as well. It's 100%.
1: We're not the first band to do the first gig there.
0: No, definitely not.
1: It feels like
2: sold it out in a week though. We might be the first to do that. probably not.
1: Someone else might have done it.
0: The Beatles back in the day. Heard of them?
1: Yeah. We probably sold more than their first gig. To be fair.
0: True. Did you see? Actually, I had this in my notes. I should have said it before. The lineup with Macca's new album, they've renamed it the Macaranda.
1: That's
0: marketing genius. So
2: it's unreal,
1: The Jackaranda are masters of marketing.
0: Even Paddy's day was like the Jackaranda. That's smart.
2: They're good friends of ours at the Jackaranda. They've always had like our back as Dead Cherry and as like individuals and stuff. They're amazing. Cool. Go down and get a pint, definitely.
0: That's where I first seen you guys playing on Record Store. Then it was definitely a good day. I wanted to ask you, sort of, you actually haven't been together that long. It's less than a year, is it? You sort of formed Dead Cherry.
1: Yeah, it's
0: what's the story?
1: I don't know what you count as the birthday, but I'd say the first gig is probably the birthday.
2: We announced the band in September 2025, so still way off, like a year. Myself and Joe, we'd been writing tunes since September 24, I suppose, really kind of moulded it, and then just recruited our other members and stuff.
1: The recruitment takes longer than anything else, doesn't it, really? Just going, please play in our band.
0: Please come.
1: We have a dream.
2: Join the dream.
1: And no one believes, And then, it's a bit easier to pick up people now, but...
0: Yeah, that's it. When you have a bit of traction behind you, people want to jump on.
1: Well, we had to get his brother because
2: Alanis is on bass. He's an absolute master of his art and his sound tech. Good. He's brilliant.
0: So is he based in Liverpool as well?
2: He's over here. And he's amazing. And then we've got Dan Abuelli on keys, and he's just a master of his trade.
0: That's what I've seen with your Record Store. He's handy there. Isn't it's cool.
1: You got the biggest cheer out of everyone, didn't he?
2: He
1: was like, an institution, Dan, and everyone's like, Dan. So he's got something about him.
0: I think looking as an audience member, it was just like, he's got the sunglasses on, walking around the keys. I was like, he suits the Dead Cherry.
2: He's a legend.
1: He's already there. We all live in his world, to be honest.
0: That's it.
1: So why have we not brought him? Because it'd just be all about him.
0: We'd just be asking
2: him. He'd show us up.
0: But before I crack on with some other questions, do you guys want to play a tune? You have your guitars there. I'll pass it over to you guys. You guys can introduce it and crack on.
1: Sounds. So this one's sort of a mid-range one after a lot of noise. We try and slow it down. And it's basically about the trying to give up smoking but never quite doing it and just letting go sort of thing. So it's a quiet moment in the set, but you know, you never know how songs go until you play them live, and it's gone down all right, so yeah, we're happy with it. But yeah, this one's called Bifters. 1, 2, 3, 4.

0: Boss, yeah. Nice one, lads. Enjoyed
1: Thank
0: it.
1: Thank you very much. Cheers.
2: All right.
0: So is that a new one? This is yet to be released, obviously.
2: Yeah, yet to be released. I mean, apart from that one, they're all yet to be released.
0: Yeah, of course, of course. Yeah, it was really right, a silly question.
2: We put that in the set, didn't we? We just wasn't sure because it's quite one of those slowies, and it just.
0: Yeah.
2: One of my mates comes to me and was like, "Oh my god, that's the time." I was so proud. Yeah. Then I was like, "What?" But you know, it was mad, but
0: nice.
1: You certainly wanted like the dead Jerry Armoury that we're like happy with, you know what I mean, or whatever. Yeah. That, like,
2: well, it was a surprise because I thought this is going to go either way. Do you know what I mean?
0: But, no, well, that's it. Everyone's
2: I back
0: got
2: it.
0: Yeah,
1: 100%.
0: That's it. And is there a plan like for an EP coming out, or are you looking to do an album soon, or what's sort of?
1: Oh, we'll have to hold you there, Nathan. It's all a secret. Oh no, we can't be too much.
2: We have no idea.
1: No.
2: Okay, it's all
0: right,
2: a massive secret.
0: I'll keep it hush hush. Well,
1: all right, we'll tell you.
0: I can get you back in, wink wink, if that ever happens.
2: Oh yeah, sure. Oh,
1: absolutely, being honest.
0: But yeah, one thing I wanted to ask you about was the Isle of Wight. You're playing the Isle of Wight Festival. Just want to tell you about that.
1: 100%. Yeah, it'd be a good show. I mean, it's one of the biggest and best festivals in the country with like an amazing history and everything, so to be kind of selected to play that and kind of red picked as a what's deemed to be a successful artist, it means a lot, do you know what I mean? So getting that poster through and seeing Dead Cherry on it and everything is the opportunity to play there is going to be brilliant.
0: Yeah, that poster's getting free. I've been going up in the living room, is it?
2: Yeah.
0: It's one of them ones.
2: Remember when our name was this?
1: Yeah. I mean, we got added to the official playlist for it as well. So to see favourite song that we obviously played earlier on the same playlist as that of, I don't know, The Cure or The Sex Pistols or whatever, it's absolutely outrageous.
0: That's amazing. It's a class thing to be, especially, like you say, if you've only sort of got together properly in September to be like within a year on
2: the fourth gig. Unless we get something like that we we'll definitely be the fourth gig. There's no way we're playing this week.
1: Well, we can't. We're booked up.
0: It'll be Pyramid Stage next year. That'll be it for your fifth gig.
2: About, hopefully about ninth gig. It might
1: See what's what, but
2: we wouldn't say no.
0: that's it.
1: No, 100%.
0: But yeah, so you obviously have that coming up. Do you have anything else planned for the summer, or is it sort of just like take it as it comes, gig wise, or just sort of see what's going on?
1: I mean, the biggest news we could probably reveal in terms of gig wise would be, all we can say maybe at this point is Liverpool people, keep your eyes peeled in October, November time.
0: Okay.
1: But for the summer, it's sort of ride it easy, you know. Let's drop.
2: Also, if you're not from Liverpool and you don't live in Liverpool, definitely come because, you know.
0: Yeah.
1: Still keep October, November sort of time. Just the 2 months full books. Yeah. You'll be clean just as a whistle.
2: Yeah, there'll be a few people from Sheffield popping up, won't they? Sheffield massive.
1: 100%, Wigan and all.
2: Yeah, Wiggy.
0: Nice. Yeah, that's it.
2: Know a few from there, so yeah, it'll be a.
0: Okay, cool. So yeah, we'll keep an eye. I'll definitely have to give that a little shout out on the radio whenever. Never see the news.
2: Yeah, the fun gigs. When we look out, you know, we were saying this the other day. Obviously, we had Sheffield last Friday, and we look out, and like it's hard. You know, we've got a job to do. You know, concentrate on what you're doing. But then sometimes you get taken away by people just proper dancing and loving it, and like singing your lyrics back, and it's just like so good to see because it means we're doing our job properly, and like that's everything, you know, all the smiles on the faces, like, and you know, some people at this stage, you know, you are getting people who you know, and they're getting people who they know, and it's like some of them haven't been a gig in ages, do you know what I mean? So it's like when they're buzzing about it, and they're like, oh wow, you know what I mean? And then
0: I think it's that snowball effect, isn't it? They tell their friend, they're like,
2: Then gig come, like, I know a load of gig goers, and they've asked a few people from the first one in the Jack, and then it snowballed, and then there's people who are just dead Cherry fans, they don't know us now, and it's like, great. And they're coming up to us going, oh, that was a boss gig. So we're doing our job properly, and, you know, we do put a lot of work into it, and we make sure the set's, you know, lively and got all the ways it's got to go, and we do put a lot of work and thought into it, so it's good.
0: It shows, I think. Like I said, that day I seen you in the Jack, it was like a tight set, like good tunes. Covered the Lightning Seeds as well, didn't you?
2: Yeah, of course. One of my favourite songs.
0: That's a great tune. I like that as well, thrown in there, and it's great to see you doing so well.
1: Thank you very much.
0: Just want to play another tune. I'm conscious we've only got about 5-10 minutes left, so we just want to play another tune, and then
1: absolutely
0: a few things here to cover before we finish, and then I'll leave it with you again. You can introduce it and crack on.
1: Thank you very much. No, cheers. This is a favourite song by Dead. Not favourite song. I do apologise.
2: No, you already heard
1: this. Is it? I've Got a Friend by Dead Cherry. Please check it out. Let us know what you reckon. Thank you.

0: Well, great tune. Thanks,
1: well,
0: lads.
1: Nice one. Cheers.
2: Thank you very much.
0: I enjoyed that. Looking
1: it's
0: forward
1: quite
0: to
1: a surreal experience,
0: well.
1: You know, playing in front of the traffic that I'm normally waiting in.
2: Yeah.
1: I literally hate this road.
0: Yeah. Holt Road, playing in front of the...
2: Playing a bit of... I've got a friend by Dead Jerry.
1: Yeah, if you're on Holt Road right now, waiting in traffic, that one's for you.
0: Well, speaking of listeners, Steve's just handed me a note saying, give a big shout out to... So he's been keeping track of where people are listening around the world. So currently we've got a shout out to people from India, Helsinki, Fort Lauderdale, Key West, and Columbus, Ohio. So we've got some worldwide listeners.
2: Oh, unbelievable.
1: Shout out to a lot of you. Respect. Big
2: thank
1: it
2: you,
1: up.
2: Thank you very much.
0: From Holt Road to Helsinki, that's it.
1: Well, when we have a world tour, I'm sure they're going to come.
2: Yeah. Thank you very much, that's everyone. It. Really appreciate it.
0: Well, yeah, thanks again for coming in, lads. It's been a great little afternoon. I've enjoyed that. Enjoy meeting you.
1: We'll do it again.
0: Definitely. We'll have to get you back in later in the year whenever this news comes out and this Wink Wink album that isn't coming out. We'll talk about that afterwards.
2: It's like talking about secondary school when we've got a newborn baby.
0: Before I finish, I did have a load of stuff that I was just going to quickly run through. Obviously, I mentioned all the gigs that are going on in the city, then you've got the bigger stuff going on. You've got two Foo Fighters gigs in Anfield, you've got My Chemical Romance, which I was told last night I've actually now got a ticket to, so that'll be incredible.
2: So jealous.
0: That'll be an interesting one. Then you've obviously got the Africa OEA, the 20th and the 21st of June, which I've sort of skipped over talking about, which I really should have focused a huge amount of time on. I think it's one of the greatest weekends in Liverpool.
2: I mean, what a city for music with gigs and everything.
0: Yeah, exactly.
2: It's amazing.
0: Exactly. So, yeah, we've got that. Then also on the docks, we've got Red Rum Club, Paul Weller. I'm going to Manchester to see Sierra Farrell with Adam, who's up on the show a good bit. It's amazing. And lastly, but not least, a bit of a humble brag from me. I'm going to see Jack White in Paris next week, so I will be bragging about that on the next show. So, yeah, thank you for listening. Thank you, Dead Cherry, Joe and Jake, for coming in.
1: Thank you.
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5: 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I realise £100 is a big ask, especially at the moment, but in reality this £100 equates to eating one Greg steak fake or drinking one Starbucks coffee a week. 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You can either make a one-off payment by Bax of £100 or set up a monthly standing order of only £8.34. Donations need to be made to Kensington Vision, which is all one word, Community Interest Company via the Co-op Bank. Our SOR code is 089299. That's 089299. And our bank account details are 65255654. That's 65255654. If you'd like more information or more details, then contact me, Steve Farragher, by emailing steve@l-c-r.co.uk. Or you can even call into the LCR studio, 53 to 57 Holt Road, and you can also see what your donation is delivering to the community. Thanks very much for listening.

0: Hi, I'm Dylan from West Derby School, and I'm on work experience at Liverpool Community Radio. So far, I've been on the radio 4 times and loving every moment of it. If you're interested in...
1: Hello and welcome to this edition of Kenny Allen Discs. If you've not heard of Kenny Allen Discs before, it's our version of Desert Island Discs, but don't tell the BBC. We maroon people on Kenny Island, which is an island we lease in the Irish Sea, somewhere between Anglesey and the Isle of Man. It's uncharted, but it's in the Gulf Stream, so it has a very temperate climate and a vast array of wildlife. And today's guest on Kenny Island is a man called Aidan Jolly. Hello, Aidan. It's a long time coming, this Kenny Island, hasn't it? We've been working on this for 6 years.
2: I'm looking forward to going.
1: Yeah, it's nice. Yeah, it sounds nice.
2: It sounds really... I didn't really know where it was. So
1: I'm glad
2: to hear it's
1: uncharted.
2: In the Gulf Stream.
1: I can give you the coordinates for it if you ever want to go.
2: Lovely.
1: You are going, I'm not saying if you want to go.
2: I'm about to, aren't I?
1: And you're here today to tell us about your life, your colourful life. Yeah. Your 8 tracks, your luxury object in the boot that you take with you. So I always start this off by saying, it's a bit of a Cilla Black thing. Where'd you come from?
2: Well, I come from the south. I grew up in a new town called Bracknell.
1: Right.
2: So for anyone listening who knows Skem, Bracknell's not entirely unlike Skem. You know, it's a new town. It's built around thousands of roundabouts. It's got one, kind of shopping centre in the middle. And
1: was there any sort of industry link to it?
2: Yeah, it was built with that in mind, I suppose.
1: Yeah.
2: So it was associated with the kind of like tech industries.
1: Yeah.
2: So the idea was, I don't know how many people here now remember people like Harold Wilson.
1: The white.
2: The hot heat of the technological revolution.
1: Exactly,
2: so it was kind of... It started to take shape in that era. I mean, it must have been planned a bit before. So, there are a lot of tech industries there, which unfortunately also means defence industries, electronics, computers, that kind of thing. At the time, when a computer took up a whole floor of a building. And it was built around nuclear families and cars. So it was a very American kind of model.
1: Where were people from?
2: Everywhere else.
1: Right.
2: There wasn't much of a town there beforehand, so it was like a market, a high street market town kind of thing. People just moved there from everywhere.
1: Right.
2: So we lived in a close, there were kids that we played with, but we lived in our own little world, really. And, we didn't go out much.
1: So what was your sort of family dynamics?
2: Well, they weren't great, to be honest. We ended up having to run away from my dad a bit later. So when that happened, we moved to the other side of the town, went into an older house, which was... it was associated with an old brickworks area we ended up living in, was called Amen Corner.
1: Right, okay.
2: And the name of that was because the local vicar at the time built the houses in the basis that the brickworkers could go and live in them, but they had to go to the chapel at the end of the road.
1: Yeah.
2: Hence Amen Corner.
1: So what was the family makeup?
2: Me and my dad, my mum, and brother and a sister.
1: Right.
2: I'm the oldest, then my sister, and then my brother's a lot younger.
1: So, early school life, what was your early school life like, primary?
2: I've had experience of every conceivable kind of school. So, I went to a infants and then a primary there. One of the things was, in those days, there was no curriculum. So, that particular primary school had, you just went in and played, really.
1: Yeah.
2: So, that particular primary school had, you just went in and played, really.
1: Yeah.
2: And so, you could sit down and read a book. I spend hours playing.

0: you could just play with stuff, only they had better toys in Sweden. So if you think IKEA, you know, we had like IKEA toy railways, that kind of thing. Lovely, you know, great big wooden things that you could spend hours kind of like slotting together and taking apart again. But a lot of my life I've been quite, you know, quite enjoyed putting things together and then taking them apart again. Yeah, I'm not sure how much I learned. I think I've not, you know, managed not to learn much at school at all, even though I kind of went through school, got A levels, went to a university, got a degree. You know, that's partly what was expected of me, I think. Yeah, so, well, I excelled at getting detentions. I went to a prep school. As I said, my parents experimented with every conceivable kind of education. So they took me out of the primary school, put me in a prep school, fee-paying school.
1: Yeah.
0: I went to a state grammar. So there's a sort of meritocratic aspect to grammar schools in those days, and they were quite academically oriented. And I used to get really bored, so I'd mess around and get detentions. I like to tell the story that I had the record number of detentions in the second year. And the only thing that let me get away with it, really, was I was intelligent in a particular kind of way, which meant I could do the homework and do the, you know, sort of play at this, you know, getting the subjects right to a certain extent. So I think that probably meant that I could get away with the, something to some extent, get away with the bad behaviour. Also, in that time, they didn't have the same approach to discipline as they do now. That schools in those days were, on one level, were chaos. The quality of teaching was pretty poor on the whole, although there were some good teachers. I remember one or two really quite inspiring teachers. There was a guy who lent me a copy of a book that was actually banned at the time called The War Game. And The War Game is based on a film that describes the impact of a nuclear attack on London. And it's absolutely terrifying. The book was terrifying enough. I never saw the film, having read the book. It's brilliant. I mean, it was a big part of the anti-nuclear campaign at the time, so that prompted me to get involved in campaigns. So that was an influence, you know, a teacher who influenced me heavily in that direction. And the other thing I used to do is I organised, I got involved in the drama groups that were there. I can't say I was a great actor. That would be a lie. I also organised events of various kinds. So one of the things was, is we had a... there was a twin girls' grammar next door, so we weren't in a kind of, we were educated in an all-male environment, but we weren't kind of one of those schools where we didn't ever meet people of the other gender, as it would have been regarded then, you know. And we organised joint events, like I think I organised a debating society, you know, in the sixth form, where it's really popular, and part of the reason for that, I'm sure, was is the two schools got to meet each other,
1: yeah,
0: you know, and obviously there was an incentive there for many people.
1: There's pheromones involved.
0: Pheromones were involved, yeah.
1: What's your first record?
0: So my first record is, I haven't really done these in a historic order. I've just done them in the order that I liked. My first record actually is from a later part of my life. I played in a band called Rubaiyat, which Gail got me involved in Rubaiyat. And Rubaiyat was kind of like, we were a tribute band, in effect, for the wonderful, amazing richness of East Mediterranean and Arabic music. This tune is called Mizilu. Now, most people will know this if they've seen Pulp Fiction, because a guy called Dick Dale, who is actually Lebanese, you couldn't make this up, could you? Lebanese, Dick Dale did a kind of surf, instrumental surf version of the song, which is brilliant. I loved it. So I'd heard it, and then in the band, in Rubaiyat, we used to do a much more... Arabic-inflected version, although the lyrics were sung in French, because it's a really massive pop song. It's just not very well known in this country except as an instrumental. And it's beautiful. It's a love song. The language in it is absolutely beautiful. Absolutely beautiful. It's just very romantic, really. But it was one of the songs that I really enjoyed playing in that band. And, that's Mizilu.

0: grammar school that I mentioned was in Reading, and I went to Oxford because the school suggested I should.
1: Yeah.
0: And I, you know, really didn't have... I didn't really kind of understand anything about why you might go to university or why you might not go.
1: Yeah.
0: With hindsight. Also, because we'd had to run away from my dad, to put, you know, that was a kind of distracting kind of experience, shall I say. We were homeless, not roofless, you know, I don't want to over-exaggerate what happened, but we were homeless for quite a while. We mainly stayed with another family. And so that experience kind of meant, I'm sure I wasn't really thinking very clearly about my options, what I wanted to do in life, and I just kind of let myself be influenced by the school, who had a relationship with one of the colleges in Oxford. Now, in those days, as now, Oxford and Cambridge saw themselves as better than all the other universities because the school had a connection with it. Although I did go, I looked around at other universities, but I got kind of seduced, or I don't know what it was really. I got, you know, attracted to the idea of going to Oxford because partly I was genuinely interested in the world. And they had a degree called Politics, Philosophy and Economics. Now, I didn't have the background that would have told me at that time that that was what the elite did.
1: Yeah.
0: Okay, so I didn't know it was a thing called PPE that you did if you wanted to go into government. I went because I wanted to find out more about philosophy, politics and economics. So that was a big influence. And when I got there, I have to say, it was a very stressful and disappointing experience. Now, anyone listening is going to get out tiny violins at this point, and I completely understand that, because obviously having that education, to be able to say you go to Oxford is a privilege. Having a degree from Oxford is an advantage. It's a privilege in some ways, you know. Nevertheless, it's really a privilege that I accidentally blundered into. Well, maybe I should have thought harder. Maybe it's, you know, I let it happen. People who go there, who make the most of it, are people who, I call it the Oakline Wall theory, you mentioned. And the Oakline Wall thing works like this. So if you come from a very well-off background in this country, you will grow up in a house with Oakline walls, you know, all these sort of stately homes that the likes of Rees-Mogg and his family live in, for example. Then you go to a school, you're separated from your parents at a very early age, and you go to a school, a public school, so-called, a private school, that has Oakline walls in it. You know, all the rooms are panelled with oak or something. They've got portraits up, you know, on the walls of famous old boys. I'm using that word deliberately. From there to a university, Oxford or Cambridge, where the colleges are exactly that environment again. So you feel comfortable there. All your friends have come with you. And again, you've got oak, like, you know, the Oakline walls that you're used to, that whole world that you're used to. Whereas anyone else, including me, but other people have it worse in a lot of ways. You know, like anyway, when you get there, if you're not from that background, you don't have the networks to make the most of it. That's made very evident to you. What's more, you're excluded from those networks instantly and without realizing even that that's happening. And that I went to join the Oxford Union. Okay, I thought that was the student union.
1: Right, okay.
0: Nobody told me that it's a debating society that trains people for Parliament. And guess what material is used to build the walls? They're Oakline walls. And obviously you go in there, and even in 1983, it costs 60 quid to join. That's an absolute fortune, you know, for me. I couldn't afford 60 quid to join the union. And then I worked out it wasn't the student union anyway, you know. But if you look at the photographs along the line, along the kind of corridor that leads into it, I remember there being photographs of former members of the union. Nearly anyone in British politics at that time was in those photos, and that included left and right. So it included people like Michael Foote, I think I remember seeing, for example, as well as, you know, more obvious Tory grandees of various kinds. They learn how to debate there, and they learn to debate in that very specific confrontational way that is replicated in the House of Commons then as now. It's very oppositional. They set up motions, as they're called.
1: Yeah, for and against.
0: For and against. And they set people up to fail. They invite guests to try and humiliate them quite often, or because they're a bit controversial, you know. It's still all going on, this kind of stuff. So, So when I got there, I discovered that the philosophy was an out-of-date and very language-based and very narrow focus on kinds of, like, the context and meaning of words and what that means about the way people think. They weren't particularly interested in ethics or in sort of more speculative questions. So that was a the school, I think, was, you know, it was a dominant school of thought that was out of date even then, but they were still teaching it. Economics then as now was just nonsense. It was brilliant nonsense. It looked great. I got into trouble on day one because they were trying to tell me that money moves in a circle. And I wondered what happened if you interrupt the circle by siphoning off money into, I don't know, a war, for example. It doesn't get returned to the circle then, does it? And I just got ignored. That was in a lecture, you know. I got ignored. They didn't bother to even answer those points. And then I had they taught two branches of economics. There was macroeconomics, that's what I just talked about, and microeconomics. Microeconomics asks us to believe that consumers make rational decisions about things like shopping. Now, anyone who's ever been in Home Bargains or whatever down the road here or Aldi, people don't make.
1: Yeah.
0: So the best of us, anybody, you know, none of us make completely rational decisions about anything, nor do we have. Anyway, the guy who was trying to tell me this, when he got annoyed, which he did frequently, he'd get up and wander around the room and wave his golf club around because he had enough space in his room to have a little micro putting, golf putting thing. You know, so he used to try and knock a golf ball into a little tin on the other side of the room. And he had no patience. A lot of them had no patience for undergraduates. We were really not interesting enough. They really preferred to be, I presume, to be supervising, at the very least, supervising doctoral candidates and that. They really weren't interested in undergraduates.
1: So what's your second track?
0: One of the little tricks I've come up with is I've found some very unusual cover versions of songs that I like. So this next tune is a very famous song that's been covered a lot by Prince called Sign of the Times, but this is a version that's less well known by Nina Simone, who I think is one of the most amazing performers I've ever come across. Never got to see her live, sadly, but she's extraordinarily versatile, but also she was incredibly outspoken, courageous and political. You know, she never let go of that side of things. So, yeah, this is Nina Simone doing Prince's Sign of the Times. Be interested to know what people think of it. I think it's amazing.

0: time at Oxford, yeah.
1: Did you finally get into the debating society? Or?
0: No, I couldn't. I got involved in other things, inevitably, so I didn't like it there. Again, don't, you know, I get that it's a privilege. You don't have to get the tiny violins.
1: Yeah.
0: But I did find some like-minded people. I started playing in bands properly, so that's really where I'm a late starter as a musician, you know, but I started to be able to make music with other people more there, which was nice. And excuse me, and also I got involved in politics of various kinds, inevitably.
1: Yeah.
0: Particularly Amnesty International, a student. I was one of the sort of organisers of the local Amnesty group. Anti-education cut protests, CND, probably I got a bit involved in that, a bit involved in anti-apartheid stuff. All these things were new to me. I was sort of waking up to them. So yeah. A lot of them, you know, I was starting to kind of be challenged by people who've got lives to me.
1: What happened when you left university? What was the first sort of, your first port of call?
0: Well, when I left university, in those days, you could claim benefits in the holidays if you weren't able to work, which we needed to do. So when I went home to my mum, if I couldn't get a job, I needed to claim benefits, and thank God I could. Sometimes I did get a job, so at various different times I worked in, well, a face cream packing factory. I worked in a dairy for quite a long time. I did all sorts of other weird and wonderful jobs. I did some mad clerical jobs. I once remember being ushered into a huge room. All these, you know, temp job things.
1: Yeah.
0: Ushered into a huge room where there was like a table about the length of a football field with loads of files on. We were asked to organise those into alphabetical order, me and the other temp. And like fools, we didn't realise that there was no particular time limit to this. So we just rolled up our sleeves and got on with it and had it done in about a week. And then they said to us, God, we thought that would take you longer. Yeah, various things like that. I did nights packing food in Waitrose, because Bracknell, where I come from, as I was saying, is the headquarters of Waitrose. In those days, there was lots of work around. It was probably a bit easier to go out and earn some cash if you needed it, you know. I was lucky in that sense, you know. It was possible to be unemployed and volunteer.
1: Yeah.
0: It was fine, you know. It was so much less... Well, hostile is the word, isn't it? It wasn't great, you know. It was like, it was still, you were still put under a lot of pressure of various kinds and treated as though you know, were lying all the time. But it wasn't this organised kind of structured hostility of the Daniel Blake kind that you get now. You know, it really wasn't. I would be lying if I said it was. And amongst other things, I volunteered at the Claimants Union, which was an eye-opener, I can tell you, and did other kinds of volunteering work for a mental health charity called Mind. Mind is one of those charities that's like, what's the word I'm looking for here? Federated, you know, it's franchised.
1: Yeah,
0: if you like.
1: Yeah.
0: So this was Oxford Mind particularly, you know. But I went and worked in day centres there, and I had an interest in mental health, partly because I think now, looking back, of my own experiences. And then I got a job there as a welfare rights advisor and did that for a few years. And whilst I was doing that, I got involved in playing in bands more, and also in doing kind of like music sessions at the day centres, which were really popular. And I began to get this idea about how actually that getting together and singing is a really good way of, you know, counteracting the negative things that give you poor mental health. I learned a lot. I made some good friends, got a bit more involved in activism of various kinds. It was, you know, an interesting time. Right in the middle of my time there, I did have to be open about this, I had a major breakdown caused by my childhood experiences, but again, had a lot of support. Managed to get some counselling on the NHS, would you believe? They had a pioneering counselling centre there in Oxford. And that really helped. So that kind of helped get me, you know, get myself together in a new improved model.
1: So what's your third track?
0: So the third track is, this is one a bit more from that time, okay? So for those of us that grew up in places like Bracknell, we didn't have a wide palette of cultural activities at our disposal. Eventually, they opened up an arts centre called Southfield Park, and that, to some extent, did save me, because they started having theatre workshops, and they had a rehearsal space. So the band I was in at that time, so I'm sort of flipping back a bit to just before I started uni, we finally had somewhere to rehearse instead of annoying the neighbours.
1: Yeah.
0: And also, these theatre companies that did theatre workshops came, and I went on one of those, and that really completely blew my mind. It opened my eyes to the idea that I probably didn't have to carry on working in the dairy or you know, getting a job of that kind, but maybe at more of a white collar level when I have my degree, because I knew then. You asked me earlier on kind of, did I know what I wanted to do when I grew up, and I had more of an idea about what I didn't want to do, and what I didn't want to do was have a straight job. I knew that I couldn't hack it, but nevertheless, you know, there wasn't kind of like an awful lot going on. the kinds of music we were exposed to was mainly heavy metal and progressive rock. And heavy metal, I always think of heavy metal as kind of like the music of the white ethnic suburbs.
1: Yeah.
0: It was our tribal music. It was great. You know, and it blurred into prog. We used to follow bands around. There were local prog bands. If anyone remembers a band called Twelfth Night, they were great. We used to follow them around everywhere. We loved them, you know. And then, obviously, then along came punk. And that was fantastic. That was, I think, probably, although it's got this kind of, like, very cool, you know, very aggressive and rebellious vibe, it was very kind of commercial in a way as well. You know, Malcolm McLaren always wanted to sell the records, didn't he, and the fashions and the rest of it. And Reading had a few venues, so we did see some bands there, like the Here and Now band. And so I got, you know, that was all really good fun. And then punk came along, and we had no sense of having to belong to one tribe or the other. We were like hippie punks with long hair, Afghan coats or what have you, you know. And we listened to punk music as well. Allegedly, you weren't supposed to do that. And the Clash were like that. The Clash were fantastic. They were musical magpies. And it's thanks to the Clash that you get that sort of, there's a fantastic sense of rebellion in them, isn't there? Of critique and of rebellion and of change being just around the corner. They introduced us all, white kids in the suburbs. We had no way of knowing about black music.
1: Yeah.
0: And the Clash was a gateway to black music, for which I am eternally grateful. And I've chosen, out of all the songs I've done, I've chosen Guns of Brixton. Because those of us who were around at the time will remember that atmosphere of the early Thatcherite days when the whole country, it was a kind of civil war going on. There really was a civil war in the form of the miners' strike, you know. Nobody wanted people to thrive, you know. The people like Thatcher didn't want us to thrive unless we were, you know, unless we were already very rich. So, yeah, Guns of Brixton.

0: given that I learned very little at university and at school, I actually did start to learn stuff there. Yeah. I must have been quite a pain in the arse in a lot of ways. Not in a good way. Not a pain in the arse in the sense of moving things forward. Just a pain in the arse of being both defensive and naive, really. because of, you know, partly because of, you know, my own experiences and so on. And the things that had happened to me meant I didn't always work things out very well. Didn't really react to things very clearly. Often missed what was going on. And there were a lot of people I worked with who were very patient and very good role models, older people who, you know, seemed to sort of really believe in the best, in bringing the best out of a lot of us younger workers in these frontline charities where we were very low paid, it's very stressful, all sorts of things could kick off. I got held hostage once, for example. I mean, it was funny, and I'm laughing now, and it actually, although it was, you know, slightly terrifying at the time, it was also quite funny. Is it?
1: Do you want to expand on that?
0: I can expand on that. Yes,
1: you can't tell us that then.
0: I'll tell you that one. The hostage thing happened when I was working in the day centre. I need to cut the story reasonably short, but obviously people who came to us could sometimes come in considerable distress,
1: yeah.
0: Or alternatively, they might be elevated for various reasons, particularly, you know, sometimes people enter altered states where they are quite manic. And this particular person, he had regular episodes of that. He was someone we knew, had a really good relationship with, liked really well. And as will shortly be turn out to be relevant, he had a caliper on his right leg because he'd, I think, previously injured it. Anyway, he came in and he was very, very elevated. We managed to clear people out of the centre, but then myself and a co-worker got cornered by him in one of the offices where the telephone was. I think we just dialed 999 and he cornered us there. And we knew him. You know, one of the important things to say about this is we knew him, so we could speak with him. Anyway, the police came eventually. They knew him. They talked with him. They did very well, okay? They talked with him. They brought him out of the room. We came out. And they popped him into the car. He shuffled across the back seat, opened the door on the other side and ran away into the shopping centre. But yeah, the caliper on his leg was because he apparently, and I don't know if this was true, but he'd apparently previously jumped through the roof of the local pub, which was glass, with a Molotov cocktail in his hand. Not with any real particular ill intent, but, you know, but he'd injured his leg doing that. So it wasn't, you know, you've got to be careful telling these stories because it ties into stereotypes around mental health, mental ill health, and so on. And but this is community care in action, okay?
1: Yeah.
0: Nobody actually got hurt. The day that centre provided a very, very important space for people. This was an incredibly rare situation. Although there were other things that happened. Look, there were other incidents. That was probably one of the most serious. But they were very rare, very few and far between. And generally speaking, these places were places of immense solidarity and kindness.
1: Yeah.
0: And even then, they revolved around food. We would always put lunch on for everybody. They involved, you know, we had a kitchen in both of them. There was a lot of creativity. So even then, the arts was a really important part of the work that was being done there. As well as in some of the centres had counsellors and therapeutic groups, and both of them had lots of creative groups and took people on holiday, all that kind of thing. So the other centre was called The Mill, I think, if I remember rightly, and was in a different part of Oxford, which was a bit more bohemian. It was a sort of bit studenty. That was where the and that was a very different vibe. And the day centre there was for people who had a long-term diagnosis of something like, say, schizophrenia. So
1: yeah.
0: The issues that came up there were different. They were to do with things like support in reducing your medication, support in challenging a diagnosis that you felt wasn't appropriate. And we did a lot of stuff that was very creative. So most of the activities during the day were really creative. And I was nominally the welfare rights advisor there as well. So we did that work, but also I got involved in everything else as far as I could as well.
1: Okay, so what's the next track?
0: So where have we got to? The next track is... Now, it's again, I was saying earlier how in later years, as I've got older, I've discovered country music. And it's not what you think, is it? There's a whole tradition in country of like amazing storytelling and real kind of social comment. So what I've done is I've picked an amazing song called Ode to Billy Joe, which tells a really tragic story quite elliptically. It's never quite clear what's gone on, although you can guess. And this is Sinead O'Connor's version. And she was another person who had this extraordinary commitment to social justice. So yeah, this is her singing Ode to Billy Joe, and I think she makes it entirely her own, although I love the original version as well.

0: So I think, you know, you look back in the day, people fought not only for the vote, but they fought against corruption, where constituencies had three voters in. Yeah. They were known as rotten boroughs.
1: That's right, yeah, yeah.
0: You know, so I think we need to remember our history and remember that we've always been fighting these fights. They take on a new form every time, don't they? Obviously, things change. New methods of production come in. I think the struggles now are to do with, like, misinformation and AI taking over people's jobs. You know, some people are very pro-AI. I personally can't understand why. As someone who works in the arts and makes stuff, you know, it's a direct threat to my livelihood, and no one needs it. What do we need AI for? Answers, please, on postcards to Liverpool Community Radio. What do we need AI for? Maybe it's of limited use in things like medical imaging. It might result in great advances in that context. But really, if someone can tell me a benefit of AI that's people-centred rather than sort of benefiting the companies that are making it and making them loads of money and fueling a speculative bubble, you know. So I think the thing that's different now is there's obviously always technological change. You know, there was technological change when the old crafts were suppressed in order to push people into the mills. And there's the same sort of technological change going on now, only what's being enclosed is not our land, it's our digital space.
1: Yeah.
0: For example, it's our cities. You know, you look at the arguments around Shanghai on Mersey. What is that if not enclosure? I would argue.
1: Yeah.
0: Because, for example, the city council, in their infinite wisdom, have just granted planning permission to a 28-storey tower with no affordable housing in it whatsoever. So that's... Who's that going to benefit, I want to know? You know, it's like... I mean, the putting affordable housing in these towers is lip service anyway. They're not really affordable.
1: No,
0: I don't think.
1: Yeah.
0: But they didn't even bother to pretend that there was an affordability element involved there. They just granted planning permission to this tower with no parking, I might add. I think there's 21 spaces, I believe, out of, you know, 200 residents, something like that. But no affordable housing. How does that benefit the people that are being displaced by the building of that tower? So what we fight over changes, but the fight, I think, still is the same fight, really. You know, before we began the proper interview, we were talking about the Stanley family, and you pointed out, you know, they go back probably to the Norman Conquest.
1: Those are
0: the same people that are oppressing us then and now.
1: Yeah.
0: It's an interesting experiment, right? Walk around where you live and ask yourself if you know who actually owns the land that your house is built on, or that the... that empty bit of land that's not been used for 20 years. Who owns that land, for example? It's actually really hard to find out sometimes. And more to the point, what do you want on that land? This is one of our big struggles now. You know, what do you want on that land? Do you want a nice green play area for your kids? Or do you want yet more apartment blocks with a bit of housing, parking for loads more cars? Do you want a community centre? Would it be, or is it needed that we need a new... drop-in health centre there or something else? You know, those are the kinds of questions that are really important, I think.
1: Yeah. What's your next track?
0: This is a song called Hasta Siempre Comandante by an artist called Carlos Puebla. I joined another band called Rise in Manchester. I was living in Manchester at the time. Okay.
1: We'll get to how you moved up here.
0: It's out now.
1: Yeah.
0: So, at the time I was living just outside Manchester, in fact, and I started a band called Rise with a singer who was originally from Greece called Iris Mavraki. And Iris is amazing. She can sing in hundreds of different languages. I think she is Greek herself, but she was in the UK because she'd had to flee death threats by the Greek fascist organisation Golden Dawn. Anyway, we got together. We were introduced by mutual friends who also introduced us to this fantastic musician called Carol Donaldson, who is a choir leader in Manchester still. And then and now. And Carol, me and Iris formed the nucleus of this band, where we decided we would sing songs from this sort of revolutionary canon of songs from around the whole world. Hasta Siempre Comandante is a song that was written for Che Guevara when he left Cuba to go and try and assist the revolution in Bolivia, where he finally met his end.
1: I think
0: Carlos Puebla is a beautiful, more sort of traditional type of Cuban singer than, say, some of the artists we're more familiar with now, trying to boil everything down again into, you know, 8 songs. I love that kind of music from Latin America. Those places have these extraordinary storytelling traditions of music.

0: And I moved to Manchester to go on a community arts course at what was then Manchester Poly, and moved up with my then partner, ended up in Withington and spent a year at the Poly, which was, the course wasn't very good, but the people I met were brilliant,
1: yeah.
0: And some of them I'm still in touch with. One of the things I've really been interested in when I was working in the data centers in Oxford was the impact of music on your mental health,
1: yeah.
0: And this allowed me to kind of do more of that. I mean, as anyone who's ever worked in the advice sector or welfare rights sector knows, it's really tiring, it burns you out, you can't really win, yeah, in the end against the system. And people have so many issues, and in the way the system is administered is deliberately, then and now, deliberately awful. We used to call it the Department of Health and the Department of Stealth and Total Obscurity,
1: yeah,
0: because that's what they were like. So the origins of the hostile environment were sort of being laid down then, you know, and some of the measures that were punitive towards people who were, after all, taking up what was a right, you know, those were coming in at that point. I'd done enough. And working with music and culture seemed to engage. It's a different way of doing things. You can start talking about the bigger questions, like instead of trying to work out why someone's not getting their attendance allowance or something and launching some appeal and whatever, all of which is, by the way, very valuable. It's just really hard. You can instead ask, why is it that we even need benefits in the first place? Why is it that, you know, money is effectively being leached out of our communities? And where is it going? You know, yeah. And I think creativity and the arts are, when they want to be, because frequently they don't do this, but they're in it. That's a good way of exploring these questions and getting people to make plays or write songs about that stuff. Because when you listen to a song or you go and see a play, you don't just take in the words, you take in the feelings that the song brings to you, or the, you know, the, what's being played out on the stage brings to you. So I went to the Poly, learned a bit more about how to do that, and more importantly really got involved in working with lots of different people. And then I just sort of set out to be a freelance, you know, community musician.
1: So what was Manchester like then when you left, you know, you left Polytechnic?
0: It's certainly not the city that it is now.
1: Yeah.
0: It was cheaper, easier to be in, dirtier.
1: Yeah.
0: You know, it was a bit more scuzzy. And it had a lot more independent businesses and shops. It was just on the back end of the old Manchester thing, which was, yeah, kind of like, in my opinion, probably people would object to this, but it was quite a sort of constructed thing as well. You know, I mean, for all that, it was great in a lot of reasons. If anyone's ever seen what's that film called with Steve Coogan in it about the Hacienda? That's quite interesting. Oh, 24-hour party, yeah, people. There was a lot of myth-making as well. And even then, Manchester had this whole myth attached to it. That it's since, you know, is kind of, it's now on steroids, that myth, I think, you know.
1: Yeah.
0: There's been a lot of things that I lost that I really miss. Like, I'm probably not the only one who misses the old corner house, as, yeah, opposed to the, yeah, sort of weird concrete bunker home. That,
1: yeah,
0: is home.
1: Yeah.
0: You know, and the expense of doing anything in Manchester now is prohibitive for most people. It's sucked in all the resources so that the towns around it are really kind of hollowed out, you,
1: yeah,
0: know. Like, I actually lived in Mosley, which is a nice, you know, it's quite a nice town, Mosley, but it's next to Ashton-under-Lyne, which is really hollowed out, you know. It's got very little going on for it, and yet there are still amazing community groups in that area doing amazing things. But, you know, the town centre itself is a shadow of its former glory, sort of centred around the market. There are all these different processes going on. So for a while I lived in South Manchester, then I moved to Birmingham part-time to work with a theatre company called Banner Theatre, who were explicitly socialist theatre company who toured all over. And again, that was the other part, if you like, of my apprenticeship in actually learning to do something. So we toured all over to mainly working class communities. We worked a lot with former mining communities, for example. And for several years I kind of based myself partly in Birmingham, partly in Manchester, and went on tour all over the place with them, even abroad. So, yeah, that was kind of like, so, you know, that sort of divided my time between all that and being back in Mosley, where I was living. By that time, we'd moved to Mosley, me and my then partner. Yeah, so my next track is, again, this is the final track where I sort of tried to combine two different things. So growing up as a, you know, in the 80s, as I was saying, and getting into all that kind of punk and new wave stuff, you couldn't really not listen to the Talking Heads.
1: Yeah.
0: And they were amazing. They had a massive lifelong influence on me. Still listen to them now, and probably everyone can remember Once in a Lifetime. The song that I'm going to play is off that same album, and it's called Listening Wind. And I just urge people to have a listen to the lyrics. And this version is by an African artist called Angélique Kidjo. And Angélique Kidjo is from that, one of the many traditions, comes from that part of the world. And she did, she re-recorded the whole of that album. And this, the particular, this particular song is Listening Wind. And yeah, as I say, do listen to the lyrics.

0: You know, my circumstances had changed in mostly in that the relationship I'd had for, you know, up to that point had, you know, ended. And so it was a great moment to be able to move to Liverpool, where all my work by then was. And it's also, I didn't mention this before, but Liverpool is the land of my ancestors. So it felt like coming home. My granddad came from Walton, the one with an A, not the one with two O's.
1: Walton,
0: he came from Walton. And through various circumstances, the family ended up in South London. And I'm very pleased to say that I found my way back. I've got, there's some kind of homing instinct there that's led me back here.
1: Did you feel like you had come back?
0: I did feel like I had come back. Yeah. I felt like I had come back. Yeah, I feel really at home here, amazingly enough. And obviously, it is definitely one of the more welcoming cities in the UK. You don't want to get too romantic about this, but got a very community-centred way of being, hasn't it, Liverpool? You know, much more so than some places, I think. Certainly, for somebody who grew up in a new town, I never felt like I belonged anywhere, you know, for most of my life. So coming here, I feel like I belong here. You know, that's helped by the fact that I know where my granddad grew up. You know, we've visited the houses that he and his parents lived in and seen where they lived and so on, and we know what he was doing, you know. And he left when he was 18, and we think it might have been that his family, his dad, they might have had to do a midnight flit.
1: Right.
0: It's quite common in those days. I think they took on a mortgage and maybe couldn't pay, I don't know. And for some reason ended up in London. So, yeah, there's a lot we don't know. But, you know, that leaves more room for me to construct a really funny story about it. So I'm not complaining. I came because I wanted to.
1: So you're like, you know, I don't know how it's structured, but you're like one of the people who run it, aren't you?
0: I'm one of the people who run it, So we have, there's five people who run it.
1: Yeah.
0: So four of us rejoice in the title of co-artistic director for, you know, an aspect of the work. And then we have an... I'm not really good at very good at this job stuff. Executive director, I think.
1: Is it classed as a charity or?
0: It's a charity. It's a charity. So it's a charity and an arts company. And we get a whole mixed bag of funding from all over. We are funded by the Arts Council, but we're not one of the organisations that receives regular funding. We have to bid for everything.
1: So for projects.
0: For projects. Yeah. So yeah. So and the company's been going since 2004. So I'm now one of the people who's been with them the longest, not quite the longest, but close. And we recently turned 21, as anyone who can do maths would have realised already, but we had a party last year, you know, and various things, a project, an archive project that went with that. So it's been an absolute kind of joy and a privilege to work with them, really, because one of the things is we're increasingly feeling like a kind of community and a family. You know, we've got loads of members, loads of participants who've been with us as long as I have, people who really put a lot of time and energy into doing things with the company.
1: And have people sort of moved on as well? And
0: people do move on,
1: I mean, they success elsewhere.
0: They do. They move on. They start their own arts companies. They move on into jobs. Some people have gone on and done degrees or master's degrees or, you know, even I think here and there a PhD. So people move on in all sorts of ways. They go off and start their own projects. It's great. It's fantastic. People don't have to come with the aim of moving on, though.
1: No.
0: You know, people can come and just get involved and contribute, really, in any way they want.
1: Okay, what's your seventh track?
0: My seventh track... So later on in life, I discovered classical music and particularly discovered Shostakovich. Anyway, Shostakovich is really interesting because he was somebody who grew up believing, he was very young when the revolution took place, so he grew up believing in the revolution because he'd seen what the world was like before it.
1: Yeah.
0: And so the Fifth Symphony has been used as like soundtracks for things, including a version of Battleship Potemkin, which is one of the famous films by Eisenstein. And it's really dramatic. It's really good. You know, that got me into classical music, and going seeing it performed made me realise there was something to this. Obviously, I don't think you're going to play the whole lot because it's 45 minutes long. But the opening 3 or 4 minutes is where to go with it. I think it's amazing. So here we go.

0: Okay, so we're into the 2020s, the new millennium. So what's... I'm not going to say you're getting off anywhere, but, you know, what's next on the Collective Encounters front?
1: What's next on the Collective Encounters front is a good question, because we're, you know, currently fundraising for things. But we've got some projects coming up. The best thing, probably, there's too much to talk about anyway, so the best thing is, if people are really interested, look at the website.
0: Yeah.
1: And we've got some projects in development that I'm actually not going to talk about now, because if we don't get them, they won't happen. If we don't get the funding, they won't happen. But we have one thing that is worth mentioning is we have this project coming up about public health. We have regular groups on all the time, so anybody can join the regular groups. We have our women's project that's open to all people who identify as women. We have our adult Theatre for Social Change company project open to absolutely anybody over 18. That happens every other Saturday at St. Michael's in the city, just around the corner from the Chinese Arch. And it really is just open. Anyone can come anytime. You can just drop in if you want. I'm not sure which weekend it's running on at the moment, but it's from 11 till 2. You don't need to ever have had any experience of acting or anything like that. The easiest way to find out about these things is to go on our website. And if you look up Collective Encounters, it should come up.
0: Yeah.
1: And then drop us a line. We can send you more information. If you haven't got web access, The sad truth is these days it's quite hard to find out about things without it. But as I say, you can go to the library and...
0: Anyway, it's the last track.
1: Lovely. So, this one, I thought long and hard about this, but I grew up listening to the Beatles.
0: Yeah.
1: They were one of the few records that my mum and dad had. They had Sgt. Pepper. And when I asked my mum why we had that, she said... We weren't very trendy, really, she said. We were what they used to call squares. We just thought we should buy it.
0: Yeah.

0: Okay, so it's getting that time of the day when I have to start my outboard motor, pump me rubber dinghy up, and disappear in the distance out into the Irish Sea. So you get a chance now to choose one of the 8 tracks that you want to save if there's a sort of minor tsunami on the island. If there is such a thing as a minor tsunami.
1: A minor tsunami. I think this... I can never answer questions like this. It's absolutely impossible. I mean, part of me would take Shostakovich's Fifth Symphony just on the basis that I'd have, you know, 45-minute piece of music to listen to. Yeah. That's as good a reason as any. I think I might do that.
0: Okay.
1: So I might take Shostakovich.
0: So what about a book that you'd take?
1: There are some books that I'm quite interested in. You know, there's a book that I read and didn't understand. A physicist called Roger Penrose, who's kind of like high-end Brian Cox.
0: Yeah, yeah.
1: And never gets on telly for that reason. And he wrote a book which I've conveniently forgotten the title of, which I read years ago, which is about the... It's kind of like an attempt to summarise... I think it's called The Road to Reality, and it's an attempt to summarise the entire body of physics as we now understand it. So I'd be quite tempted to take something like that and see if I can actually understand it. And in...
0: What about a luxury object?
1: Luxury object, yeah, that's easier, you see. For me, it's not a luxury object. I'd have to take a guitar or a musical instrument of some sort. So I'd have to take something I could make music with. Because that's probably, you know, I haven't been clear enough about that. Music is what got me into all this.
0: Yeah.
1: And it's still a really big theme in my life, even though I'm doing other things.
0: It's your gateway drug too.
1: It's my gateway drug, that's right. It's my gateway drug to being alive.
0: Yeah.
1: To being healthy, you know, to trying to change things a bit, you know, and to communicate, yeah. So, yeah, I'd have to take a guitar.
0: Okay, thanks very much, Aidan, for volunteering to go on to Kenny Island.
1: I didn't volunteer. I just want that to be clear. No, I'm only joking. Yeah, thanks for having me.
0: And enjoy your stay, anyway.
1: Thank you. When do I get rescued at any point? Or do I have to make a little thing to talk to out of an old baseball or something?
0: You can do. You can make a small Wilson, as they were called.
1: Was it Wilson? Yeah.
0: It was, yeah. Thanks very much, anyway, Aidan.
1: Yeah, take care.
0: Okay, bye-bye.

Well, hello and welcome to another episode of Mersey Women, the show that's all about helping us girls and women in Merseyside live our best lives ever. I'm Ciara Jones and we're broadcasting from Liverpool Community Radio 106.7 FM right here in the heart of Kensington, Liverpool. You can get us on, hopefully you're hearing us live today, but if not, you can get us certainly on your Alexa, your smart speaker. You get us online at www.lcrfm.co.uk. And yeah, so welcome to the show. And a little bit about me, just a very brief bio. You know, who is this Ciara Jones? I've been a health visitor and a midwife over the past 30 years, combining both. So I am passionate about all things to do with helping girls and women and mums in a particular way and carers live their best lives ever. I'm passionate about all things to do with our health and helping us to stay as well as possible for as long as possible. I'm also a proud mum to three young adult children now, and I always like to put a special shout out for our son Cormac. Cormac's 22 now and he's both profoundly and beautifully autistic in equal measures. Cormac will always need some level of support to help him live his life to the full, and that's absolutely fine because he has been my best teacher about showing me the absolute importance of acknowledging all our differences, supporting all our differences, embracing them, and how life is so much richer for us all. So shout out to Cormac and all the Cormacs out there today. Yeah, so anyway, let's get on with the show today. Now, I got a question for all you lovely listeners. If Mersey Women is all about helping us girls and women live our best lives possible, where can we go to for that inspiration, like in 2026? Really, particularly when we seem to be living in a very challenging world on so many fronts, isn't it, eh? And a world that could easily make us just want to kind of pull the battens down and not bother at all with engaging with the wider issues of the day. And gosh, there's many of them, isn't there, out there? Well, I got a little suggestion. Maybe we should just need to briefly pause and step back in time and listen to some extraordinary, inspiring life stories from women in history with direct connections to Liverpool, and like stories that have had lasting impact to women's lives to this day, both in Liverpool and beyond. Now, to help share some of these stories and bring them to life today, and no doubt inspires, I am sure, in no small way, I'm so delighted to have Tabitha Rowland, a PhD student from the University of Liverpool, joining us. She's going to impart her inside knowledge and expertise on this very topic. But first, to help settle us in to listening to the tales from Tabitha today about these extraordinary women in our city's history, let's have a little listen to a current day female artist here in Liverpool, Visions of Albion and Daily Life.

0: That was the lovely Visions of Albion and Daily Life. So, as I was saying, we are so, so happy and excited to welcome our very special guest, Tabitha Rowland from the University of Liverpool, to Mersey Women. Tabitha, welcome to Mersey Women.
1: It's so good to be here.
0: Excellent. So before we get into hearing about these amazing women connected to Liverpool's history, I just wonder maybe if you wouldn't mind sharing with us and the listeners, you know, what it is you're actually studying, what's your area of interest, and kind of why? What brought you into it?
1: Yeah, well, I could talk for ages about my subject, obviously, so I'll try and keep it brief. But I did my BA and my MA in English Literature at the University of Liverpool, and I wasn't quite satisfied enough with the research that I'd done, so I had that itch to do the PhD, and I couldn't quite figure out what I wanted to do until I did this essay on gossip in Wuthering Heights and Villette, and I kind of realised that there was this whole literature out there that needed to be explored from a very feminist gossip point of view. And so I'm now currently doing a PhD in gossip in Elizabeth Bowen's novels, who is an Anglo-Irish author in the modernist period.
0: Okay, so what do you, like, when we think gossip, you just think some tittle-tattle kind of conversations, but I guess you're finding that there's more to it than the tittle-tattle.
1: There's a lot more deeper things happening, which is really interesting. So it's a lot of, like, knowledge sharing, and we kind of, if you reframe it outside of the normal kind of objective knowledge, is the only knowledge that we can have, it's the only truth. Once you start to consider how social knowledge is shared and how we know each other, that becomes a lot more subjective, but that's still knowledge, and so we have a lot more value there that is kind of unexplored, and gossip is a really good way to kind of tap into that knowledge.
0: Interesting. I'm gonna be kind of more hyper alert now to the little tittle-tattles and the gossip. Exactly. And I think it kind of nicely slides into what we're going to talk about today, and these three women, isn't it, that we've fit, that not me, that you've so kindly gone off and done some research on, that really had made quite a profound impact with their lives in history and with connections to Liverpool. So let's kick off. I think we're going to start with Isabel, aren't
1: yes.
0: we? Over to you, Tabitha, here.
1: So Isabel Lace was born in 1836. She was one of seven children. She was educated very normally kind of in Liverpool. I believe she was born on Canning Street, so very local. She married a Swiss cotton merchant in 1861, so she's kind of in her 25, which is slightly later for that period. And they kind of moved between England and Switzerland for a lot of their early marriage before moving over to Egypt for his work, where he then died of tuberculosis, unfortunately, 9 years into their marriage. So she's now in her early 30s, husbandless, needing something to do. So she goes back to England and trains as a painter. So she goes to the Slade School of Art, which is connected to University College London. So a very prestigious institution. Okay. She gets her degree and then she starts being able to commission art. So people go to her for book illustrations. She does a lot of floral paintings as well. But then she also did this really lovely painting, which is one of her only surviving paintings, actually, because they were all destroyed in a fire. So this is also kind of why she's forgotten. It's called Castles in the Air, and it's kind of this almost ethereal painting of this woman, and it's kind of very much like almost religious in tone as well. So she's got a very broad range of of styles there.
0: Okay. Yeah. I mean gosh, you've just packed so much in there. I'm just thinking, trying to imagine this woman back in, like, we're talking what, the mid 19th century here. She's widowed out in Egypt.
1: Yes.
0: Did they have any children?
1: No. She's childless at this point as well, which is also very unusual for the time.
0: Yeah, it is,
1: period.
0: Isn't it? Yeah.
1: And then she goes back to England and just thinks, what am I going to do with my time? I'll retrain. And then she is able to then have some form of economic agency without her husband as well.
0: Indeed. I can only imagine

0: she must have come up against some barriers here at the time. Yeah. Do share.
1: So she found it almost impossible to get rental spaces in studios. So she had to do a lot of the stuff at home. She just came up against a lot of criticism in the art world, you know, not being seen as a proper painter because she's a woman and she hasn't been trained under a great artist, you know, the protege kind of model. She kind of went off and did a degree on her own.
0: Wow. Amazing. And did she find, like you've just alluded to there, that she wasn't kind of critiqued very favorably in the art world, and quite a lone painter.
1: Yeah, exactly. There's not really any criticism about her at the time. She did have some paintings exhibited. So she was exhibited at the Walker Art Gallery in Liverpool. I think she had about 27 of her paintings exhibited there. So she did have some merit. People saw the quality of her paintings, but she just was never able to quite make it into the big leagues. Okay.
0: Did she reflect on this kind of her challenges, the social challenges, and that in any through any other avenues or just through her artwork?
1: Yeah, so she did an autobiography about what it was like being a woman painter. She published that towards the end of her life, which was also a very interesting period because she suddenly got into kind of theosophical elements and kind of like spiritualism and things like that. So she was obviously a very creative woman in multiple aspects. And so she kind of got into writing occult esque books towards the end of her life, and then that was what led her into writing her autobiography, which saw a lot more success than any of her paintings ever did, weirdly enough, but it still wasn't never quite given the credit that it was due.
0: Did it even land some kind of recognition in her time? Did she get to see that with her autobiography as a matter of interest? Or
1: I think not particularly, maybe in very small circles, but there wasn't really that much shout about it. And I think partially that could be due to the fact that there was a lot of life writing at that time. So lots of people were consuming diaries and letters from people.
0: Yeah.
1: So it could have just gotten lost in that mix a little
0: Not
1: bit.
0: Not a million miles away from today, kind of.
1: Exactly.
0: Do you know what I mean? Everyone sharing their story out there, and you can see the wood from the trees almost, but then there's gems in there like Isabel.
1: She's got such an amazing story, and she just was never able to get that platform that she deserved, really, what we would consider a platform today, at least.
0: Yeah. And did she, in her autobiography, did she quite allude to then kind of her struggles, her journeys, or was that kind of, did she lean into those thoughts?
1: A lot of it was about what it was like being a woman painter in the kind of mid-19th century and how pretty much every single thing you came up against was a barrier. There was no kind of open door for you necessarily. And, you know, even her degree wasn't necessarily seen as a proper degree compared to the male degrees.
0: Right.
1: Naturally. But it was seen at least as a qualification. Yeah. So there is a small hope there.
0: So brave.
1: Yeah, isn't it? And I think there's some real merit in her having that confidence and that independence to just go out and make a career for herself. She didn't see her husband's death as like the end
0: at
1: of
0: the
1: her
0: end.
1: Life. Like, she didn't sit there and kind of wallow away in a kind of Victorian widow situation.
0: Yeah, yeah. I know that you could easily have embraced that stereotypical image, couldn't you? You're widowed. That's it, kind of. But to kind of follow really what was in her heart and her, you know, her interest and the passion and, like, you know, as a painter and that she needed to express herself.
1: Exactly.
0: And thank goodness she did. Thank goodness she did. So could we see her artwork anywhere today? If anyone's listening in, I'd love to see one of those pictures. I know you said a lot of them were lost in a fire, sadly.
1: So I don't believe, from what I could find, there was any on exhibition at the moment. You can find it online. So Castles in the Air is the only one that is kind of digitized in that sense.
0: Okay.
1: Unfortunately.
0: Okay. Oh, no. It's just, it's just, because I'm just looking, because she was born, it was 1836.
1: Yes.
0: So you're talking, here. So she's kind of with, isn't she? Correct me if I'm wrong now, and I know you will, as a PhD student. Couldn't talk in the age of the Enlightenment here as well, isn't it? And all that, you know, and I'm thinking about her interest in spirituality and the occult and all that. There was a lot of that, wasn't there, going on?
1: Yeah, so the Romantics really started leaning into the spiritual world, and then the Victorians really lent into spiritualism. Like, they really loved the occult. They loved, like, Ouija boards and all that kind of mysticism. They loved mesmerism as well. They really believed that people could mesmerize you into doing things. That's where Dracula came from. And it's,
0: interesting, isn't it? Oh, well, thank you for sharing that. I mean, somebody, like, as you say, we wouldn't really have heard about, but I think she's a beautiful example of, you know, when you think you're at your lowest, and you could be at your lowest in life, and what's happened to you and the hand you've been dealt, but she kind of didn't wallow, did she?
1: No.
0: And back up she came, and and followed her passion. And so we're talking about her today.
1: Yeah.
0: It's just brilliant. That is absolutely fantastic. No, thank you so much for sharing this with Isabel. Now let's move on. And now we're moving on to, is it Josephine?
1: Yes. So Josephine was born Josephine Gray in 1828. So she isn't a Liverpool born. She was born in Northumberland. Mm-hmm. And she was also one of seven, actually. There's a lot of children in these families. So her father was actually the cousin of Lord Gray, who was a very famous kind of abolitionist and reformer. So he really campaigned against the slave trade. And so because of these views in the family, she was kind of brought up on very liberal ideas. And so she was very feminist, very kind of abolitionist, which we love to see. And she went on to do a lot of education as well. She ended up marrying George Butler. He was a fellow at Exeter College in Oxford. So, again, a very smart man. And they spent 6 years there. They had four kids in that time, but she did not like her time there. Whenever she'd go to these dinners, she would always find herself really irritated by the misogyny that was within these institutions. At one point, she said that she spoke little with men, but much with God. So she's made her point very clear there, yeah. I think. But then, unfortunately, kind of 6 years after they moved to Oxford, her youngest died by falling off the banister of a stairwell when she was 5 years old. And so she's kind of racked with this grief. And George ends up getting a job at Liverpool College, which is why they then move up here.
0: Okay.
1: And kind of within this grief, she decides that she really wants to pour that energy and that love that she had for her child into giving back to the community. So when they were in Oxford, they helped shelter a lot of fallen women. So women who were in prostitution, who got pregnant outside of marriage, they sheltered them. And they did the same up in Liverpool as well, which is then how she got involved in the fight against the Contagious Diseases Act.
0: Okay.
1: Which in a port city like Liverpool, you have a lot of venereal diseases knocking about. And instead of trying to control the male side of the population, the government decided to pass this bill called the Contagious Diseases Act, which forced women prostitutes to undergo medical examinations if they were suspected of carrying. And if they didn't comply, then they would be sent to prison. Right. So it's a lose-lose situation. And Josephine thought that this was not right because she saw that the women were being victimized by the system and they didn't really have any other option, really, to go, and that this act wasn't actually getting the problem sorted.
0: Yeah.
1: And so she did a few appeals and it took a long time to get sorted, but she eventually got it repealed, which is amazing.
0: That actually, no, if you just pause, we just pause here for a minute, like this is like, that actually is amazing.
1: Yes.
0: Because, well, as you've so clearly there, thank you, explained what the act entailed, like the option was you either conform to the really brutal kind of assessments at the time, highly traumatic assessments, or else you get thrown in prison.
1: Mm-hmm.
0: I mean, I suppose when you think about it as well, Tabitha, like this act would have been passed by men only.
1: Yeah,
0: in Parliament,
1: exactly.
0: Because women didn't have the vote.
1: No.
0: So there's just like no voice heard here at all. No representation whatsoever. And she managed to get that act repealed. Did she just kind of use her connections then? Or, because that's massive to get that. I mean, and that must have taken in an awful lot of time, energy.
1: Yes, lots of pamphleteering. So she was part of this association called the Ladies National Association.
0: Yeah.
1: And she was kind of co-heading this effort specifically. So she wasn't head of the organisation itself, but she was head of this group effort. And a lot of kind of scholarship since then have seen it as kind of like the first major women's movement in kind of modern history that was completely led by women, and it worked, and it was really kind of the basis from what the suffragettes then did when they were then fighting for the right to vote, because they saw how they organized, how they used their networks, how they used probably their gossip and their communication to work together and get this
0: completely
1: sorted.
0: And they saw it could be done, and it was done through this process of you're sowing the seeds for the next generation that's coming after to let's get our voices heard here about the vote, kind of like.
1: One of the MPs once said that they were kind of used to dealing with other forms of problems, but that this problem of women revolting was very awkward for them.
0: I'm sorry for that trouble,
1: isn't it?
0: Wow, that's just amazing. Was she involved with any other movements or campaigns in her time?
1: Yeah, so after she kind of did the first appeal against the Contagious Diseases Act, and that kind of fell through. That kind of went onto the back burner for a bit, and then she got involved in the sex trafficking abolition as well. So she really worked closely with like the police and other kind of government agencies to stop the trafficking of women and girls over to Europe. And she actually got one of the heads of police, I believe it was Belgium, removed from his position because of his involvement, which is insane for her. And then so once she finished that little task of hers, she then went back to the Contagious Diseases Act, got that solved, and then she then went to fight for the same rights over in India as well, because obviously it was still under British colonial rule. They passed it in England, but they did not pass it in India. So she was like, this is not right. This is still happening elsewhere within our Commonwealth, within our territories. This rule also needs to apply to India. And so that was another front that she was fighting on.
0: My goodness, one woman to achieve all this. Like, honestly, it takes a, you need to kind of process this, because I'm thinking that's extraordinary, because issues of sex trafficking are still such a prevalent issue to this day. Exactly. And indeed, sadly, in cities like Liverpool and many other cities in Britain and throughout Europe. And issues of the day to day were very prevalent back then. But was it that sadly, very young girls, weren't they? Sometimes are being trafficked to European countries rather than, you know, a lot. Now we hear it's more, it can be the other way, or within the country, or et cetera, whatever. But to actually go and take on the authority of another country and successfully.
1: Yes.
0: Is just utterly remarkable, really, isn't it? And my goodness, it shows the force and the determination. And if you're that motivated and you go that passionate, you just focus.
1: Yeah, you find a way to do it.
0: You absolutely do. And when you see clearly, I'm thinking, I'm just going back to actually how you mentioned she grew up in a family household where there was very much kind of guidance around you sort of, you know, having a social conscience and a moral conscience of thinking beyond yourselves. And they were clearly quite privileged. Would that be fair to say, Tabitha? You know, but that, I think, would have had such an impact here, wouldn't it? And helped to... What
1: definitely.
0: Do you think? Or
1: yeah,
0: did she reflect on that in any writings? Or
1: yeah, so she did a lot of like kind of letters and essays. So she was really for the education of women. So she did a lecture once, and they expected 30 people to turn up when 300 people turned up. So she was very, very well known and loved in her time, which is really lovely to see. And I think that kind of grounding that she had within her family gave her kind of the theoretical basis, if anything else, to be able to kind of articulate what's happening, because I've always considered myself a feminist, but I didn't know that I was a feminist when I was younger, because I didn't have that language. And I think the same thing happened with Josephine, in that she was kind of taught all these social issues, and then when she got older, she saw it happening in real time, you know, when she moved to Oxford, saw the misogyny within the institutions, and she was like, this is not right, and she was able to make that connection.
0: That's a really, really good point you're making there. It's the idea she just took the kind of moral code she grew up with for granted, as we do, because that was her norm.
1: Yeah.
0: And she expected, probably as a young child, and you grew up in a lovely developing brain, taking all this knowledge in and guidance from your parents, your carers, you go out into the wider world and suddenly it's not all operating like that at all.
1: Yeah.
0: Sadly. And she sees this down in Oxford, and straight away she's like, no.
1: No, I'm not having this. And she recounts in one of her letters the fellows talking about Elizabeth Gaskell's latest novel, Rudy, and the fact that they weren't very, they didn't love it. And they were kind of pegging it down as the fact that she was a woman writer was the reason why they didn't enjoy it.
0: Yeah.
1: And so she was kind of sat there, and she said that she didn't say anything because she knew that it wasn't necessarily appropriate, but she was sat there seething, basically, at this, and that she was done with that circle.
0: And it's probably just sitting there seething. I can just imagine. We're probably sitting here seething today, the two of us, aren't we? Going like this. That's the energy, isn't it, though? That is the impetus that you need, isn't it, almost? So in ways, I don't want to say they're helping her, but they're actually showing why you need to go and do something in a backhanded way.
1: Yeah, exactly.
0: And then, oh my goodness. So did, for our listeners here today, if they wanted to read a little bit more, just a light topic on this, did she have a lot of pamphlets, or did she write in magazines, or would there be ways to kind of find out more and get a bit more insight into her thoughts? And
1: I would say, like, there are almost definitely kind of essays out there. They'll be available online if they are in the public domain, because she's been dead for long enough, which is... What is so good about these figures is that they've been dead for so long that most of their work is now available to us in the public domain. So it's super, super easy to access,
0: yeah.
1: So
0: yeah, that's just
1: there.
0: Brilliant, isn't it? And for like we said at the top of the show, if we're just thinking, oh my God, the world we're living in today, you want to batten down the hatches. If you just want a bit of inspiration, just kind of Google her, really, isn't it?
1: Exactly.
0: And just to kind of read one of her letters, essays, and kind of, make you think another way, and that she managed to pull that off. I think it's extraordinary with the Belgian police and... Isn't it remarkable?
1: It's insane.
0: There are almost lessons there for today, and to keep going with these issues. Do not give up, isn't it?
1: Definitely.
0: And definitely. And that whole area as well of kind of having that the Contagious Diseases Act repealed. That's starting to kind of slowly yes. kind of think of woman's health, well-being here in this whole picture, isn't it?
1: Yes.
0: And with this element of compassion here,
1: exactly.
0: That's amazing.
1: Yes.
0: Is there anything else you want to share about her to us before we pause for a little song? but honestly, you're giving us so much here. It's fantastic.
1: I just think one of the things that we should really take from her is that she was a Christian woman, and so fundamentally in her belief, prostitution was sinful. And that was a lot of the criticism that she was levelled at by the MPs, like, you shouldn't know about this, you shouldn't be talking about this because it is a sinful thing. And she's like, well, sure, but then I can see the true kind of victimisation that's happening here, the true kind of power imbalance, and that is more important than the thing itself. And I think it's really important in what can be quite divisive times is that we can all be united against common issues, and
0: yes.
1: that the thing that is purportedly the issue may not actually be the issue itself.
0: Yes, and it's not, and it's kind of almost as well, isn't it, if needs be, disassociating it from whatever church or anything like that. It's the principle, isn't
1: exactly.
0: it, to going to that level.
1: Exactly, seeing people as humans.
0: At the get-go,
1: yeah.
0: That's the starting point, not that it's because you're Christian or because you're Muslim or you're Jew.
1: That. You're just human races, and we are all together.
0: Love it.
1: Yeah.
0: That's the starting point,
1: yeah,
0: isn't it?
1: Exactly.
0: Oh, my goodness. I think we need to let our listeners pause.
1: Yes.
0: in a very, very nice way. But no, that's absolutely... Thank you so much for sharing those insights. So let's cut to a little bit of music now from Helen Moore. And I like the title of this. I think it goes well. Playing with Fire.

0: That was the lovely Helen Maugh on Playing with Fire. So welcome back to this great discussion we're having here today with Tabitha Rowland, who's a wonderful PhD student at the University of Liverpool, inspiring us by these amazing women like that I certainly hadn't heard about before. I'm so glad I have today in history. We've had Liverpool connections, where we've heard about Isabel, we've heard about Josephine, and now we're going to talk, Tabitha, about Felicia.
1: Yes. So Felicia was born Felicia Brown. She's a bit earlier than the other two, so she's 1793. She was born on 118 Duke Street, so very
0: That's
1: local
0: Liverpool.
1: Again.
0: Yes.
1: And she spent about 7 years in Liverpool before she moved over to North Wales. And she spent the vast majority of her childhood in Wales, so she does consider herself a Welshman, which is lovely. And
0: we'll allow her that.
1: Yeah, allow her that. We'll get back to, she does come back to Liverpool eventually in her story, so it's okay. So she was a really literary child. She started reading Shakespeare at age 6, according to her sister. That was her go-to. Naturally, I'm sure most of us reach for Shakespeare at age 6.
0: Enid Blyton.
1: Same here. And as she kind of got older, she was proficient in Welsh, French, German, Italian, Spanish, and Portuguese. So she's obviously just very one of those virtuoso kind of people that just naturally pick up things. So she's, you know, a childhood protege already,
0: Absolutely.
1: We can say. And her kind of protege-ness continues when she publishes her first poetry in 1808, so when she's 14 years old, and she publishes this in Liverpool. So that's back when the connection comes in. So she's obviously had a very strong connection to Liverpool to want to publish there.
0: To get it published at age 14, I mean, it's not the days of self-publication where you can
1: exactly
0: go down now.
1: They saw a lot of merit in her, and I think when they published it, Percy Bysshe Shelley as well saw a lot of interest and saw a lot of talent in her. So they had a very brief correspondence, which is very, very cool, because everyone knows Percy Bysshe Shelley as the husband of Mary Shelley, obviously. And so it's just really cool to have that connection there as well. She ended up marrying Captain Alfred Hammonds in 1812, and she continued to write throughout their marriage. They had a few children, I want to say four, and during that time when they were married, she ended up winning a poetry competition and winning the equivalent of £3,600. So
0: nice.
1: Not little money. Mm-hmm. And they eventually divorced, unfortunately.
0: Okay.
1: Well, not divorced, sorry, technically separated, because they didn't have divorce as much then. So it's not really given a reason as to why they separated. Maybe it was because he was in the army, because of living, any rhyme or reason.
0: Yeah.
1: And during their separation, she continued to write, and she got the children, and so he went off to live on the continent by himself. It was her at home with her four children and her mother. So her mother ended up doing a lot of the domestic care, and that was how Felicia was then able to go and write all of her poetry. So she was kind of then stepping up into that typically patriarchal role in the household in terms of going out to get that economic independence for the family.
0: And can I just ask, I think, would that have been quite unusual back in that day that after a separation, a marital breakdown, there's children involved, that the children would have gone over to the mother? Am I right in thinking if the ownership was with the father?
1: Yes. Mm. So back when women didn't have any rights, really.
0: No.
1: The children were seen as property of the father. So the fact that he presumably let them go to her means that they had a very amicable separation, from what I can see. And
0: almost you could say, quite a modern separation for the time. Do you know?
1: Because later on, she has to give two of her children over to her husband because her mother dies, so she's not able to support as many people in her household anymore. And a lot of the correspondence between her and her husband at that time are about childcare arrangements, which is so modern.
0: That's
1: and
0: so modern
1: of being
0: day.
1: Over text, we've got it over letters instead, and it's all about schooling arrangements, holidays.
0: So is it quite amicable?
1: I would say so.
0: From reading the letters,
1: From what I've researched, it seems like they've got a good arrangement happening, which is really nice to see.
0: It's lovely, isn't it? And the children's needs kind of at the centre of it, and they're both trying to navigate their way through the world. And that's very modern.
1: Yes, because I think you kind of always see the kind of Victorians and the Romantics as being, marriage is this huge institution that is so well respected and nothing ever breaks it. And now we have this story of Felicia Hermans, who is economically independent, is separated from her husband, and is just talking about it normally. And
0: Do you think, though, Tabitha, I mean, it's fantastic, clearly, like, they managed to navigate that, but I would imagine what they still have come up against some judgment, whatever, you know, kind of,
1: you know,
0: from wider society, because as you've already said, marriage was considered like the kind of the way to go, kind of, wasn't it?
1: Yeah, definitely. And I think, you know, whilst they definitely had pushback in terms of their communities, I'm sure a lot of their, you know, relationships within a smaller community would have been affected. That's the gossip again.
0: The
1: slightly more negative gossip, maybe. But then also you can have the positive gossip for those people who probably see a lot of themselves in Felicia.
0: Yeah.
1: But then can you say, oh, maybe it is possible for me to not go out and do these things as well. You know, so there's the two strands.
0: And she's almost like leading by example here.
1: Exactly.
0: Isn't she?
1: Yes.
0: And
1: definitely.
0: Showing other women of her day, it can actually be done. I mean, I'm assuming, I mean, a relationship breaks down, it can never, you know, there's always sadness and fallout there or whatever. But we, as you said, we don't know for whatever reason their relationship broke down. But that you can still navigate a way forward and live a very positive life and have such impact. And she followed her passion, like our first friend Isabel with the painting. She's following the poetry. And how is her poetry going down?
1: Oh, she is seen as one of like the big celebrities of the day.
0: Oh.
1: So she's really, really well known in her time. She's kind of second only to Byron in terms of publication sales. So she's a huge, huge name. And Byron is seen as one of like the first celebrities. So the fact that she's kind of up with him in those kind of top leagues is really really shows her skill and her acumen. And I think, again, a lot of the kind of assumptions is that there weren't many women writers in the Romantic period, but there were actually quite a few women poets in the Romantic period, and a lot of people were reading women's poetry in the same level that they were men's poetry as
0: this
1: well.
0: this is good isn't it? And she's making a living here, isn't she?
1: Yes, she is. She's earning a lot of money.
0: Do you think that almost kind of smacks against kind of what we would have thought would have been kind of the more traditional way people would have lived back then? The fact that it's actually landing quite well here, that celebrityism, that's actually contrary to what I would have thought.
1: So she was able enough to keep essentially six people in her home, you know, including herself, her mother, and her four children. So she had to earn that much to be able to do that. And it was only because her mother died and that she couldn't do the domestic chores anymore that was why she had to give away her children, rather than it be an economic reason, which I think is also really interesting.
0: Yeah, that is, isn't it? It's and again, it's that leading by example and showing it can be done, and it's amazing.
1: Yeah.
0: So, and do we know many of her poems now today? Or
1: yes, so she's got a lot of poetry collections out there. All of her poems are available online. Again, this is the great stuff about the public domain. So if you want to find one of her poems, Poetry Foundation, I think, is a really lovely website. It sets it out as it is on the page. No weird formatting. I think one of my favourite ones that I have is The Grave of a Poetess. And it's basically her reflecting on this grave of a poetess from her own position as a poetess, and kind of seeing how they're similar, thinking about how she would have seen the world, how she is now in kind of the grave and like death, and kind of the cycle of things and kind of art. And I really love the final stanza, which is, where couldst thou fix on mortal ground thy tender thoughts and high? Now peace the woman's heart hath found, and joy the poet's eye.
0: Oh,
1: just think that's lovely.
0: Love that. Now peace the poet's heart hath found, isn't it? And that's what it's all about, isn't it, for us all?
1: So it's
0: that's
1: just
0: nice.
1: Yeah, seeing a fellow poetess kind of find her peace, and then being able to get, you know, creative inspiration from that interaction. And it's just really lovely how you can find inspiration and creativity literally anywhere that you can.
0: It's beautiful, Tabitha.
1: Yeah.
0: And to this day, this is how we
1: take.
0: This is, and isn't it? And it's that kind of human interaction. It's a human observation, isn't it? It's somebody else showing us it can be done.
1: Mm-hmm.
0: Yeah, because it has been done.
1: Exactly.
0: And I'm just hoping, as we're saying today, we're all about trying to sow a few seeds of inspiration out there, that, you know, you're thinking in your head, like, you know, that there's no way we can get around so many seemingly unsurmountable issues, or even on a more personal level, how can I ever follow my dream of whatever I'm interested in, be it writing, drawing, mm-hmm. you know, kickboxing, whatever, yes. you know, but they're, you know, until actually I think in ways we do follow our dream, we perhaps won't have the peace in our heart.
1: Yeah, like, exactly.
0: Yeah, that Felicia alludes to. Oh, exactly. Wow. Again, loads yeah. out there to think
1: lots
0: about. Thank you so much for sharing these really, really interesting tales about these three women. And I'm just going back to the thinking of our listeners out there, and I'm sure there's so much they will be taken from this, and we need to probably play rewind and listen again. Say if we have a listener out there thinking, oh my goodness, I would love to have kind of, you know, followed my dream, or, you know, they could be as ancient as me now in my mid-50s or whatever, you know, and thinking, I wasn't really into this subject in school, but I'd love to be following it now. Would you have any suggestions, you know, which are, you know, certainly from Liverpool University,
1: yes.
0: and, you know, what could they do? What do you
1: yeah.
0: think?
1: I mean, first thing I would say is go for it. If you want to do it, just go for it, because I think there's a lot of talk, especially from some past governments, in terms of like Mickey Mouse degrees or whatever, that don't have quote unquote financial value. I think that's a reduction of what a degree is. A degree is you finding something that you're really passionate about and getting 3 years to study it and do what you want with it and really get your teeth into it. So I think, especially talking from an English point of view, I really found so much freedom, and I really found myself developing taste and criticism and opinions during my degree. Like, it's not necessarily about reading books, it's about being able to critically think and critically yeah. write. So if that sounds like something that you're itching to do, I can only speak from the University of Liverpool perspective, but there's a lot of financial help, especially if you're Liverpool based. I know there's a lot of scholarships that are for Liverpool residents, and even if you just have a connection to Liverpool, like your parents or your grandparents, they honour that as well. Part-time degrees are so normal now as well. Loads of people on my course did part-time degrees and didn't feel the effect of not doing it full-time. So that it's so possible to do it around other things as well. And I think that's really supportive. And with the online resources now as well, it's not, you don't necessarily even have to go onto campus that often anymore. You don't have to go to use the library, because especially during COVID, they digitized so many things. So you can really do it from the comfort of your own home and still have that kind of world-class institution lecturing quality, basically.
0: Best of both worlds.
1: Yeah, exactly.
0: Fantastic shout-out. Well, I'm going to have to give my own shout-out here for Liverpool University. I got a little story here. Like, I have been passionate about the arts kind of all my life, really, along with, I know my background is in health and, you know, I'm a health professional and that, but I've always been passionate about the arts. And I think it was my dear darling dad, my late dad, who said to me, I bet you'll be doing an arts degree by the time you're 30. I said, no, I won't. I've done all my studies with me, you know, when I was 21. And then lo and behold, yeah, to cut a long story short, of course, I just felt it inside. I wanted mm-hmm. to study this more. And I managed to get a place at Liverpool University many, many, many years ago. And it was just before I was getting married to my lovely husband, and we were going to go off travel around the world. This is about 25 years ago. I said, yeah, we can go and travel around the world, but as long as we come back to Liverpool, because I'm going to do my degree. And I did. We came back, and I, going back to what you're saying there, it doesn't matter how long it takes, because it absolutely doesn't. I say I was probably the longest standing undergraduate degree. It took me 9 years to do my arts degree in English literature and Irish studies, but oh my goodness, it was the best journey ever. It was amazing. And that was during the preschool years for my kids, and I just loved that kind of juxtaposition of dropping the kids off to childcare or whatever, and then going in and having a lecture on Joyce or whoever, but whatever I was interested in. But it's that kind of going back to Felicia and the kind of the peace in your heart. It really, really is goes to that level. And as you say, it's a wonderful way of helping you to develop your critical thinking, isn't it?
1: Yes.
0: And just to think and see and hear other opinions.
1: Yes,
0: and it's powerful. So I completely echo you 100%. And anyone out there who's having a little think about it, and even if you haven't even done like GCSEs or whatever, there's so many routes, isn't there? So many ways.
1: Access to higher education courses. There are so many routes out there besides the traditional GCSE A level.
0: Completely, completely. So just go for it. That's our tip from today.
1: Yes.
0: And from Isabel and from Josephine and Felicia. Listen to what they did, and they did it again. So much, so many barriers then that thankfully we don't have today. So
1: exactly.
0: That's one plus.
1: Yeah, we've got a few more rights now.
0: We
1: which
0: do.
1: Makes it a little bit easier.
0: This is good.
1: Yeah.
0: We can vote as well.
1: Yeah.
0: It's great.
1: It's all wins.
0: Tabitha, thank you so much. It's been so enlightening. And as a small little way of our saying thanks, as we always like to immerse you women, we to give you the choice of our final song here today. And what have you thought about that you'd like on your playlist?
1: Yeah. So I do naturally have a little story for this. So the song I have chosen is Take a Sexy Picture of Me by CMAT. She is an Irish artist from County Meath, Dunboyne. And this song is about how during one of the festivals that she played, they posted a video of her online and she got a slew of nasty comments about her physical appearance. And it's just insane to think that we are living in this world and women can't just perform and do what they need to do and just be a gorgeous genius, as she says in her own words. And then recently she performed at Radio 1's Big Weekend again, and the same thing happened, even though she has this song out speaking directly to this issue about how women are kind of forced to be a certain way in order to, you know, enjoy success without kind of harassment, basically.
0: Completely.
1: And so I think it's a real testament to kind of what we've been talking about today in terms of women.
0: It's just perfect.
1: You know,
0: just perfect. Yeah. Just be every one of us gorgeous genius.
1: Yes, exactly.
0: Yeah, that's what the world is waiting for.
1: Absolutely.
0: Oh, lovely choice. Let's have a listen.

0: You better stop making the reel now, Steve. We get back to saying a bit. Ah, that was just amazing. The see Matt and take a sexy picture of me. And I love the context of the story. It was just so apt, absolutely so apt, Tabitha, for our story today. And we just mentioned there, didn't we?
1: Yes.
0: Okay, who do we need to give a shout out to in the window?
1: Yes, mm-hmm. Josephine Butler is in the Noble Women window in the Anglican Cathedral. So if you're about in Liverpool, do go give her a visit, say hi. I'm sure she'll appreciate it.
0: Absolutely. And now we know a little bit more about
1: exactly.
0: her, don't we? No, absolutely fantastic. It just takes for me to say thank you so much again, most sincerely, for all the work and time you've put into researching these wonderful women. I have no doubt they will be sowing seeds out there to our listeners, to just whatever it is you want to have a go at, whatever it is that drives you,
1: yes.
0: just to go for it, isn't
1: yeah,
0: it?
1: Just do it.
0: Absolutely.
1: Do it for them.
0: No, absolutely. And it just takes for me to say thank you again so much for tuning in to Mercy Women today. Looking forward to, as always, to the next episode. As always, take care of yourselves, take care of each other, and we'll see you sooner than later.

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1: 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You can either make a one-off payment by BACS of £100 or set up a monthly standing order of only £8.34. Donations need to be made to Kensington Vision, which is all one word, Community Interest Company via the Co-op Bank. Our SOR code is 089299, that's 089299, and our bank account details are 65255654, that's 65255654. If you'd like more information or more details, then contact me, Steve Farragher, by emailing steve@l-c-r.co.uk, or you can even call into the LCR studio, 53 to 57 Holt Road, and you can also see what your donation is delivering to the community. 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

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I realise £100 is a big ask, especially at the moment, but in reality this £100 equates to eating one Greg steak bake or drinking one Starbucks coffee a week. In return for being part of Club 100, you'll get a framed certificate, an LCR mug, and the chance to be a guest on our programme, Kenny Ireland Discs. But more importantly, you'll get a warm fuzzy feeling that you or your organisation is contributing to a worthwhile community project. You can either make a one-off payment by Bax of £100 or set up a monthly standing order of only £8.34. Donations need to be made to Kensington Vision, which is all one word, Community Interest Company via the Co-op Bank. Our SOR code is 089299. That's 089299. And our bank account details are 65255654. That's 65255654. If you'd like more information or more details, then contact me, Steve Farragher, by emailing steve@l-c-r.co.uk. 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
1: And me, Edward Robinson. 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
0: Plus, of course, our beloved standard British and American popular songbook. 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

0: Hello from Liverpool Community Radio, and we are back on live the reading room for this month's book club. And I have Barry Jones here.
1: Hello.
0: And Sue Gerard.
2: Hello.
0: And myself, Cosmic Krista, we're here to review the book On the Black Hill by Bruce Chatwin. So it's been a long time. We haven't been at the reading room for a good few months. And we read this book in August, I believe. So how many of us have reread the book?
1: I have, yes.
0: Sue?
2: Yeah, I had to as well.
0: Yeah, me too. Yeah, me too. So it won a prize. It won the James Tate Black Memorial Prize, and it was published in 1982. So I'm going to start with you, Barry. What did you think of this book?
1: Yes, I was a bit mixed with it. I mean, the background of the story is basically it introduces us to a pair of twins at the age of 80 in the Black Hills of on the border of Wales and England, Herefordshire, pretty much. They have a view out of England out of one window and Wales out of the other. And then the book goes back and creates their story from when their father and mother meet and get married, and then continues right the way through their lives until one of them dies at the age of 80. So it covers quite a long time. It covers it quite a lot of it in very brief detail, I think. A lot of the characters aren't actually developed very much. And so I found it not exactly lightweight, but I found that it didn't really involve me too much in it, you know. I found even with the second reading that I was a bit confused and couldn't really picture a lot of the characters, you know.
0: So that's
1: my initial view of it, you know, for what it's worth.
0: Yeah, just to step in, I found there was too many characters and I got a bit confused, and a lot of them were called Jones. Well, the family.
1: Of course, yeah.
0: Sue, what about you?
2: Yeah, but when this book was chosen, I can't actually remember who chose it.
1: I did.
0: Oh, did you? Oh, it was Barry. I was going to say that, yeah, who chose it.
2: I have to admit that I'd not heard of the author, Bruce Chatwin, or the title. So I suppose I was both apprehensive and excited to start, if you like, this new chapter in my reading life. When I read the blurb, I wondered how the author was going to hold my interest in such a limited location on a farm on the Welsh borders with just two main characters, the identical twins, Benjamin and Lewis, they only left home once to go on a family holiday, but after that they didn't leave home. Now, I do agree with what you're saying, Krista. There's a lot of characters flitting in and flitting out, which sometimes are difficult to follow. But I thought the opening set the scene perfectly, with Chetwin saying that for 42 years, Lewis and Benjamin Jones slept side by side in their parents' bed at the farm, which was known as the Vision. And I kind of went with that description. It put me in mind of where I actually was, and that it was going to be a book full of remoteness, if you like. And I was hooked to see how this novel would actually evolve. And I think the style of writing is a great deal to do with the appeal of the novel. As I think he describes beautifully and sometimes poignantly the lives and surroundings of the twins. And I do think it takes you into a world that's alien to the hectic life of towns and cities that we know today. And I think perhaps because of that, there is an adjustment of reading that's needed to go from a book that has many scenes and settings to what's needed to go from a book that has many scenes and settings to one which really only has

0: separated, did they? They were unique twins and they had to have everything the same. Even at one point, a sandwich, they divide the sandwich so they both have the same sandwich. I thought that was interesting. And then the exploration of the different characters. But I also got a bit confused with that too, because Benjamin, he was the quiet one and Lewis was the outgoing one. But then Benjamin went to war. So I found that was quite interesting because he was physically stronger. And yes. But I also liked the way that everybody was anti-war in that village and they didn't want their sons to go to the war. So I liked that idea too. I thought the end was a really good plot twist, almost Dickensian, really. Yes. So Barry, do you want to continue?
1: Yeah, I think the reason why I chose Bruce Chatwin is, I'd known Bruce Chatwin as a travel writer, and I'd read a lot of his contemporaries like Paul Theroux and what have you, so I was intrigued to when the book came up on the list, and I didn't really know what to expect of it. I mean, I still haven't read any of his travel books, I have to say, but. I think that it's. It's important to maybe look at the author with it, because yes, there is the idea that it's, you know, a sort of a poor and austere life on the hill, you know, around the turn of the century, you know, prior to the First World War, and obviously covers that time through the First World War and through the Second World War as well. But I'm not sure on his own qualifications for actually writing in that manner, if you like. I don't think that he'd had a similar background. I think he was a very privileged man, Bruce Chatwin, who died, sadly, very young. But was able to travel a lot. And I thought that his writing style was good. Apparently, he after he left school, public school, of course, he didn't go on to university but became a porter in Sotheby's and ended up becoming the youngest director of antiquities in Sotheby's or whatever. So he was a very well-connected man. So he had the right connections to deliver a novel, which he won the first prize for, the first novel, but apparently it wasn't his first novel. So I think that there are certain elements of him as a writer and his past which I think illustrate some of the book to me. And one of the things was, you know, you mentioned about Lewis and Benjamin being the stronger one. I don't think that he was the stronger one. I think that he was favoured by his mother. But he also loved very much his brother, and there's a connection, I think, between the writer Bruce Chatwin, who was a bisexual, and the twins, and he explores some of his own characteristics through the twins. Now, I don't have experience of twins, and I don't know whether that's a realistic thing or not. I don't know whether he knows whether that's a realistic thing or not. But, you know, there were elements in there where Benjamin, if you like, appeared to be like maybe a gay character, and Lewis was a straight character. And I think that dynamic is quite important in understanding the book.
0: Why do you think Benjamin was favoured by his mother? I know it's just a random question, but do you think because he was more feminine?
1: I don't know. It was in the book, you know.
0: Yeah.
1: I mean, she actually read literature to him, much to the chagrin of the father, who I find a very strange character, because I don't know what triggered his violence, if you like. He seemed to be a gentle man who loved his wife. And then he sort of changed, and I didn't really see what the triggers were. But one of the things was he didn't want the kids mollycoddled. And, you know, towards the end of the book, Lewis was certainly felt that he had been overlooked, if you like, in favour of Benjamin, because his mother preferred Benjamin.
0: Yeah. Do you think there was that argument about the land, wasn't there? That's when I think it was the turning point of his mental health problems.
1: The father, you mean?
0: Yeah, Amos Jones.
1: Yes, I mean, what happened, just to, you know, to anybody listening who wants to know a little bit more about the book,

0: is that they leased a farm. He and his wife leased a farm. And then, because, you know, it goes back to another one of the themes which we seem to have through more classic literature than this, which is like of the wealthy landowners, you know. So, but the wealthy landowner died, and they were selling off the plots, and his near neighbour forced the auction price up such that it was twice the amount that it had been valued at. And they still bought it, but then his wife appealed to the widow of the landowner, who liked his wife Mary, and so they went back and gave it to them at the price that it had originally been assessed at. The thing that then which seemed to turn him went was because his wife in the first instance was the person who had got the lease for the farm, and then she was the person who had persuaded them to give them the farm to buy, and I think he felt very emasculated by it, and it caused issues. But he was violent before that, I think. You know, he threw food on the floor, and when she was reading Wuthering Heights, he hit her with it. You know, and it was like, you know, I found they were unexplainable in the book. I couldn't see what the triggers were personally.
1: Sue, can you add to that?
2: Yeah, I think it's probably, if you take it in the context of when it was written, that he wanted to be the total boss of his household. And his wife was intelligent, and she liked to read. And I think that emasculated him completely, because she could do something without him, independent of him. And I think he saw her as an additional property. And I think that just got worse as time went on, and life took its toll on him.
0: I think you're right, Sue. I think that's true. But the point being for me is that when he first met her, he seemed like, you know, it was like love at first sight. They met, you know, in the church, and he chased after her, and he was kind to her, and I'm not quite sure at which point it became that he felt threatened, if you like, by her, you know, because there was even his father, who played the violin, would play she would play the piano, and they would sort of have great fun, and he seemed to be jealous of all of that, you know.
2: Yeah.
0: And yet there was none of that, you know. I think, you know, it was just that his background hadn't been illustrated to demonstrate why that might have happened. You know what I mean? There was nothing in there to say, you know, as part of his childhood, he felt neglected or whatever, you know.
2: Yes. Well, maybe that came with marriage. I mean, if he had a mother that was subservient to his father, he would expect the same through marriage.
0: Indeed, maybe.
2: But he's got a woman who can read, who likes the classics, who can, you know, play the piano, who can negotiate deals, and maybe that isn't what he bargained for.
0: Yeah, no, I think you're right. But I mean, the thing is, I mean, the thing we haven't even mentioned yet, which I think is like a big deal as well, and the fact that we haven't even mentioned it yet, is that there's a daughter as well, Rebecca,
2: yeah,
0: who like isn't actually developed as a character at all until she becomes pregnant and gets thrown out. You know, I was like, it was a bit sort of, it was as if it was like an outline for a book that needed fleshing out more, you know.
1: But she's quite significant at the end, isn't
0: yeah,
1: she?
0: Indeed, yes,
1: when
0: yeah.
1: it comes all full circle. What were you going to say, Sue?
2: Well, I think she was just created to serve a purpose further on in the plot.
0: Yeah,
2: not
0: maybe.
2: As a character in her own right, but this is what has to happen. So therefore, how can I make it happen? Well, they'll have to have a daughter.
0: Yeah.
2: Rather than putting her in as a balance between the two boys.
0: Yeah, no, I think that's right. But I think that, you know, like I say, you know, at the risk of repeating myself, I think that it's like maybe the story was a skeleton for something else,
2: yes,
0: which could have
2: yes.
0: done with more fleshing out, you know.
2: Yeah, I agree with you there, yes.
1: It seemed to, the novel also looked at the differences in people, didn't it, in cultures, and like the Welsh and the English. And I found that was quite interesting when they all break into the Welsh national anthem
0: yes.
1: in the courtroom.
0: Yes.
1: I quite liked that. I thought I'd like to have been there.
0: I don't know, really. I mean, I think that, again, you know, I didn't see what the reasoning for all that was, you know, it's all very well, you know, unless it's just an inbuilt, you know, the Welsh ate the English and the English looked down on the Welsh. I mean, I don't know whether, you know, that was the case.
1: Well, I thought the interesting quote from the book was that the border of Radnor and Hereford, which is Wales and England, was said to run right through the middle of the staircase
0: of the
1: house.
0: Yeah.
1: I love that bit. So I can, I suppose you would feel a little bit like you wanted to stay on the Welsh side if you were Welsh and quite patriotic of anything English coming in, which was the law, wasn't it? All the people who were making all the rules were the English, I believe.
0: Like I said, I don't know. I mean, I'm fairly naive about these things, and I've always thought of, you know, Liverpool being the capital of North Wales, you know, so it's like...
1: and
0: you
1: Ireland.
0: And Ireland, indeed, yeah. You know, so I never see those sort of, you know, we used to ride on our bikes, you know, down to Mold and places like that, you know.
1: Oh,
0: so,
1: definitely, yeah.
0: You know, it wasn't as if we thought of it particularly as a foreign country, certainly not enough to dislike the people who lived there.
1: No, but the Welsh were a different kettle of fish. They didn't really like the English, as far as I know. So, Sue, can you add something else?
2: Well, I think there was always the reminder with the castles of Edward I, for example, of how we conquered Wales. And I think that would lead to a resentment, as, you know, you didn't conquer us, we've still got spirit, you know, and we have moved on from that time. But when you drive into North Wales, all the way around the coast road, there's reminders of the English supremacy, if you like. Mm-hmm. Now, we don't take it to heart as much now, but then I think, particularly in village life, they would want to hold on to what was theirs because it's all been new.
0: Yeah, I think that you know, I mean, there are things which obviously, you know, demonstrate English colonialization of Wales, as in the same way as in Ireland, you know, and what have you. And but I mean, there was never any mention in there, you know, of speaking Welsh, you know, or not being able to speak Welsh or any of those things which you would associate with having been oppressed in some way. That's all, you know. Like I say, there weren't the triggers there. It was just that you needed to accept that they hated them, you know, and the person who was acting on behalf of the landowner was an Englishman, you know. I thought it was fairly, I thought it was funny in the end, you know, that one of the little things which they threw in he threw in at the end was the fact that the land agent solicitor had actually murdered his wife, and so he was arrested and hung, you know. So it was like as it was if the denouement was like a happy ending as far as the Welsh were concerned.
2: You know.
0: But you know, like I say, that was another one which was like if you'd missed a couple of lines, you wouldn't have noticed it. You know, it was. I only picked it up on the second reading. You know.
1: Yeah. Also, the priest. The priest was harsh, and I found that was like an insight into how it used to be, how church used to be back in the day when he was, you know, everyone was sinners and it just seemed so doom and gloom. And so I found that was interesting when Amos Jones, he turns to religion, doesn't he? He gets
0: obsessed. Yeah, well, he turns to chapel. He goes from, because I think his wife was sort of more...
1: mixed.
0: Because her father had been a vicar, I think. So he certainly wasn't chapel. They weren't like Blood and Thunder, you know. And she travelled in the Holy Land with him and what have you. And she'd been to all sorts of places. And then he actually turned to chapel, which was, like I say, the Blood and Thunder piece, and you know, more of a Puritan approach to religion, which again had quite a lot of an effect on him because he was constantly beating himself up for his vanity, for having wanted to buy the land and then have his wife do it sort of on his behalf, as again part of that emasculation thing, you know. So
1: So Hannah Jones, that was the that was Sam's wife, wasn't it? So it was Amos's mother.
0: Yes.
1: And I found this was interesting when it says Sam's wife was hostile to her daughter-in-law. She had five children: a daughter who died of consumption, another daughter who married a Catholic, the eldest son died in Rhondda, Colpit, and her favourite son, Eddie, stole her savings and ran away to Canada. She was left living with Amos.
0: Yeah.
1: So I thought that was...
0: There's a better book in there, I think, in that particular story.
1: It's almost like, can anything else go wrong?
2: Yeah.
1: So, so Sue, can you add some more of your insights to the novel?
2: Yeah, I think that the harshness of the priest was in those days, they were so strict and there was no deviation. And even, you know, I'm going back to my mum, who was, when she was a teenager, worked in the Providence Hospital that was run by nuns. And she cleaned the doctor's quarters and her hands were dirty. And there was no soap, so she saw this soap in the bathroom and washed her hands. And she nearly got the sack because it was the doctor's soap and she got no right to use it.
1: Wow. Yeah.
2: And that was the nuns put on a warning and really castigated her for using the doctor's soap. So, I mean, and that's within my lifetime.
1: Yeah.
2: You know, that memory's within my lifetime. So I think that was accurate. And, of course, the priests held a lot of power within a village.
1: They did,
2: And a lot of people were frightened of crossing the priest, or, as you say, would go to him for comfort, like offloading your problems on the priest, if you like.
1: Yeah.
2: Like a counsellor, you know, the role of a counsellor.
1: Yeah.
2: And I think that, again, I think Barry's right when he says a lot of these characters are worth more and a chapter of their own truth.
1: Yeah.
2: But I do think if the book had been any longer, I would have probably lost interest.
0: Yeah, it's funny that, I mean, I know you don't like to watch the films, but there's a film on YouTube of it, Sue, and which I watched this morning, and to some extent to reinforce my own view, they left quite a lot of the characters out totally.
2: Right.
0: You know, when I think that the story didn't sort of lose by them going, you know. So I think that because there were so many aspects, and there were certainly, it's funny really, because if you look at how a director might, because they said at one stage it might have been unfilmable, but the way the director went about it, I thought worked. I don't think it was a great film. It's okay to watch, and if you've read the book, you'd probably find it interesting as well. If only from the cinematography, you know, because the hills are pretty impressive and what have you. You know,
1: I'll admit I watched the film as well,
0: yeah.
1: But I thought it was so interesting that you couldn't get into the heads of Benjamin and Lewis, and that was a big thing in the book, was what they thought and how they missed each other, and how was it Benjamin felt Lewis's pain.
0: I think that it's both of them. I think that Lewis felt Benjamin's pain when he was alienated from him at one stage, because he'd actually been seduced by the artist lady, Joy Lambert, I think her name was, from memory. That Lewis had actually been seduced by her. And Benjamin was really put out by that, and was making comments about it. And Lewis actually hit him, and then left home. And he was only found by his mother, and he'd apparently tried to commit suicide. He'd actually slit his wrists, you know. And he said, you know, if thy hand offend thee, cut it off. Thing, and. You know, when he was away, in fact, that might have been a slightly different time. But when he was away from him, I think when he was buying a hat, and Benjamin was lost on the hill, he felt the pain, and he went home because he was supposed to be working on another farm, so he avoided going to war. That was the point, and he actually came back on the train and found Benjamin. You know, that was one of the things. And then even towards the end, when Lewis has his accident, which proves fatal, Benjamin looks like he's had a heart attack, and he says it's not, you know, it's not him, it's about Lewis, you know, and that's when they went and found him, you know. So there is certainly that that feeling towards it. But just on that simple topic about the Joy Lambert thing, these characters who'd been introduced again as a little foil in there were both artists, and the guy apparently was gay, and the wife was, she was, you know,
1: lonely.
0: I was going to say game. I don't know whether that's the right expression.
1: But
0: she was,
1: woman.
0: She was seeking a bit more adventure, and so and this is where she seduces Lewis. But at that same stage, the gay guy was actually drawing Benjamin.
1: Mm.
0: And one of the things which I thought was quite telling was that Benjamin told him things that had happened to him, because he didn't have a successful war career. He was actually he was treated quite badly, and he actually told this guy the things that had happened to him, things which he wouldn't have told his brother, which I thought was like again quite telling, because you couldn't imagine that there were anything that they couldn't tell each other.
1: Interesting. You know? I don't understand what the significance was of the white feather. Was that because you were a coward or something?
0: Cowardice. White feather's cowardice, yeah.
1: Mm. Yeah.
0: It has different connotations these days. These days it can mean...
1: when someone's died, you remember them?
0: Yeah, well, there's a thing which Julian Lennon did, which is that his father had said to him, if you ever see a white feather, then that's it reminds me of you, which is a far better connotation than telling somebody that they're a coward. But, I mean, yes, it was his... it was his former sort of the girl of his desires, if you like, who actually gave him the white feather, and he was unaware. But Benjamin was aware. So,
1: Sue.
2: Yeah. Well, they always used to when soldiers were going off to, you know, from train stations, and there were people there who, you know, may have been on, you know, sort of on war work, so not recruited for the army, the women used to go and just give them all white feathers.
0: Yeah.
2: And it was one of the worst insults you could give to somebody.
0: Yeah.
2: And I think the novel for me is interesting, the way the two men develop differently. And although they're so close, they do actually have personalities and likes and dislikes of their own. And I think you can tell without looking at the name in the book who's saying what. They don't merge into one. And as they get older, I think they do separate a bit.
1: Yeah.
2: I do think, and I have wondered sort of what would have happened if they'd left the farm.
1: Yeah.
2: You know, what would have happened to them? Would they have stayed together, or would they have forged new lives?
1: They seemed to have to stay together, didn't they? And they seemed like they shared the same bed and lived in the same house.
2: Did they stay because they knew nothing else and they were frightened? Or would that fear have gone if they'd moved on?
1: Yeah, because none of them married, did they?
0: No, I think, you know, that's an interesting point. It goes back to what I was saying earlier on, really. I don't know enough about twins, you know, or identical twins to know how they might react, you know, to each other. I mean, the way I read it was that Benjamin really loved his brother and was jealous of anybody having any connection with him. Whereas Lewis was sort of more straightforward, and I found that it was like, I don't know whether this was an unfair characterization, but Benjamin was characterized as the one who was like sort of neater and cleaner and good at baking. You know what I mean? It was a bit like he was taking on a female role, if you like, in inverted commas. You know, within that partnership. And like I say, without knowing how twins actually operate, or, you know, whether that sort of thing is a normal thing, natural or whatever, you know.
1: In the beginning, when they were children, it says they used to argue without talking.
0: Indeed,
1: had their own little kind of telepathic language. Sue, can you add anything?
2: Well, I know two identical twins, and they're about nine now, and they have their own language.
1: Oh.
0: Yeah.
2: They've invented their own language between them.
1: Gosh.
2: And they will say something, and they're sort of like told to speak English, if you like, but they have, between them, worked out their own coded language. So it's a connection there, and I know twins, I've known them for, most of my life, actually, and they always dress alike, even now, and they must be in the almost 80, and they are with the husbands and all four move as one unit.
0: Yeah.
2: And yet I know other twins where they are they're completely separate. They're friends, but they're completely separate, different jobs, different lives. Yeah.
0: The thing is, though, some of them are identical twins and some of them are non-identical twins. They, I mean, they did introduce that psychologist at the end, Lotta something, you know, the German one. Again, another one of these sort of random characters who just turned up for a couple of lines, you know. But, you know, it just so turned out in a sort of a Thomas Hardy type coincidence that she'd been studying twins in Vienna before she came over. You know, we thought, oh, that's handy, isn't it? You know,
1: everything fitted into place, didn't it? Sue, anything else that you need to add?
2: Yeah, I just think I did feel that the twins had a sense of togetherness, but I did feel sadness for them at times, and I thought that there were things in the book that were dark, but then I thought there was always humour. Like, you know, the auctioneer who is so pompous and yet is a murderer. And I think there was enough light moments to take you through the blackness of the book, if you like.
1: Yeah. What did you think of the end? Were you happy with the end or disappointed?
2: I think I was happy with the end because I couldn't see where else it could go. I think it had to be tied up, and I thought it was a good job of doing that.
1: Yeah, I think the end was the best. What about you?
0: Again, I'm not sure. I don't like to be negative about it, but I found it one of the sort of the randomly developed characters was Kevin, who was the long lost great nephew, that conveniently turned up so that he could be somebody that they could pass the farm on to or gift the farm on to. And the way that he was developed, because we meet him as a sort of a six-year-old in a nativity play, and then a little bit later he's in with the wrong type of people and with a, you know, motorcycle jacket. And then the next thing, he's got a nice wife and takes them out for their 80th birthday on a flying thing, you know. And some of it just went a bit too glibly for me, you know. It was like, I thought, where are we now, you know? It's like, and I found a lot of, you know, through a lot of the book, I didn't really get a sense of, apart from particularly the First World War and the Second World War, where I sort of felt I knew where I was, for the rest of the time, I was like, because, you know, I'm like, where are we? Where are we now in time, you know?
2: Well, maybe it was because it was the 80th birthday and he knew they couldn't live forever, that he changed his mind.
0: Yeah.
2: And was nice to them, so he'd get the farm.
0: Oh, well, he'd been gifted the farm already because that was the thing, you know, so they didn't have to pay tax duties, you know.
2: But people could change their mind.
0: Oh, I know, indeed. I don't know whether they'd be able to change their mind on that, mind you, because once they'd gifted the farm to him, it wouldn't be theirs anymore. They could, if they'd put it in the will, then that would have been the case.
2: Yeah, that's true.
0: And they could have changed the will, but they actually took the thing. But the other part of it, and again, you know, if you were looking for a character to develop, I mean, he sort of partly developed the character of the great nephew. But they had a niece, you know, and like she wasn't developed at all, you know. They saw her as being sort of wanting the money. But, you know, strictly speaking, you know, that she was entitled to the money, really.
1: But she wasn't, you know, male.
0: No, she wasn't. But, you know, I mean, we're talking about, I mean, it must have been, you know, 1970s at least by then, you know. So
1: as late as that, if they were in the war, in the First World War.
0: Well, yeah, because it was her father had, I mean, let's put it this way, you know, they were looking at, you know, hang gliders and Cessna aeroplanes and things, weren't they? You know?
1: Yeah, I thought that was a bit confusing, really, because I thought it was earlier than that. We are talking about On the Black Hill by Bruce Chatwin. That's the novel this month. Sue, do you want to add anything else?
2: No, I think for me, I enjoyed reading it, but twice. But I think I wouldn't rush out to buy another one of his novels.
1: No,
2: you understand what I mean? Sometimes you read a novelist and you think, I want to read something else they've written. I don't feel it with him.
1: Maybe not his novels. I might read some of his travel writings. Yeah, I'm quite curious.
0: I was quite intrigued to read Songlines, which is his stuff about Australia, you know, and the Aboriginal people that he'd met. You know, that was the thing which I really wanted to read. And then when this came up on the list, you know, that's why I chose it. But I have got a copy of Songlines, and I probably will read it. But I take exactly what you were saying in terms of novels. I found that it was... there was an awful lot more to write, I think, and an awful lot more to develop the people, which would have been a lot more satisfying. As it was, I think it was unsatisfying from that perspective, particularly. Yeah.
1: Out of 10, what would you give it, Barry?
0: That's a slightly difficult question, but I don't think I'd give it more than 6, I would say.
1: How about you, Sue?
2: 6.
1: Yeah, I think me too. 6. I wouldn't really read it again. I did see the film as well, and
2: I will watch the film. Now I've done this, I'll watch the film.
0: Yeah, it's on YouTube, you know, so it's just like free. Like the whole thing is just on YouTube if you look up on the Black Hill, you know.
2: Yeah. I shall definitely watch it.
0: Yeah.
1: I'm just going to mention that anyone can join this reading room. We are at Liverpool Community Radio on Holt Road. Our phone number is 07761 908 063. That's 07761 908 063. So every month we choose a book and we read it and then discuss it. So anyone who's out there who wants to join in can either read the book from home and just listen to our discussion, or they're welcome to come in to Liverpool Community Radio and discuss it with us. We'd love to have some more people come on board. But just before we go on to choosing the next novel, Sue Gerard, you've been a member of this group for a long time, and you are a published author, and you're based in St. Helens. So do you want to just mention what's happening this weekend?
2: Yes, I will, Krista. Last year I had a new local history book published, which was called St. Helens in 50 Buildings. After I'd sort of signed the contract, it was the buildings had to be standing. So I thought, well, I could have a problem with this. I might not be able to find 50 interesting buildings that are still standing. But actually, I ended up with too many. Oh. And a lot of the research I do sparks my other passion, which is writing poetry and also writing short stories. So they work side by side. And currently I'm working on another book for Amberley Publishing, which is celebrating St. Helens. And I'm finding some very interesting material in that. So there's books everywhere at the moment relating to that aspect. And I'm hoping to put together a narrative diary, I think is the word for it, about Richard Seddon. Have you heard of Richard Seddon?
1: No.
2: Well, Richard Seddon was the longest-serving Prime Minister of New Zealand, and he was born in St. Helens.
1: Wow.
2: And he went... I always thought, when I was sort of growing up, that Richard Seddon had been born rich and gone over to to Australia first and then New Zealand, you know, with a reference and family over there. But he actually went when he was 16, just with an engineer's mechanical engineering certificate, with his 14-year-old brother on the road.
1: Wow.
2: And worked the passage to Williamstown, which is now part of Melbourne, and then went to New Zealand. But he introduced the first old age pensions.
1: Wow.
2: And basically their welfare state. And received a writing residency to go to New Zealand and research Richard Seddon. And this diary is basically my findings of Richard Seddon and how much he was influenced by his upbringing in St. Helens. And he took that influence over to New Zealand to more or less fund a welfare state. And it's 100 years this year since he died, 120 years, sorry, since he died. And he died in office.
1: Wow.
2: So that's another project that I'm working on. But more imminent And it's haunting me, Chris, that is my ghost story night tomorrow.
1: Yeah.
2: Where I'll be telling ghost stories. One of them is inspired by some research I did for a local history book. So the evening has one flash fiction and four ghost stories. And you get a complimentary dim sum. And then I sort of read my ghost stories. And then I wish you all a safe journey home and pleasant dreams.
1: I would actually really recommend that because I have been, and we're going to have, I'm just looking at Barry now, we're going to have a group trip over there at some point. I have been. It was excellent. It's really fun.
0: I scare easily, Krista.
1: So do I.
2: I, Barry. I frighten myself to death.
1: I bet you do. But I'm just a question, Sue. You know, this research, say you did the research for the man, the Prime Minister from St. Helens. How can you research when it's such a long time ago? Do you have to go to the library?
2: Well, I first came across him when I worked in the library. And then I did do a lot of research in the library, but I was also put in touch with a man called Tom Brooking, who's New Zealander, and he wrote the definitive biography of Richard Seddon. He did come over to St. Helens and research it as well. And when I was over in Dunedin, Tom guided me to an awful lot of sources. And then they were excellent in the library in Wellington because they hunted out a film of Richard Seddon's funeral. Huh. And there were thousands there. There was people hanging from lampposts, on walls, everything to get a picture of this man. And if ever you see a statue of the Beehive, the New Zealand Parliament, his statue is outside. And there's only two statues there. One's Fallon's, but his is to the side, but Richard Seddon's statue dominates the front of the Beehive. And there was, he called a lot of hospitals over there, St. Helens Hospitals. So there's a whole chain of hospitals known as the St. Helens Hospitals.
1: Wow.
2: And they also dug out a film of him welcoming the All Blacks back from a world tour.
1: Oh, yeah.
2: And he has this, he's running down the steps of the ship, and the team are in like a cart, basically, and they're all smoking their heads off. And he looks like the fittest of the lot of them. So there's actually video of him, there's film of him as well.
1: Really interesting.
2: Yeah, so fascinating.
1: Well, you've really got me interested in St. Helens.
2: Oh, good.
1: Yeah, it's a really interesting place, yeah. Okay, then.
2: More to it than meets the eye, Krista.
1: There absolutely. I love the centre of St. Helens. Never thought I'd say that, but I do. It's almost like a Spanish city with the cathedral or the church in the middle.
2: Church.
1: I love that in the square.
2: It's a beautiful church.
1: Anyway, back to the time of the show when we choose the next book. So we have three options here. We have it in the tambourine. Oops, I've just dropped them on the floor. Barry, are you going to choose? Go on. No cheating.
0: No cheating. To the Lighthouse by Virginia Woolf.
1: And that's yours?
0: That's mine.
1: Oh, I've never read Virginia Woolf. Actually, that'd be interesting. Yeah, cool. So So anybody out there, you are very welcome to come. There's a cafe where the radio is. It's called the Croissant of Inequalities, and it's a great cafe. You can get breakfast or soups, and it's really reasonable price, fresh coffee and tea. And you could come in there and meet us on the next reading room, or you can just get the book and read it at home and join us. Our phone number is 07761 908 063, or you can just call in. So we'll arrange the next reading room, but shall we just close the show with something to say about the last novel in a sentence? Barry, you first, then Sue, and then me.
0: I think I probably said plenty about it, but I would say that as a novel, I'd like to read his travel books about that. So
1: no more novels, just the travel.
0: Not by him, you know. But I mean, he's a good writer. He's succinct, and he's definitely readable. But it's more about the development of the characters, which let me down, really, anyway.
1: Sue, one sentence about the book?
2: I enjoyed reading it, but I would not pushed to read another one of his novels. The travel books is a different thing.
1: Yeah, and I would say if Bruce Chatwin was listening, I'd just say, can you make less characters and make it a bit easier to understand? I found it was a bit too complex for me. I had to keep going back and seeing who was talking. And like you said, Sue, you could tell which twin was talking. I couldn't. I had to keep going back and see who was saying it. Because also I found with his sentencings, he would just go into dialogue, wouldn't he? And he wouldn't say who was talking, and I got really confused with that.
2: Yes.
1: Okay, anything else to add to this month's show?
2: No, I just think it's interesting. We all pick up on different things.
0: Yeah,
1: really, isn't it? It's good to be back, isn't it, gang?
0: Yeah, I've enjoyed it. Back. Yeah, thank you.
2: Yeah, really good. Thanks.
1: And exciting to read the next novel. Oh, I just want to say hello to Yvonne, by the way. That's just a friend of mine who I hope is listening. We have one listener, guys. okay.

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5: 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You can either make a one-off payment by Bax of £100 or set up a monthly standing order of only £8.34. 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Our SOR code is 089299. That's 089299. And our bank account details are 65255654. That's 65255654. If you'd like more information or more details, then contact me, Steve Farragher, by emailing steve@l-c-r.co.uk. 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

Hello, my name's Steve Farragher, and I'm here to explain to you all about the LCR Club 100. 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I realise £100 is a big ask, especially at the moment. But in reality, this £100 equates to eating one Greg steak bake or drinking one Starbucks coffee a week. In return for being part of Club 100, you'll get a framed certificate, an LCR mug, and the chance to be a guest on our programme, Kenny Ireland Discs. But more importantly, you'll get a warm, fuzzy feeling that you or your organisation is contributing to a worthwhile community project. You can either make a one-off payment by Bax of £100 or set up a monthly standing order of only £8.34. Donations need to be made to Kensington Vision, which is all one word, Community Interest Company via the Co-op Bank. Our SOR code is 089299. That's 089299. And our bank account details are 65255654. That's 65255654. If you'd like more information or more details, then contact me, Steve Farragher, by emailing steve@l-c-r.co.uk. Or you can even call into the LCR studio, 53 to 57 Holt Road. And you can also see what your donation is delivering to the community. Thanks very much for listening.

0: We're at 29 members. We want to get to 30. Thanks to our friend to Pop Cannon. Okay, we're in on 30. You're joining the team. Liverpool Community Radio 106.7 FM. Good afternoon, good evening, good morning, you're ever listening to us. It is a new Daily Croissant. Me, Matthew Grimes, for a Thursday with you till 2. Not on my own today. Ooh, got a full house. Yeah. Alan's here.
1: Hello.
0: Now, we wonder where you disappeared. Hello, Lisa, how are you?
2: I'm back, yeah. They asked me when I came in if I they thought I was in a ditch, but well, I actually wasn't in the ditch. I'd like to confirm. Know. I'd like to clear up. Yeah, no, I've been everywhere. I've been in Ibiza, I've been in Ireland, and I've been in North Spain. So I'm finally touched back down in the UK. So I said I'd come back in here.
0: More stamps on the passport than you, the Chalmers.
1: And who died last week, by the way?
0: All right. I know that. I'm just...
2: we jumped right into that.
0: And a young lady who's on the Friday show is joining us today. Hello, Alice. How
3: Hello,
0: are you?
3: Hello. I'm good. How is everyone?
0: We're all right.
2: Not bad.
1: Good.
0: Let's go through the usuals. We're Liverpool's only local community radio station on FM, licensed by Ofcom. 6 years... Oh, hang on. 2019. And then the year was an extension, 2024. Fools. 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And the show's new Daily Croissant, Monday to Friday between 12 and 2. First hour, look at the paper. Second hour, of a guest. No guest, but I'm sure we've got a lot to talk about. Want to mention, you want to get in touch with us, 0776198063. X, we're on LCRFM, Facebook, Liverpool Community Radio, New Voice in the City. TikTok and Instagram, haven't got a clue. Just find us on there.
3: I don't think we're on TikTok. We're definitely on Instagram.
0: We were on TikTok. We've been booted off already.
2: What happened to our TikTok?
3: Are we on it now?
2: Did we get banned? What?
0: I don't know.
2: I haven't seen
3: I've just not seen us on TikTok.
2: Yeah, like, I've not seen anything.
0: I'm sure we are on TikTok.
2: I look up the TikTok and then I'll like look clarify up the TikTok, for you
0: please.
2: For next
0: yeah, please
2: week.
0: Do. Yeah, I'm sure we are on TikTok.
2: I look up the TikTok and then I'll like look clarify up the TikTok, for you
0: please.
2: For next
0: yeah, please
2: week.
0: Do. Yeah, please do.
2: We'll check that out. Yeah.

0: There are several headlines on here that are worth looking at. The main one says, banned from Russia for exposing Putin's crimes. The iPapers correspondent is amongst five British nationals barred from entering Russia. The Kremlin frustration with Western media is growing over coverage of the Ukraine war. The iPapers reports have revealed Russian espionage and sabotage inside the UK, the existence of intermittent camps and internment camps, and mass abduction of Ukrainian children. The Kremlin vows to blacklist more British journalists over spread of insinuations.
1: Right.
0: I think that's about as good as could be said for Mr. Putin. Then a couple of other pieces on here. My 60-person house share inside the Suffolk Commune with a very long waiting list. Then a piece about what went wrong with Henry Novak's policing by the ex-Met officers. That's an opinion piece, so take it with a pinch of salt, really.
1: Okay.
0: And the main interview in here is on page 38. I spent 165 days in orbit. There's one question that I get asked most, and that's by the other British astronaut, Chris Hadfield. He's actually much quieter than... Who's the first guy that went up there?
1: Tim Peake.
0: Sorry?
1: Tim Peake.
0: Tim Peake, yeah.
1: Why?
0: Tim Peake kind of made a career out of being in the media.
1: Well, wouldn't you? You go to space, I would.
2: Yeah, to be fair, I would. Let's be honest, stop talking about it.
1: Let's put it this way.
2: I'd never
0: stop
2: talking about it.
0: Chris Hadfield went out to space as well, but he didn't hear anything as much about it.
1: But let's put it this way, Al. You go to space, you're going to talk about it, and you're going to go, oh, yeah, I just went into space.
3: But also, what's he meant to do afterwards? Like, there's no other job prospect when you've been to space, you're an astronaut.
1: Correct.
3: So you just go and work at the Aldi next. No, you're gonna sit there and talk to people about it.
1: Exactly.
2: I would never stop talking about it.
1: If you can educate, he goes around schools, I know he does talks. Yeah. If you can educate people on, they look at the space launch and astronauts go, oh, I want to be an astronaut. You can actually tell them what it's like. How do you sleep in space?
3: Hmm.
1: How do you do other things in space?
0: Strap yourself onto a hammock.
2: If it's that easy, you go up there then.
3: You know what though? When Katy Perry went to space and she just like sat in the orbit for a bit, I think like if celebrities can go to space, anyone can.
1: Quite correct.
3: If Katy Perry can go up to space and just like float around for a bit and come back, anyone can.
1: Absolutely.
2: I think everyone's going to start going, I think, in a few years. I think space tourism is actually going to become
3: a big thing. Like going to planets, just like sitting in space and then coming back. Yeah. I think it's becoming
1: a popular. Anyway, I think there's another plane you can actually go zero gravity, which goes just below the Earth.
0: Yeah,
2: that's what they took Katy Perry and all that. Yeah. Jeff Bezos.
3: I think it's becoming
2: Origin.
3: Favourable with celebrities nowadays.
1: Yeah, absolutely.
2: Yeah.
0: The zero gravity effect is where the plane forms a parabola, big arc, and you go weightless for about 30 seconds or so. But that's actually part of the astronauts' training.
1: Yeah, but I mean, it'd be great to do that, but you know, some people never get to go to space unless you've got the money. But my question is, if we spoke about this last week, you know, they're trying to look at building like life on the moon bases. Who's going to be the first hotel up there?
0: Conrad Hilton.
1: You know what I mean?
3: Jeff Bezos or
2: Elon Musk.
3: Elon Musk.
1: Exactly.
3: They're the people with the most money, things to actually do anything up there.
1: And would you go? Would you, if you could go to space for the day, would you go?
0: Yeah.
2: I actually wouldn't. I don't think. I think I'm like. I suppose like talking.
3: I
2: about
3: think
2: it,
3: I would. I'd be like, why not? I've got
1: why not? Yeah.
2: I don't think I know because one thing about like space is like, and actually like actually going up to space is such a massive like environmental impact. I've always kind of thought that like if you're going up, it should be for like research purposes.
1: Yeah.
2: Kind of like just
3: but
2: when,
3: going
2: like,
3: up, you could research up there.
2: Yeah.
1: You
2: if you
1: do.
2: Were going up, just I know I would personally not be cut out for research purposes up there. I'd be like, oh my god, get me down. So like, I think if you were like fully cut out for it and you had like the credentials to go up and like. Properly do like a bit of research or like make good observations and come back down, then it's kind of worth it. But like, I don't know if I agree as much with like celebrities just going up there. Like, you know, they all went up, like Katy Perry and all them. It was just a bit like a vanity project. And they, like, Katy Perry just sang a song and they came back down.
3: Yeah, I remember it was a bit of a laughing stock on social media because everyone took it and was like, what's she doing? Like, why is she just chilling up there and then she come back down? She's not actually doing anything useful.
1: Yeah, do you reckon the aliens were like that? God, no, go stop it.
2: Like, no,
0: I don't know if Richard Branson refunded. Deposit for the people that paid to go up into space on his plane that broke up in midair.
1: No, I'm still waiting.
2: Oh, were they in the plane when it broke up in midair?
0: No.
2: Oh,

0: Phew, I was like, Jesus, I was like, they want more than a return of the deposit okay. if that was
1: yeah.
0: the case.
1: Yeah. No refunds, eh?
0: He's like, sorry, too late now.
1: Anyway, is that it?
2: Yeah.
1: What's on the front of your paper, Lisa? Go on, tell us.
0: Me. Okay, the Echo. Well, we know how I feel about it.
1: Yes,
0: but,
1: we know.
0: Okay, I've got man arrested on suspicion of conspiracy to murder Ellis Cox, which I think I saw in the news recently.
3: That's been in the news for a long,
1: long time. It's one of those unsolved.
3: It's unsolved. There's pictures everywhere. There's definitely down County Road, Walton. There's pictures of, like, anyone know any information, we'll give you money kind of posters.
4: Used to be on the wall of the flow.
3: It's still there.
0: Okay.
3: Yeah. I drove past today.
4: Yeah. I was past on Wednesday, and I must confess, I forgot to look at it.
0: Yeah, look, it's saying the recent arrest brings the total number in the case to 8. So a 19-year-old was arrested at Liverpool John Lennon Airport returning from Spain. And they're all on conditional bail now, pending further inquiries. So hopefully that might lead to more, like, insight on that.
1: Maybe.
4: Sounds like you dodged a bullet there.
0: Yeah, it wasn't me arrested coming back from Spain. Yeah. I would like to clarify.
1: This is an unsolved case. It's been going on for about 2 or 3 years now, isn't it?
3: Yeah, it's been going on for a very long
1: time. Very long time.
0: Oh, wow. Hopefully there'll be some progress.
1: Hopefully.
4: You know the young nurse, the male nurse that got shot down Molyneux Road?
1: Alan, that's about 10, 12 years ago, mate.
4: But that's still open, isn't it?
1: It is.
4: Yeah.
1: There's a lot of cold cases open.
0: Yeah. I suppose this case is open like 40, 50 years. Yeah, so...
3: And it's like, how do they solve them that it's open for that long?
1: Well, don't forget... cases that long, there was no DNA back then, was there?
0: Yeah, that's the thing. To be fair, they've made so many. It's so interesting how they've made so many like breakthroughs on cold cases recently because of like DNA. Like, there's things that have been cold for like 50, 60 years, and suddenly someone will do a DNA test and they're like a cousin of whoever committed the crime, and they can use that to trace them. Which would be like, imagine you did a DNA test like just to find out what percentage you were of something, and next thing it's like your cousin is a murderer, and like they tracked it that way. Like, it's just mad. Yeah. And so many people, like, they've been able to solve so many cases because of that.
1: Yeah.
0: So
1: that's the thing. Back then, a murder was, there was no DNA, was it? DNA was still in the infancy in the late 80s. So if a murder was committed, you needed to, you know, the work that went into to convict
0: just
1: someone had to be, literally was elementary. But now with DNA, obviously, it's a lot easier. But I mean, some of these cold cases are 30, 40, 50 years old.
3: But it makes you question the cold cases of recently, like this Ellis one.
1: Yeah.
3: If, how are we not detecting any DNA? How are we not finding anything? Like, the person who'd done it must have been really stealth. Like, all I can just imagine, like, black hoodie, like, black gloves, like, no DNA traces at all.
1: Exactly.
0: They've upped their game nowadays, I suppose.
1: Exactly. You look at these programs from America and, you know, documentaries of, you know, how people get away, you know, basically how people get away with it. And they see how they do it. You know, like, there's no DNA, there's no nothing.
0: Well, that's the thing. There's so many shows and documentaries now that, like, if you ever actually want to commit a crime, not that I've thought about it, obviously, but like, if you ever actually wanted to commit one, if you just watched all them and, like, put loads of thought and effort into it, like, I suppose that's how people get away with it now. Like, they think of things like wearing the gloves, like, the people didn't have to think about years ago, so they don't leave any traces.
1: Yeah, that's it, isn't it?
0: Yeah.
3: That's the problem. Now you got the whole internet. AI would probably tell you how to get away with it if you asked it.
1: Do you know what?
0: Genuinely?
1: It would genuinely tell you how to get away with it.
3: And, like... But that's, I suppose, the only other way. If the police found out it was you, they'd look through your past searches, your past AI.
1: Yeah.
3: But they'd have to find it was you first to get to that.
0: That's correct.
3: That is what, obviously, the Google searches would get you done for it. But if they've got to find the person who's doing the Google searches, and how would they find that instead of
1: correct. Absolutely.
3: So if you want to be a policeman or an investigator, you've got to be really, really smart.
0: You've got to be pretty thorough,
1: Pretty thorough. What's on the front of the Metro, which you've got, Alice?
3: So the Metro is very much like talking about Farage and all things kind of like that, unfortunately. So this Henry Nowak case, everyone's been talking about it. One of the main stories is PM and Farage clash over murder protest. So that's one of the stories. And then the other story is Farage ally slammed by former Lib Dem leader for branding prostate checks for black men racist, even though they're twice as likely to get cancer. So there's a lot of stories, including Farage, because he loves to be front page.
1: He likes to be on the front, doesn't he?
4: I love being the sub-editor that came up with the headline.
1: He's such a shy individual, isn't he?
3: Yeah, so...
0: He keeps to himself. Puts his head down and gets to work, you know?
3: The one about this Henry Nowak case, so apparently there was a protest over this murder. So Nigel Farage's appeal for pure cold rage in response to the death of Henry Nowak was unforgivable, Keir Starmer said, as the pair clashed at Prime Minister's questions. So the Reform UK leader Farage was accused of exploiting the tragedy by Sir Keir, who was speaking hours after protests clashed with police over the handling of the December 2025 murder. So it looks like Keir Starmer's saying that Farage has incited this protest against the police, which I don't think is making things any better.
4: No. But equally, every time Farage speaks, he reminds me of a school bully.
3: Yeah, like he's inciting something.
0: He uses quite like hateful kind of rhetoric and stuff, I think. Like he's very like he will say like, oh, I didn't tell them to do it. But I suppose the kind of language he uses like makes people think it's like, oh, we need action. We need to do something now.
4: I think it's inflammatory by design.
0: Yeah.
3: I mean, well, Farage said it was pure cold rage to murder. And I suppose saying these kind of things, you know, he's exploiting the people. And as a result of this protest, 11 officers were hurt and a trial of destruction was left on the streets of Southampton on Tuesday night, according to the Metro. Bricks, bottles and parts of broken fences were hurled at police and several protesters were also hurt. Two people were arrested. Far-right activist Tommy Robson, I'm not surprised, was among those who addressed crowds outside a police station during the protest. So it doesn't sound like a nice one. It sounds like people are using tragedies nowadays like this just to have a go with the
4: Look
3: police.
4: Look what happened down County Road.
3: Yeah.
1: Yeah, that's true.
4: And Spello Lane.
1: That's
4: they
1: true.
4: They trashed the Spello Hub.
3: And there was no reason. What's the library ever done? It was just...
1: Exactly. Sometimes it doesn't need a reason. They just want to do it. Because they'll see, it's follow.
4: Monkey
1: if something happens,
4: yeah.
1: If we go back to like 1981, you know, the riots started in Toxteth, but before that, there'd been riots in Bristol, there'd been riots in London, you know. So it was one of those where it happened, and it will happen because they'll see something, they'll go, do you know what? Yeah, then they'll protest about, and then it'll go on. So.
3: I think because this case has hit the media a lot, obviously the police did do wrong by arresting the man. That's why a part of his reason he died.
4: But just didn't listen to him.
3: It's getting investigated now, and because of such closeness to the media and how the media's boosted the case, something's going to happen. The police will have consequence, but rioting is definitely not the answer.
1: Yeah.
3: It's because the media's blown up, there will be consequences
1: for
3: the police officers.
1: There will be.
4: I only hope that they throw the book at the people that were rioting, to be honest.
1: But you've got to think about it.
4: The guy that is already pretty much spending the rest of his life in prison anyway.
1: Yeah, but you've got to... I mean, technically, we have to be careful what we say because it is an ongoing case.
4: Mm.
1: So, should we just leave it there?
4: Yeah.
1: Otherwise, you can go to court. I'm not going to. As well as that, we're playing music from
0: local. Not a day out, you fancy, no.
1: Not a day out, I fancy. As well as that, playing music from local bands as well. Kick off with this one from Ben Burke, the Golden Ones.

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6: 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New Daily Cross on me, Matty Grahams. Al Stubbs over there. Lisa's here. Kate. Alice is over there. Kate, I give up.
7: Who's Kate?
6: I'm going home. Who's Kate? Who's Kate? Change your name.
7: Hello.
6: With it all too. Right, back into the papers. Alan.
8: Okay.
6: Please save me.
8: Let's have a look at the side panel.
6: Oh.
8: Today's quotation.
6: Oh, yes.
8: Is from Dwight David Eisenhower.
6: Oh, right. Former president. Okay. That'll be him on the phone. We'll get to him in a minute, Dwight. Yeah.
8: He's bringing back from the dead, are you?
6: Well, you know.
7: He's that good.
8: So, things are more like they were. Things are more like they are now than they ever were before.
6: Okay.
7: Very true.
8: Very profound.
7: Very profound.
6: Sounds like an Alan statement. Anyway, moving swiftly on.
8: So, today's birthday.
6: Here we go. Joining at home, everybody.
8: Angelina Jolie.
7: Oh, no way.
9: Oh, okay.
6: Oh, here we go.
7: I never knew anyone on the birthday.
8: How old do you reckon she is?
7: Ooh, she looks amazing, but I feel like she's... like, she's older than, like, she looks. Like,
8: be
7: I feel
8: very
7: like she's,
8: careful.
7: Like... like, she looks really young, but I feel like she... I don't know. I'm going to say, like, late 40s, maybe.
9: I'm going to say like 42.
6: I'm going to go 53. I don't care.
9: Whoa.
6: She's not listening.
8: She's 51.
6: She's not listening.
7: Yeah, 51. I was about to say like about 50 either.
9: Yeah,
7: I think she looks so amazing, but I was like, I feel like she is like, she like is a lot older than she looks. Yeah.
6: Yeah.
8: Next one is Bradley Walsh.
9: Oh, he's like 55, 60.
7: Who is this guy?
6: Bradley Walsh, he does The Chase.
9: Does The Chase?
8: Yeah.
7: Oh, I've never really watched The Chase.
9: He doesn't just do The Chase, he does like a lot of like...
6: He does a lot of things.
9: Yeah. ITV stuff.
6: He's got an ITV golden handcuff deal.
9: Yeah.
8: And he did a program with his son, and his son...
9: And they went travelling, was
8: like
9: it?
8: It's like chalk on a blackboard.
7: Are you more fun?
6: He says the same about you. Anyway, moving swiftly on. How about we're going to play Guess His Age.
7: I'm going to guess he's 50, it's a blind guess.
9: Yeah, I'm going to say maybe 60.
6: No, I'm going to go 74.
8: 66.
6: Is he? Oops.
9: He doesn't look 66 though, does he?
6: He actually used to. He played football for Brentford when he was younger, but broke his ankle.
8: Yeah.
6: And had to give it up.
7: Mm-hmm. Oh.
9: I didn't think he'd be 66 though, and he's still doing the chase.
8: Cecilia Bartoli.
6: Who?
8: Cecilia Bartoli. She's an Italian mezzo soprano.
9: I've not heard of her.
7: I couldn't tell you. I'm going to guess.
8: Saw her sing at Royal Albert Hall.
6: Oh, if you've seen her sing, then it was pre-World War III. World War I. Go on.
7: Going to guess maybe like 55?
6: Go on.
9: I don't know, 40.
6: I'm going to go 68.
8: 60.
6: Oh, man.
7: Oh, I mean, I was 5 years old. Not bad.
8: Ben Stokes.
6: Oh, cricketer.
8: England cricket captain, yep.
9: Oh, he's got to be like 42, 43.
6: Yeah, I'm going to go 45. I'm
7: going to go about 42 as well, yeah. Not a cricket follower, but...
8: Sorry, Ben. He's 35.
6: Yeah. Oh. Like, he's going to be listening.
7: My friends have never seen you.
8: Yeah, because they started play an hour and a half ago.
6: They did.
8: And we're not out.
9: I just think cricket, and it's always like mid-40s.
6: Yes, we all walked up. Oh, right, okay. Afternoon, Jim. I know you listen to my mate. Nice to hear from you. Yeah. Right, you go on. Moving swiftly on.
8: Joseph Kabila.
6: Who?
8: He's a Congolese politician.
6: Oh, of course. I'm up on Congolese politics, yeah.
7: I'm well up to date on my Congolese politicians. Yeah. Yeah.
6: Absolutely.
7: I'm going to guess
8: he's a survivor.
7: Oh, okay.
9: 60?
6: I don't know.
7: I'm going to go about the 62 mark.
6: I'm going to go 66.
7: Stick in the 60s.
8: 55.
7: That's weren't far off.
6: We weren't. That's me not going anywhere.
7: We weren't far off. The more you know. I'll keep him, if anyone ever asks about Congolese politicians.
6: Yeah, we'll keep in touch with them.
8: Val McDermid.
6: Who?
8: Crime writer.
7: Oh, yes, actually, yeah. That rang a bell in my brain. Oh, I've never actually seen them, but... The books have been around for a while, so I'm going to assume maybe 50?
6: Oh, I don't know.
9: 70?
6: I'm 38?
8: 71.
7: Oh, so close. We've got so far. Very close. Yeah, the books have been around for years.
6: The closest we've got.
7: I was younger.
6: Closest we've got.
7: Not bad.
8: Yeah. Julian Marley, son of
6: Bob. Son of Bob Marley.
9: Is he really a famous person just because he's the son of Bob Marley?
6: Yeah.
7: Stretch, but
6: well, yeah,
8: he's also a musician.
6: Musician, oh, so okay. He's following his dad's footsteps. Julian Marley, I'm going to go 53.
7: I'm going to follow that up with a 54.
9: I'm going to say 60.
8: 51.
6: Ah,
7: okay.
6: So close.
7: Me and you, not bad. Quite close.
8: And finally,
6: oh, there's a finally there.
8: Relief from everybody.
6: Phew.
8: Sean Pertwee.
6: Who?
8: John's son.
6: Did he star in James Bond? Wasn't he Q in James Bond?
8: I think he was.
6: Yeah.
7: Which let me James double Bond? Check.
6: He was in the more recent stuff with.
7: Oh, I don't really like the more recent James Bond.
6: He was more. Hang on, just double checking this. Yeah, he was in James. Yeah, he was in James Bond, wasn't he?
8: Yeah.
6: I think. Sean Pertwee. I'm just checking. Bear with me.
7: Definitely cheating right now.
6: He's not actually, no.
8: How old do you reckon he is?
7: To be honest, I don't really know who we're talking about, but
9: me neither.
7: I'm going to guess if he was in James Bond, the more recent ones.
6: He wasn't.
7: Oh, the old ones.
6: Yeah. Right, I'll tell you what he was in. He was in the television series Gotham.
7: The Batman one?
6: Yeah.
9: That's on Netflix, isn't it?
6: Yeah.
7: Is that a recent kind of one? I haven't watched it.
9: I'd say it's like early 2011, 2010.
7: Oh, okay.
9: Kind of era.
6: Yeah.
7: Right. If he was in that, I'm going to guess he's in his 40s. So I'm going to say about 45.
9: I'm going to say 50.
6: I'm staying out of it.
8: 62.
6: Yeah, he was Albert in the Fox television series Gotham.
7: Interesting.
6: Oh, no, sorry, I've got it mixed up. It's Rory Kinnear that was in James Bond, not Sean Pertwee.
7: Oh. The names are so similar, you know.
8: Both sons of actors.
6: Sons of actors. Yeah.
7: Oh, a lot of nipple babies in the birthdays this week.
6: isn't there?
8: So to end this bit on a sad note.
6: Oh no. I've got no sad music.
8: For Sunday the 4th of June 1967.
6: Do you want to get some sad music up or not?
8: No? You can play Hearts of Flowers if you like.
6: No, thank you.
8: British Midland Airways flight Golf Alpha Lima Hotel Golf crashed at Hope's Car near the centre of Stockport, killing 72 of the 84 passengers and crew on board, leaving 12 people with serious injuries.
7: Aww.
8: Miraculously, no one outside the plane was injured when it came down because of a fuel problem.
9: Oh, wow.
7: Oh, that's so sad.
8: For completion, I think the plane was a thick as fly count.
6: Of hundreds of things that can happen on this day, that paper picks the saddest thing.
7: They always do. Absolutely. It's always this day. It's always, yeah, like the saddest
9: thing. Do you reckon when they're, like, writing it, they just ask Google or AI, 100%. What happened today?
7: It's this day in history, and it's, like, the first item.
8: There's a similar bit each day in the... each day in the metro.
7: A similar one? Ooh. Yeah. Let's see if they have the same thing or something
8: inside,
7: different.
8: Inside the front page.
7: If they have the same one, it's definitely the first
6: time. They've got the same one.
9: Today's is an advert.
6: Is it today's an advert?
7: Bradley.
9: They've just got an advert for Aldi.
7: Oh, yeah. Nice.
6: Oh, okay. Other brands are available.
7: They couldn't find anything. Yeah, they were like, that'll do.
8: There's a bit that says on this day.
9: Oh, yeah. In brief, in today in history. 1070... Roquette cheese was created in France.
7: Ooh,
9: 1805, the first trooping the colour took place at Horse Guards Parade. 1927, the first Ryder Cup golf contest was held in Massachusetts, host the US beat Great Britain.
8: Yep.
9: 1937, the world's first trolleys built Sylvian Goldman of Oklahoma trundled down supermarket aisles. And 1989, more than 2,000 people died in Tiananmen Square, China, when troops opened fire on protesting students.
6: Yeah, that's the famous picture of the person standing there with the bags in front of the tank.
8: Yeah.
6: Tiananmen Square. Oh.
7: The first trolley one is kind of interesting.
6: I like the first trolley one. I do like that.
8: Mm. And I remember Lisa Doucet ducking as a bullet went over her head.
6: What?
8: Lisa Doucet, the BBC journalist reporter, was stood on Tiananmen Square.
6: Oh, yeah, that's right. Yeah.
8: And there was this loud crack of gunfire, and she was stood there at the camera and just ducked her head.
6: Well, wouldn't you? Mm.
7: You would. That'd
6: wouldn't be you? I mean, you
8: I
6: know.
8: Think I'd have removed my cycle clips, but it's not the point.
7: Thinking logically, you are.
6: Yeah. Do you have a list, Alan?
8: Yes, I have a list.
6: Excellent. Oh, I have music. So I play music, you do lists.
8: Yes, just point to me when you want me to start, okay?
6: Well, the music started, so you've got 2 minutes and 53 seconds from now.
8: Okay.
7: Go.
8: The list today is Beckham scores highly in style stakes. David Beckham may have been in the spotlight for decades, but he's still top when it comes to the most fashionable male celebrity. According to research from National Express, Britain's rated him above Idris Elba and Harry Styles, who is the highest ranked celebrity under 35. The most style male celebrities are at 10.
6: Yes.
8: Jack Grealish.
6: Yeah, he's pretty stylish, Jack, yeah.
8: At 9, Timothée Chalamet.
6: Who?
9: I see that. Timothée Chalamet.
6: No,
9: he's in like every movie nowadays.
6: Oh, right, okay.
7: He's like the poster boy of Hollywood.
6: Oh, right, yeah. Okay.
7: You know him.
9: He was in the Bob Dylan movie.
6: Oh, I've not seen the Bob Dylan movie.
9: He was in June. He was in...
7: Marty Supreme.
9: That was really popular last year. Okay.
7: No.
6: Yeah. No. He says shaking his head.
7: If you saw him, you'd be like, it's that guy that's in it.
9: He's in like every movie nowadays.
6: I'd be like, oh, it's every him.
7: Movie. You name it, they cast him. Like, okay. He's everywhere.
8: I'm happy to say Pharrell Williams.
7: Oh, actually, Pharrell Williams got a bit of groove. I like the hat. I like the fedora.
8: Did you notice the segue there? Happy Pharrell Williams.
6: Oh, God.
7: Oh, that's a good one. Sorry, we didn't appreciate
8: that
7: one.
8: I'm not that old.
6: It's about the first time in 5 years.
8: He's quite proud of that.
7: The cultural relevance was really, the cultural reference is really popping off there.
8: Yeah. Go on. 7 Pedro Pascal, whoever
9: Who?
8: He is.
9: Oh, he's in the new Mandalorian Grogu movie.
6: Oh, okay.
7: He is.
6: I'm so glad you're here.
7: Yeah.
9: Everyone loves Pedro Pascal. He is like one of the young people, like people love him kind of thing.
7: Okay.
9: He was in like the early seasons of Game of Thrones.
6: Ah, right,
9: like,
6: okay.
9: Like, you know, like the early season before he got killed off. But he's very popular nowadays. If you watch the that new Star Wars movie, he's in that. But the whole movie, this is like a little fun fact, he's the main character, Pedro Pascal. Because the main character wears a helmet, they get someone else to play the character, and then Pedro Pascal, they only give him air. He only actually puts the costume on when he takes the helmet off.
6: Well, that's a bit like Star Wars, the original, wasn't it? They had David Prowse was Darth Vader, but his accent was Bristol. So they used James Earl Jones. Yeah. So he was, it was him.
9: Yeah.
6: But James Earl Jones was the voice.
9: Yeah, like Pedro Pascal voices it because he's so demanding in Hollywood. He can't commit to doing like how many shooting just in a, you know, in a mask the whole time. So I think they have a few people, you know, acting in the mask, and then Pedro Pascal does the scenes where he just takes the helmet off because he's it costs him so much. Yeah,
8: I once beat Dave Prowse in a golf tournament.
6: Did you?
7: Oh wow!
8: He ran a.
6: Did you beat him with a club or a hole in one?
8: No,
6: it's a joke. Never mind. Keep going.
9: Who's next in the list?
8: We were members of the same golf club.
6: All right. What's next?
7: Anyway, start contacts.
8: At 6, Justin Bieber.
9: Still, Justin Bieber's still up there.
7: I feel like he's got some style, to be fair.
9: I think it's because he's recently rose back up to fame with Coachella, and everyone was calling it Biebercella. Everyone was like, my TikTok was full of videos
7: it
9: of Biebercella.
7: To be fair, though.
8: It sounds like an Italian drink.
7: I know, that's what you would have thought, but to be fair, he was unreal. He was unreal at Coachella.
9: He was good, but it's a lot of people online have said, like, controversially, on the other hand, if Taylor Swift sat there and just played videos from YouTube and was singing into a mic watching herself on YouTube, the internet would be in uproar. They would be human, and he got away with it. He just put YouTube on and was watching his own
7: like
9: YouTube
7: karaoke,
9: videos singing it. And I'm like, how have you got away with this? You're getting paid like $10 million to watch your own YouTube videos and just
6: Justin
9: sing.
6: Bieber.
9: Whereas like if Taylor Swift did that, the whole internet would lose it.
6: Yeah, it's true.
8: At
6: where are we
8: 5,
6: up to?
8: You've got Lewis Hamilton.
6: Oh yeah, fair
9: oh, yeah, okay.
6: He's stylish.
8: At 4, Tom Holland.
7: Oh, I like Tom Holland. Yeah, he got some nice suits.
6: I guess the girly boat.
9: Yeah, he's in other Spider-Man movies. He's very popular.
7: He's with Zendaya. They always look really nice
9: together. Yeah, a lot of people like the whole couple with Zendaya.
7: They're cute. I like them. They always look good together.
6: Number 3.
8: Can you put that into English? Preferably words of one syllable that I can understand.
6: They're a good couple together. I think that's what they're saying.
8: At 3, you've got Harry Styles.
9: He is very. He's got his tour coming this year. Yeah.
6: Are you going?
9: I'm not going. It's in London.
8: Sir Idris Elba.
7: Oh, I like Idris Elba. Actually,
8: been knighted this week, wasn't he?
7: Oh, 90. I heard that actually. Yeah,
9: and he's still number 2. That's impressive.
6: So who's and number 1 then?
8: David Beckham.
9: What?
7: They're gonna put Dave at number 1. I don't know. Would he be my number 1?
6: Would he be your number 1?
7: I wouldn't really think of him if I thought he is quite fashionable. Well, he's married to a fashion
8: designer.
7: He wasn't
8: my number 1 footballer.
7: I don't think I know.
9: I'm shocked that he's beat out like Harry Styles, and Tom Holland, and Timothy Chalamet. Like, I'm shocked that because they're like younger people.
7: Yeah, they generate more conversation.
8: But
7: I think
8: money
7: at the
8: counts.
7: Minute. Yeah. I feel like because he's been around so long and he's more of like a staple figure. Like, I feel when it comes to like style and stuff, you'd hear more like about them. There's more conversation about them. But I feel like because he's been around, like, it's more.
8: I wonder if Rebecca Luce had any say in that.
6: Wow. You had to go there, didn't you?
7: Yes.
6: You had to explain that one off air, Alan, won't you?
8: Yeah.
6: Yeah.
7: Forward to it.
6: Yeah, we will explain to you shortly. We'll play some more music. This is Joanne Louise Griffith, The Last Strange Paradise. Stick around, we've got more to come.

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5: Hello.
4: This is over there.
3: Hello.
4: Alice is over here.
3: Hello.
4: Funny, we were just having a chat off the air then about drinking.
3: It was surprising.
6: It was about how we were talking about jobs.
4: Yes.
6: And we were originally talking about, you know, the birth rate's declining. There's, you know, in 10 years' time, we might not need as many teachers, which
4: that's
6: is worrying.
4: True. Yeah.
6: And we were also talking about the House of Commons, and we were like, how they get away with things that you might not be able to in other jobs.
4: Yeah.
6: And Hannah Spencer recently talked up about how she wasn't happy that she's, you know, voting on impactful matters, and the MPs next to her smell of alcohol, and you just, and she said, like, she didn't expect that, you know. And you think about nursing, teaching, even hospitality, if you're working a 10-hour day, you don't just get to have a drink mid-shift. Mm. So the fact that MPs are, is that something maybe we should be speaking about more?
4: Maybe. I mean, it is. When I worked on nights, you had a few people who would, when a certain bar opened, I'm not going to mention, but they do breakfast. I'm sure you can work out what it begins with. They'd go there and have breakfast and a couple of pints, then go home and sleep. But it was almost as if it's the that was their night time.
6: Yeah, because that's after a shift or not.
4: Yeah.
6: During
4: oh, no, I mean,
6: shift.
4: I've worked with people who have drunk during the shift.
6: Yeah.
4: Yeah.
7: I suppose they're not voting on, like, crucial matters.
4: No,
7: like,
4: but,
7: that affect the whole country.
8: They help people sober up before work.
4: They have been killed. Yeah. They have been killed up in a corner. When
6: but
4: supposed
6: if,
4: to be
6: if
4: doing
6: they
4: something.
6: Had been found out, they'd be fired.
4: Correct.
6: The difference is the MPs are being found out and they're making excuses for it,
4: yeah.
6: Kind of
7: yeah,
6: thing.
7: Yeah, they're trying to justify
4: parliamentary
7: it.
4: Privilege.
6: Yeah, they're trying to justify, like, oh, like, we can have one
8: don't
6: or two to come, you know, working long days. But, like, everyone works long days.
4: Correct.
6: And the difference is everyone works long days and they're not making impactful country decisions. MPs are voting on matters that are going to change everyone's lives.
4: Can you imagine them hammered in the House of Commons, genuinely?
6: And that's what worries
4: that
6: me.
4: That
6: like,
4: would be absolutely.
6: Can you imagine if half of them are hammered and then they have to go into the room and vote on something like, I don't know, like, women's rights and protecting people and stuff like that, and you're voting on these big, like, you know, renters' rights bills, these bills all happen by votes. And you're voting on that half drunk and you're just like, what?
4: What? I've walked into the wrong room. Oh, is this the no room? Yeah, I wanted the yeah room. Too late.
7: It was bizarre. And even in like debates and stuff, if you've had like even one or two drinks, it does make you like a bit less sharp. So if you're going in and you're debating with someone from the opposite party, like you quite possibly aren't going to be able to put your points across like quite as well as like you should be. So that also could be affecting like other matters as well.
4: Yeah.
7: And like kind of how you're perceived and how your party is perceived.
4: Absolutely.
7: And all. So
4: it's
7: just like, I just don't get why they get to drink on the job. Like nobody else does. Like why should there be like one rule for them and a different rule for like the rest of the country?
4: We could drink on the job if we wanted to.
6: It's more like why, we get away with why is there a bar there in Parliament as well?
7: Yeah, I don't think there even should be. Like,
6: who gets the profits from that? Is that why it's there? So then they get their profits or something?
4: No, I don't really know.
8: Subsidised.
4: There you go.
7: Yeah. So that's the thing, I don't think it should be.
8: They're not even paying market rate.
7: Yeah. Wow. So, like, that's the thing. Like, they're getting, like, cheaper drinks as well. So, obviously, they have the incentive.
4: Yeah,
6: they're probably getting, like, free food and everything as well. I mean, I'd be up for the free food. Have your free food.
7: No, food fair enough.
4: No, it's not free food. I mean, they get a food allowance. The food allowance, and you get obviously, you know, you get your, I say you get your lunch allowance. So some people will eat in a House of Parliament bar because, you know, if you've seen the menu,
6: it's probably great.
4: It's, you know, I think you get steak and chips for about £3.
7: What?
4: Yeah.
8: Are they preparing to be research material for people studying diseases in the liver and the kidney?
7: I mean, yeah, not very healthy either. If every single day you're in doing a 14-hour shift, you're like, oh, have a couple of drinks.
4: Well, actually, the House of Commons bar is publicly owned and managed in-house by the UK Parliament. They're operated by the House of Commons Catering Services, which falls under the governance of the House of Commons Commission. The estate itself is owned by the Crown. It has overseas more than 20 bars, cafes and restaurants within the parliamentary estate, catering exclusively to MPs, pass holders and their guests.
7: Interesting.
8: Yeah.
6: It doesn't say the prices.
8: I think we should speak to Paula.
4: let me find out the prices. Talk amongst yourselves. Prices in the House of Commons, but
7: investigative journalism.
6: Yeah,
4: Alan, there's a story about
6: that. So invested in this.
8: The new celebrity MasterChef presenter is. Thank God they've got rid of the nothing personal, but they got rid of the Irish lady that was there. Her voice was like chalk on a blackboard.
7: You think my voice is like chalk on a blackboard?
6: No, the Irish lady from MasterChef.
8: No. You're Irish.
4: I think I'm going
7: as well.
8: No, you're not. I wouldn't let it. But no,
7: I hope she has a very different accent to me.
8: No, her name is it Anna Huff, I think her name is.
7: Okay.
6: Is this in the eye?
8: Sorry?
6: Is this in the eye paper?
7: Yeah, I don't watch MasterChef. I'm going to look her up now.
8: She's being replaced by Giorgio Locatelli, who at least ran a London restaurant that I know of.
7: Okay.
6: I'm surprised MasterChef is still going.
7: It's been around for a long while, but it's
8: also pretentious in the extreme.
7: I guess the foodies love it. Like, it's obviously got a very strong foodie fan base.
6: That and like the Great British Bake Off. Everyone watches that.
7: They do. Yeah,
4: I've never watched it.
7: To be fair, they are kind of entertaining. Sometimes I'm not a big like I'm not that interested in cooking or baking, but sometimes when there's like drama going on, like it's kind of if you
6: the
7: like
6: the drama's good, and I think they stay alive by they do like the celebrity editions.
7: Exactly. Yeah,
6: that's why it brings
7: kind of
6: young people in.
7: Yeah, and people just love to see celebrities like put in those kind of random like situations. Because even just like celebrity traders, it's just like funny to see celebrities put in these situations to see what they'll do and like find out more about them.
8: Mm. Yeah, this,
4: ridiculous.
8: For sake of accuracy, it's actually Celebrity MasterChef after John Turoba was sacked last year. Locatelli was on the Italian version of the show.
4: Was he sacked or let go?
8: Appears alongside Grace Dent on the next UK celebrity series, which has already been filmed. Locatelli described the role as a real honour, adding, "I can't wait for you to see what our celebrity contestants bring to the kitchen. Salmonella, botulism."
4: You've got notes. Just having a quick look, actually, going back to Parliament. Yeah. Right, that's pint of Guinness price in Parliament.
8: Yep.
4: £4.50.
6: That is so cheap because in it's some of the places in town, I know it to be £7.50.
4: Exactly.
7: Yeah, my friend paid £7.50 for it the other night. I was like gagged. I was like, what?
6: So for it to be £4 in London, in Parliament, I wonder how much was it 10 years ago, a quid?
4: Probably. Shorts, do you have a favourite short you like to drink? Short drink, you know, shorts?
8: Single malt.
4: Single malt. £3.70.
6: What? How much for like a vodka Diet Coke?
4: A vodka Diet Coke. Okay. Vodka is £3.70 and a Coke is a pound.
7: Oh, wow. My God, so £4.70. That's
6: maybe that's why they're all drinking in Parliament, because they can get absolutely smashed for probably like 20 quid.
7: Yeah, absolutely nothing.
4: For a bottle of wine, right? Mm. It varies from £21.45 up to £25.60. And for a bottle of champagne, it goes from £42.55.
6: But that's not into them, because I suppose people in Parliament often have money.
4: Exactly.
7: Yeah. And so they're to pre-drinking all the others. They're like really cheap vodkas and all beforehand. Wow.
4: Absolutely.
7: Like, yeah. Oh, you need to be an MP. Wow.
4: You need to be an MP.
7: Yeah, crazy.
4: Genuinely, I mean.
7: My head's sorted.
4: Cider. I think cider's cheap as well, though, actually.
7: Yeah, because cider has actually gotten ridiculously expensive in this economy.
4: £4.30 a pint.
7: Oh, my God.
4: Stella Artois, £4.50 a pint. Carlsberg, £4.05.
6: Wow.
7: So cheeky. Because yeah, I love drinking cider, but I swear it's gone.
6: I understand a pint being cheaper, because pints usually are cheaper.
4: Yeah.
6: But I'm shocked that like a vodka is, what, £3.70 mm-hmm. compared to the pint. Usually spirits were a lot more.
4: Exactly. And I've got a brother who runs a pub in London. I've been down to see him, and I've stood there at the bar minding my own business. I've seen people come in for drinks, and they've ordered five or six drinks, and it's been like £50 a round. Mm-hmm. And you go, pardon? And you're like, you know.
6: But you could do that in town, because in town now it's getting quite expensive. Unless you're going Wetherspoons, but.
4: Other branches are available.
6: If you go into like, you know, just a hotel bar in town, it's quite expensive.
4: It is pretty expensive.
6: And these cocktail bars nowadays, I love a cocktail, but they're going up in prices.
4: What's like, your favourite cocktail?
6: I really like a French martini. That's my favourite.
4: What's that?
6: It is vodka, pineapple, and like a liqueur, which is like blackcurrant. So it's quite nice.
4: Oh, hello.
7: Ooh, lovely.
4: Classy. But
6: going out, it's like £12-13 now for one. And you're like,
7: It's pretty rough.
4: Yeah, I'm not paying that. What about you?
7: My favourite what
4: cocktail.
7: I love a strawberry daiquiri. I really love a strawberry daiquiri. Yeah, I love a frozen strawberry daiquiri. I think it's really nice, especially like on holiday or like a sunny day. It's like really nice and refreshing. But that usually as well, it's between like a tenner to like 13, I would say nowadays. It's very rare you get one for like £8 or £9.
4: Now and again, if I'm out, I'll have a steamboat, which is a Southern Comfort lime and lemonade.
6: Yeah,
7: lovely.
4: Yes.
8: I drink whiskey sour.
6: Oh, okay. So that's just like, what, whiskey and lemon?
8: Whiskey, lemon with egg white.
7: I wasn't expecting the last bit.
4: I wasn't expecting the last bit. No, sorry.
8: It's nice.
7: Interesting.
4: I'm sure it is, but
8: clears your head.
4: No, you're all right.
8: Quickly.
7: Hey, what you wanted to do.
4: Yeah. And gives you, anyway. Anyone got a story? That's not sitting right with me, that.
8: Okay. Social media star KSI has issued a message for his grieving former YouTube collective Sidemen, urging them to be optimistic following his departure. The 32-year-old, whose real name is Olatunji, has sparked rumours that his exit may have been part of a bet, but he has now confirmed that it's real.
6: Yeah, I think it's because he's what now? Britain's Got Talent, George. He's doing all sorts.
4: Yeah, he's got the
6: Baller
4: League.
6: He's got everything, really. Like, if he's a main judge on Britain's Got Talent, that's already quite a lot of time.
4: Absolutely.
6: To give up.
4: Yeah, because
6: he's probably thinking, I'm done with YouTube now. I'm in the mainstream. I'm main time.
4: Well, is that what he was aiming for, do you think? Do you think he was just aiming for mainstream? Because
6: I think so, because that's where the money is, isn't it?
4: Yeah, exactly. I mean, as I say, he's on Britain Got Talent, so yeah, I mean, okay, they probably won't record now for another year till they start the search again.
6: It is yearly, that's one
4: thing. That's what I mean, that's one thing. It does take up a lot of time.
6: He does his boxings, he does his boxing camps, he does music. It's not the best, but he does it. That's my opinion, but...
4: That's fine.
6: Yeah. But no, in other celebrity news, very similar.
4: Nice segue.
6: In the Metro. If you've heard of Angry Ginge, he won Amber Celeb last year.
7: Angry Ginge.
6: He's only in Manchester, not far from us, but Jungle King Ginge tells of shock after fire destroys his mum's home in Manchester, according to the Metro.
4: She's all right.
7: Oh, God.
6: Yeah, so Soccer Aid was only the other day. So I'm a Celebrity winner, Angry Ginge, shared his devastation with fans after his mum's home burned down in a fire. The social media star posted a video of the damage on Instagram page that showed the aftermath of the blaze. He said, you wouldn't think it, but right now I'm in my mum's house, the YouTuber said. So the morning of Soccer Aid, he got a phone call saying his mum's house was burned down. And Soccer Aid was only on Sunday. So this was only on Sunday, and he was playing in Soccer Aid himself, and he got a call saying his mum's house had burned down. He said, "This is what we are dealing with right now. Obviously, there will be more updates as we go. But at the minute, I mean, yeah, there isn't even the worst of the worst. I'll keep you all updated, and I'll be live whenever I can go live." He later said his mum, Michelle, will live with him while damage at the home is being repaired. His sister was in the house, and I seen on TikTok, I think, yesterday, he was in live, and he said his cats were in the house and everything, and they didn't make out.
4: So Oh, that's awful.
7: That's devastating.
6: But it's devastating that he was playing in soccer, and then you get to that call, so I think that's quite sad.
7: That's awful.
4: That's
7: yeah.
4: terrible.
6: Especially for him, like, soccer is a big deal. Like, he came from nothing.
4: Oh, absolutely, yeah. That's a massive thing.
6: It must have really, like, affected how he played on the field, or especially just having that call before going on.
4: Yeah, that's the thing, isn't it? I'm glad his mum was okay. Yeah, but no, sad about the cats, sad about the pets, obviously.
7: That's awful.
4: You know what I mean?
7: Like, losing, like, a family pet is, like, awful. Like, you can't really, like, trivialise it. Like,
6: and then to
7: so
6: have
7: sad.
6: The whole house lost as well.
7: Yeah. I know, that's devastating, yeah. Like, at least, like, he's, like, has the capacity for, like, his mother to, like, move in with him temporarily, you know? Like, at least, like, she has somewhere to go.
4: Yeah.
7: But, yeah, that is awful.
4: It is awful, and, you know.
6: And there's not been anything said in the paper or him himself. He's not said what caused the fire yet.
7: Okay.
6: It says, "The cause of the fire in Salford, Greater Manchester, is not known." That's what the paper says, according to the Metro. So
4: that'll be an investigation job, won't it?
6: Yeah.
4: I mean, fire can start through a lot of things. Could be a faulty plug, could be shortage in the electric.
6: It's scary, isn't it? It's scary. It can just happen to anyone.
4: Absolutely. It really is, and that's why you need to check your smoke alarms, really, you know, and check your equipment, basically, that, you know, it's all working, because you don't want to be in that situation.
6: Yeah.
4: Anyone got anything, Alan?
8: So,
4: he's back.
8: Yeah. Former Love Island star Olivia Attwood and influencer George Clark are amongst those who have joined the lineup for Celebrity Gogglebox, which returns to Channel 4 tomorrow.
6: Oh, I've seen that. That's in the Metro as well. Yeah. It says that George Clark and Max Belegde will be on Gogglebox.
8: Yeah, other celebrities include Gladiator competitors Harry Akins Ariti, who used to be a sprinter, Matt Morsia, who's known as Nitro, and Legend.
6: Oh,
8: I won't
6: say
8: legend, Legend.
7: Legend.
4: Legend.
7: Oh, actually, I love Gogglebox, though. I've never watched Celebrity Gogglebox.
8: Sometimes it's funny.
7: Yeah, I like the Gogglebox with just, like, ordinary people. I think that's... I've never really
6: I
7: watched
6: it. I used to
7: Gogglebox,
6: watch it, like, back in the day when I was doing the thing, but I don't really watch it nowadays, because if you're going to add, I'd rather just watch the show myself.
4: Would you two go on Gogglebox?
6: Would go on it, but I would be very boring. That'd be the problem, because I don't really react very much when I'm watching TV, and sometimes I get distracted and, like, go on my phone, you know, my iPad or something. And...
7: Yeah, fair, you tune out. I think I would go on it, like, with my friends, because sometimes me and my friends are watching something and, like, we're like, "Here, we should go on Gogglebox." I was like, so funny right
6: you'd
7: now?
6: You have,
7: like,
6: to go on it with someone, and, like, they'd have to have, like, a personality. Yeah.
7: Yeah, I think if I was with, like, maybe, like, two of my best friends or something, I would go on it, because then it would be funny, because it would just be like, well, you'd have to, like, forget the cameras were on you. And, like,
6: that'd be the hard part, I think, forgetting that
7: too hard to be funny if I knew it was cameras on me. Like,
8: I couldn't go on there because they wouldn't be able to print half what I say.
7: Yeah, you'd be cancelled. Yeah, you'd be cancelled.
4: You would be actually.
7: They'd be like, "Never mind, get him off."
4: That's where the production team come into.
6: But
4: it,
6: also, I feel like with Gogglebox, they tell you what to watch. I wouldn't like being because they make a few of the same people watch the same things, then they can mash it together, kind of thing. And I wouldn't like being told what to watch.
7: Yeah, that's the thing. And if it's something you're not enjoying, and you have to just sit there and, like, pretend to, like, have
6: watch
7: an interest
6: it, yeah.
7: in it and come up with that, I'd be like you, and I'd have my phone out, I'd be like, scroll.
4: Then you get a producer ring and you go, "Will you get off your phone?"
7: They're like, "Yeah, lock in."
8: My problem watching something like that is that I tend to listen for the minutiae and really get savage with them. I used to make a habit of watching NCIS.
7: Oh, I like NCIS, to be fair.
8: Because the most unfortunate people get the best lines in it. The longer he's been in it, the more you have to listen to Ducky, because
7: he's so dry. Yeah, no, I liked him. NCIS is, like, good characters. Everyone's really funny. Yeah.
8: Matty, do you remember the man from Uncle when you were younger?
4: Alan, that was the 60s. I was born in the 70s. Thanks very much.
7: Oh,
4: really appreciate.
7: Spring chicken,
4: really appreciate that. Thanks very much.
8: I was so late to watch the man from Uncle.
4: I could swear, but I'm not going to.
8: A Russian guy called Ilya Kuryakin.
7: Oh, right. Oh, but, I've never seen Ducky in anything else.
8: But he's the ultimate method actor. He actually researches, he actually does a lot of research as what a medical examiner does.
7: Oh, that's so interesting. Yeah, I think method acting is quite, like, interesting when people, like, like put, like, so much research into their part and try to, like, implement it in their life to, like, affect, like, their acting.
8: There's a school of acting. It's named after a Russian guy. I can't think what his name is.
4: No idea.
8: It's not Stakhanov, but it reminds me of somebody being Stakhanovite in their attitude.
7: Interesting.
4: Very interesting. I can't believe there was one 60s. Cheers, I appreciate that. You know.
8: If we see Pauline tonight at the Alaska.
4: Yeah.
7: Try to clear it up.
4: Yeah. Alan, you just throw me completely.
8: Play some music, Matt.
4: That's a good idea, actually, Alan. Do you know what? That's a very good idea. I'll play this one from Only Child on Dock Road. Oh, my.

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5: 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New Daily Cross on me, Matty Grahams. Alan's over there.
6: Hello.
5: Lisa's over here.
7: Hello.
5: Alice is over there.
7: Hello.
5: Right, just want to give this a quick plug. This Saturday at the Anfield Sports Centre, the Liverpool FC supporters versus the VEP football, I hope I pronounced that right. It kicks off 1:30. Basically, it's the Ronnie Moran Hillsborough Memorial Weekend. It's run by a guy called Steve Trainer, who every year they go both here and over to Holland to play against them. I think they're still the reigning champions this season. Getting kicked off to 1:30, I think it's a £1 admission. And that's at the Anfield Sports Centre. And in the evening, the New Derry Social Club on Mere Lane from 7 o'clock for an evening of music, raffles, auctions, entertainment, some great prizes on offer. Now, if you want to find out any more details, the charities that it goes to are the LFC Foundation, Jamie Callagher's 23 Foundation, and Dementia UK. If you want to find out more details, email stetrainer at stetrayner15@hotmail.com, or give him a ring on 07841 679 008 to see if there's tickets still available this Saturday, 6th of June, at Anfield Sports Centre. Right, moving swiftly on. Alan?
6: Yep. Hundreds of women with hard-to-treat ovarian cancer are set to be offered a new treatment after it was approved for NHS use. A significant proportion of women with ovarian cancer aren't diagnosed until the disease is at a later stage, meaning it's harder to treat. Women with a certain form of late-stage disease, which has stopped responding to chemotherapy, previously had limited options. Experts says they hailed the landmark decision from the National Institute for Health and Care Excellence, otherwise known as NICE. Mm. Final draft guidance from NICE said that mivetuximab, sorafenib, unbelievable, can be used for women with certain forms of ovarian cancer, fallopian tube and peritoneal cancers. It's the first ovarian cancer treatment in 20 years approved for use on the NHS. Victoria Clare, Chief Executive Officer of the charity Overcome, said it was a landmark moment. Clinical trials have shown that a drug, which is given by a drip once every 3 weeks, can improve survival amongst patients for around 4 months on average, compared with those who have chemotherapy alone. NHS England said 400 patients each year could benefit.
5: That's good, because, again, it's one of those, obviously, cancers is, you know, especially ovarian cancer, you don't know until it's, well, as I said in the story, until it's too late to be treated.
6: Absolutely.
5: And if you can catch it in the early stages, or even, you know, manage to treat it, give people longer, then surely that's a good thing. It's a lot of things like that, though, isn't it? You know, I mean, if this was 50, 60 years ago, you know, if you had cancer, you weren't, you know, I think you were just left. I think there was...
7: They didn't do much.
5: They didn't do much, did they?
7: Yeah, because I've been watching The Crown recently, and the Queen's mother, the Queen that we just had, Elizabeth, no, not the Queen's mother, the Queen's father, the King, he died of cancer, and when they, like, found it, they took out one of his lungs, and they didn't, that's all they could do. Like, he wasn't really on medicine. Like, maybe The Crown was wrong, but I've not really looked into it, but from that, watching that, it just made me realise, like, they didn't have much back then, and they didn't do much about it.
5: That's the thing.
7: And he was the king of the country, so you thought he'd get the best of us, but he had, like, a surgery where they took out his lung, and then they didn't really do much else, and then he died.
5: That's the thing.
6: It makes you wonder how Prince Philip's getting on.
7: Oh, yeah.
5: What?
6: Sorry.
5: Last time I seen Prince Philip, he was...
6: King Charles is getting
8: on. Oh, yeah, I was very confused there for
5: a second. I was confused myself. That's why I looked away.
8: I was like, did I miss something?
7: I thought he meant Charles.
5: I thought,
7: I think Charles is okay now, isn't he?
5: Yeah, I think he is, actually.
8: Okay, like, it's in remission or something. Yeah. He's doing okay. I suppose, like, he as well would have, like, the access to the very best of care, but it's come on so far.
5: Can we see a day where... cancer won't be talked about, where cancer can be cured by drugs, by treatments, completely cured.
7: It is getting better.
8: I think one day, because, like, 100 years ago, there was, like, diseases, like, even, like, tuberculosis used to be, like, such a big killer, and, like, it was, like, the disease that, like, couldn't be cured, and it kills so many people, whereas now you, like, never ever hear about it.
5: Mm.
8: Like, you never ever hear of someone with it, or even stuff like measles and all that used to be so, like, dangerous.
6: It's like diabetes in... Halfway through the last century, diabetes, the only treatment they had for it was to eat raw liver.
7: Oh, what? Really?
8: Yeah. Was that actually prescribed?
6: Yeah.
5: But go to the shop, get a pound of liver.
7: Now diabetes, people can live with it and be okay.
8: Yeah, it's very manageable.
5: There's two types, isn't it? There's type 1 and type 2.
6: I'm type 2 diabetic, and I take 2 tablets a day.
8: Yeah, and I have a couple of friends as well that have been type 1 since they were really young, and, like, it's manageable. Like, it obviously can be difficult, but they just, like, live with it, like, and they get
7: used to it as
8: Yeah, exactly. Yeah. You're just, like, on top of it. Whereas, like, obviously, like, years ago, like, 100 years ago, like, someone with diabetes, like, it could have been, like, so serious.
6: The only way I notice that I'm diabetic is that I tend to drink a lot.
8: You've been hydrated,
5: But can you imagine 50, 60 years' time, you know, a pill for everything? If you've got cancer, take this pill, go. If you've got, you know...
7: That's the hope, anyway.
5: That's the hope.
8: Yeah, like, they make advancements every day. And even, like, one of the, like, positives of AI is that it can be used to, like, make, like, even quicker advancements in, like, medicine and stuff. So, like, hopefully, like, even that will have some positive effects.
7: The question is, though, we'll get better and tackle the cancers and things we've already got now.
5: Yeah.
7: But look at the pandemic things. More and more diseases and sicknesses are evolving.
5: Yeah.
7: So as we're evolving with our cures, I think the sickness is evolving as well, unfortunately.
6: Yeah. Cancer is predominantly a disease of the older person anyway.
5: No, but you do get younger people who get cancer.
6: Yes, but it's predominantly an elder person's illness.
5: Yeah, but, you know, cancer doesn't... Cancer doesn't go, you're 70, I'm giving you this. No. It doesn't discriminate, does it? At the end of the day, you know, you see young people with cancer, you see kids with cancer, you see middle-aged people with cancer. It doesn't discriminate on age. You know, cancer is cancer, and hopefully, as we say, in 50 years' time, there won't be any. Everything will be able to be cured.
7: Yeah, keep supporting the charities and the research behind it. If you keep supporting it, one day we can hope it gets...
5: Absolutely. Get rid of it. Yeah, but as you said, though, with COVID, it always makes you laugh when you say, oh, a new COVID strain's been found. And my theory's been this. The first COVID, no one knew about it, so it was so strong. Then, obviously, now, this is like if it comes out again, it's like the 18th cousin removed. Yeah. Oh, I'm a relative of COVID. They're going, are you?
7: Yeah.
5: Okay, what can you do? Not much.
7: Because it just mutates and mutates, and there's so many strains, and we don't know. There could be another pandemic. There could not
5: be.
7: There could be more strains. This is the problem with the world we live in.
5: Exactly. And that's, you know, one day there will be a cure for everything. He says, hopefully.
6: Hopefully.
5: Anyway, let's move off this wonderful, cheerful subject anymore.
6: I've got this piece here. A pair of golfing friends landed back-to-back holes in one on the same par three, a feat they believe has odds of 156 million to one. David Lewis, 64, and Rob Davis, 67, both hit pitching wedges onto the 107-yard 15th at the Royal Liverpool Golf Club in Hoylake. As they were unable to see where their balls had landed after teeing off, but upon reaching the green and still not finding them, they checked in the hole. They discovered both of them were nestled there. The friends of more than 30 years took some photographs to remember the moment before celebrating with lunch and drinks at the clubhouse.
5: Well, that's the rule, isn't it? If you get a hold of one, you have to buy everyone
6: in the clubhouse.
5: In the clubhouse, you have to buy everyone.
6: People actually take out an insurance policy for that.
8: Yeah, I was thinking you would try and not hit one. Like. Oh my God.
5: But if you do, you have to buy, the rule is you have to buy a drink for everyone in the clubhouse.
8: Oh, wow.
5: So there's like 70 people in the clubhouse.
8: I would say you want to be coming with your bank account. You want to have just been paid. Like.
6: The nearest I've ever come to that myself playing golf was I've hit the flag.
8: Yeah.
6: And the ball stopped 80 inches past the flag.
8: Well, thank God you missed it, if that's how much you would have been spending.
6: Well, yeah, because I was unemployed at the time.
8: Oh, wow. Oh, very tactical. You were like, oh, no, someone was about to kick it. And you were like, no,
5: that's a shame.
6: Can you imagine that on American televised golf tournament? Don't go in the hole. Don't go in the hole.
8: Yeah.
7: Is it hard to get in the hole? It is.
6: When you bear in mind that the hole itself is about 4 inches across.
8: It's teeny.
7: I feel like the rule should be the opposite. It feels like if you can do that and you can score it, everyone in the clubhouse should buy you a drink. I feel like that's the way it should be.
5: Yeah.
8: Yeah, I feel like it should as well, because it's you've
7: if it's hard to do, then why are you losing out on something that's hard?
8: Like, they haven't done anything. They've just sat and watched.
5: Exactly, but then you've got the one up
6: you've
5: on them.
6: Because
5: then you can say, well, I'm into hole one, have you?
6: It's like having the bragging rights, isn't it?
5: Yeah, it's like having the bragging rights.
7: I'd rather have my money than the bragging rights.
8: Well, yeah, I think I would too. Yeah.
6: My father and I used to have this sort of unwritten understanding that if either of us scored a hole in one, we'd phone my mother and get her to come out and drive us. We'd buy her lunch. She couldn't have a drink, and Dad and I kept plattered.
5: I can't play golf. Genuinely, I just can't.
7: I just don't see the interest in it. I'd get too bored.
6: I only started playing golf because I was playing a reasonable standard of hockey and cricket, and it meant that I could quite often be away from home.
8: Mm.
6: You'd do a week's work, and you quite often finish work on a Friday and get home about 10 o'clock Sunday night. One year I was playing in a league where the nearest home game to me was Oxford.
8: I'd
6: have to go from Kent to Oxford.
8: Okay.
6: It's 100 odd miles for a local match.
8: Mm.
6: But we weren't sponsored, so we had to pay for everything ourselves. And we had one league match that was up in Carlisle. So,
8: wow, that's treks away.
6: Kent to Carlisle, we stopped just the other side of Manchester and in a bed and breakfast overnight. We played the match on Saturday, drove back down to Carlisle. We had a cup match in Hampshire on a Sunday, and then back to Kent. And I got in at 12:45, had to be out of bed to go to work at 6 in the morning.
8: busy.
6: And yeah, my wife at the time said to me, if you carry on playing that, so you're going to end up in the divorce court. So I stopped playing and we end up in the divorce court anyway.
8: Oh, man. So you always stick to your hobbies. Yeah. But, you know, golf has gotten so big. I've actually noticed loads of, like, boys I, like, went to school with are, like, really into golf now.
7: I've seen a lot of influencers are going golfing as well.
5: Yeah.
8: They have. I know. I thought it was mad the other day. It was, like, usually, you know, when it's really sunny, you see in everyone's, like, Instagram stories that they're at the pub, and for some reason, everyone was golfing. And I was like, wow, this is transition.
5: Yeah,
8: and so many people were out golfing, and I was like, this is mad. Like, everyone's usually at the pub. Probably going to the pub after golf.
6: It used to be if you think about it, you're in a fairly confined space.
8: Mm.
6: It's an ideal place for networking.
8: I suppose, yeah.
6: I mean, we, for that reason, we used to have for that reason, where I used to work, we used to have a golf day where we take customers out playing golf.
8: Oh, really? Oh, interesting. Yeah, okay. I suppose,
6: It was good fun because you deal with four customers who you probably know do various different products. Mm. You try and find a synergy between them and get them talking to each other.
5: Ooh.
8: Yeah, I guess in the world of like business and different things, like, I suppose something like golf is a good like recreation, like networking activity that gets like used even in like politics and stuff. I feel like a lot of like politicians and stuff will, like,
7: go golfing
8: together.
5: Go golfing.
8: Yeah.
6: The thing is, it's not a cheap game, and
5: Didn't Mark Twain said it was a great walk spoiled by sport?
6: Yeah, it's a good walk ruined.
5: A good walk ruined. Right, I want to run this story by you, especially these two young ladies here.
8: Okay.
5: A Liverpool school's explained why it's no longer allowing pupils who wear skirts to do so with socks, insist on tights being worn all year round.
7: What?
5: King's Leadership Academy, based in Dingle, has recently updated its uniform policy in a bid to create more consistent appearance across the school. However, some parents have shared their unhappiness with some of the moves within the new policy, particularly the decision to ban girls who wear skirts from wearing socks. A new rule now insists they must wear black tights or tailored school trousers. Another rule means girls at the school are expected to wear their hair tied back at all times. The tights issues has raised concerns with some parents.
7: I don't get why in the summer, if it's boiling, you're expected to wear tights.
5: Straight away that came into my head.
8: It's inhumane.
7: And also, like, why is there not this kind of strictness on the boys?
8: Mm-hmm. No, there's never extra rules for boys. Like, even when I went to school, they'd always, like, introduce new things to the girls. And they'd be like, we want your hair tied back. Like,
7: we don't want you wearing jewellery. You can't have nails. Like,
8: we don't want non-earrings and all that kind of thing. But they never introduce extra rules. Like, there'd be boys in school that would go around with, like, say, like, their shirts not tucked in or their sleeves rolled up. And it would, like, never be an issue. Whereas I feel like girls are expected to look, like, extremely put together and, like, meeting a certain set of standards at all times. Whereas everyone just kind of lets the boys do whatever they want.
5: That's the thing. But I mean, according to this story, it's, you know,
7: and tights are uncomfortable to wear. Like, if you don't like the material of tight, it's uncomfortable. So I think from the perspective of, if you have any like autistic children, like especially
8: sensory issues
7: and you don't have that option, it's obviously going to be harmful to those young girls growing up who are told you have to wear tights. I don't see why.
5: Absolutely.
8: Yeah, it's not very inclusive to like not even have the option.
5: It's not. Well, the school said the change is designed to make expectations clearer and more consistent for all students. For the students who choose to wear the skirt, the expectation is now plain black tights are worn. Students also have the option of wearing tailored school trousers. Tailored, meaning families can choose the best option that works for them while still meeting the academy's uniform standards. The exception for hair, the expectation for hair to be tied back during the school day, is about professionalism and practicality. We know that tied back hair helps maintain a neat appearance and is important in practical lessons where health and safety
7: must
5: come first.
7: That's not like expected in most jobs. You don't have to tie your hair back in a job.
5: This is what they're saying.
7: In most jobs, and it doesn't, like, having your hair down doesn't make you unprofessional. You're not, exactly. If you go to a job interview with your hair down, they're not going to say that's unprofessional, I wouldn't say.
8: Yeah, that's the thing. With the exception of like working in like hospitality or something where you have to think about hygiene, I feel like in most jobs, like, hair down is like completely fine, no matter like industry you're
7: and
8: in.
7: And even in hospitality, it's only really when you're serving food.
5: Exactly,
8: hygiene comes into it. Yeah, I feel like, they're kind of like, some schools have very sort of like archaic ideas about like professionalism and like appearance that they still kind of put on to students. Because even there was certain things we used to be told when we were in school, like, oh, you have to like do this to look professional. Like, even we used to always get told a lot about like jewellery and stuff. Like, they were like, oh, jewellery like isn't professional. Like, you won't be able to wear jewellery in the workplace when you're older. But like, you literally do and no one cares.
7: Yeah.
8: Like, even like boys in school would get in so much trouble for like having earrings or like wearing rings or whatever. Whereas when you actually like grow up and get a job, like, not that many places actually care, as long as you're doing your job well.
5: That's what I mean. But I mean, you know, as you rightly point out, in the summer when it's hot and, you know, warm, I've never worn tights, I have to admit. So I mean, I can imagine it'd be very uncomfortable.
7: They are uncomfortable. I wouldn't wear them. Like, I'd wear them over pants, but if I could wear socks, obviously you'd want to wear socks and not be like boiling in tights, because tights are an extra layer if you think about it.
5: Mm. Yeah.
7: It's an extra layer, where socks is just easier.
5: That's what I mean.
7: Especially in the summer.
5: And if it's been doing, if people have been doing this for years, why change it now?
8: Yeah.
5: Genuinely.
7: And also, like, if every other school are not enforcing this, it's clearly just the school nitpicking.
5: Yeah.
8: Yeah.
7: You know what I mean? If all the other schools can go along and exist nicely, why is this one nitpicking?
5: Exactly, because when we went to school, girls only wore the tights in the winter. The school said, you know, obviously, because winter's coming,
7: you'd wear tights.
5: You can wear tights, because it's cold. Other times it was socks. Some people would wear tights all the time. Some people, you know, wear the socks. But it's only when it got cold in the winter that, you know, the school would say, look, if you want to wear tights, we haven't got a problem with that.
7: Yeah.
5: You know, and it wasn't, oh, your hair's got to be tied back. It was just
7: It also stems from, like, in primary school, you wouldn't wear tights, would you? You just wouldn't. You'd wear, like, a little summer dress and socks. Yeah. So imagine if you're in year six going into year seven and you're wearing your little summer dress and socks or your skirt and socks, and then you go into year seven and they're all like, oh, you can't wear them anymore.
5: Yeah, exactly.
7: It's a bit like, well, why have I spent the last 6 years in primary school? Still like, wearing this. Why is it changing? Does, you know, it's all the same.
5: Yeah, but does it help professionalism if the hair's tied back? Because what happens if you got girls who don't, you know, have only got short haircuts or something, you know.
7: But it's also, why does it say girls have to have their hair tied
5: back? Exactly, yeah.
7: Boys have long hair as well.
5: Exactly.
7: Can they tie their hair back as well?
5: Well, yeah, exactly. So it's not really catering, you know, it's.
7: Are they
5: going to
7: get
5: more
7: a measuring thing out and be like, if your hair's over 2 inches, you've got to tie it back? That's what it should.
5: Can you imagine that? Get your hair cut.
6: From a male point of view, the one question I've got to ask is, why should a guy have to wear a necktie to work?
8: A necktie to work? Does he have to?
5: I never had to wear
8: one. You have to take that necktie off, no pressure.
6: I worked in places where if you hadn't got a tie, you sent home to get one, come back with.
7: But I suppose if you were a woman and you were wearing a suit, you'd probably have to wear a tie as well, wouldn't you?
5: But that we go back to the 80s.
6: It also,
5: because that was a lot of power dressing back then.
7: Yeah. Also
5: women would wear suits and the tie fit in. Oh, not to fit in, but, you know, to sort of, you know, equal the male counterparts.
8: Because if they were wearing a suit, like status,
5: status. Get me going status.
7: But I don't think in jobs now you have to wear a tie, because I see influencers on TikTok and they're like, I'm in 9 to 5 London and I'm doing finance, and he's not wearing a tie in his TikTok and he's in the office. So
8: I just have a shirt. I feel like it's gotten probably more casual over the years, I would say. Probably.
7: I think it depends on the job and how much you're in.
5: Yeah, exactly. Do you think the school will drop this plan then, or do you think they'll actually go ahead with it? Because by the sounds of it, just reading the story, there seems to be a lot of objections from parents.
8: Yeah, I feel like
7: I think they might have to relax them.
8: I think if it's got to the point where obviously someone has gone to the media and complained about it, they might be under like a bit of like pressure.
7: Pressure, definitely.
8: Yeah, to like relax it a bit. And I kind of think as well in terms of like hair and stuff, like I also think like hair kind of is quite like a form, like how you wear your hair is quite a form of like self-expression. And if you're wearing uniforms in school, you're already kind of being like forced to like fit some kind of mold anyway, so like you kind of should be able to like do like within like
7: be yourself.
8: Limits.
7: Yeah,
8: like,
7: be I yourself remember in, some way, in like, my school they used to ban you couldn't dye your hair like specific colors. So like I had a friend and she used to dye her hair pink or purple, and she said that was the way she expressed herself, and the school would give her detentions, all this and that, because they were like, we don't allow, you know, extreme or hair colors or whatever. She just had pink hair, she just liked having pink hair, purple hair.
8: She's still coming and working,
5: but then isn't that stifling someone's creativity?
7: That's my argument. It was like she'd never had a detention otherwise, she got good grades, she was a good student, and the school still were like, you can't have dyed hair. Because I remember when I was in year 9, I was going through COVID, I dyed the end of my hair pink and they went, you can't have that, you need to chop the end of your hair off. I was like, but it's not doing anything, like I'm still getting good grades, I've never had a bad problem. And then they call up my dad or they call up my family and be like, oh, she's got dyed hair, and you'd be like, okay.
5: I mean, at the end of the day, I'm not being funny, it's your hair, it's your head, it's your body.
7: Yeah,
5: if you want to do it, you know, do it.
7: You wouldn't expect a school to do that, but yeah, my school were very against having your hair any kind of colour that wasn't brown, black or a regular colour, man. You know.
5: That's so petty.
7: You wouldn't expect it, would you? But this is how like tight they want you to the mould.
5: Yeah. I've got to admit, I did years ago in school, there was a fashion going around. I think they were called puffball dresses or rah-rah skirts. Yeah. The girls wore them in school, and I made the mistake of saying something and got chased around the school. I can't tell you what I said on air. I'll tell you off air.
8: I'm sure it was
5: but deserved. I've never run so fast in my entire life. I'll tell you what, I'll play some music and I'll tell you exactly what I said. I won't tell you lot, I'll play Banners Best You in Liverpool.

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0: Ragamuffin's Let's Walk Down Hope Street, Liverpool Community Radio, 106.7 FM, New Daily Cross. I'm with you, Matty Grimes. Alan's over there.
1: Oh.
0: Khaleesi is over there.
2: Hello.
0: Alice is over
2: Hello.
0: Here. We're just talking about what we're up to for the rest of the day. Now, we'll start ladies first.
2: So, after this, I'm going to go to Subway because their new menu launched yesterday and I'm really excited because they've got a plant-based pulled pork sub. And now that's exciting because Subway usually, as a vegetarian, have bad options. They're usually falafel. So I really am excited to try this. And it's just something to, I love when there's new foods out and you get to try something new. So I'll report back tomorrow if
0: Please
2: it was
0: do.
2: Worth my time.
0: You didn't say that off it. You used a stronger word than what you did. But obviously, yeah. We can't actually say what it was. Lise, what are you doing this afternoon?
3: Ooh, not too sure yet. The original plan was to go to the beach, but looking at the weather now and the temperature, maybe not. I think not. But I don't know. Hopefully something fun. Might go to Subway and try that now if we're passing by when I'm quite curious. Yeah. So maybe that. Or, you know, I actually still have not been to Lark Lane in Liverpool, and that's been my bucket list. I know. I don't know how I've not
2: it's
3: been.
2: It's really good, yeah.
3: Yeah, so we
2: good
3: might go there.
2: Good in the sun, though. You need
3: a sunny day. Yeah. Yeah, if it was a bit better. No, because that's been on my bucket list for ages. So whenever I have a free day and one of my friends does, I'm like, we need to go. But
2: there's some really good food places on Lark Lane as well. They're known for like their bakeries and their food on Lark Lane.
3: Yeah, I love a good bakery. Actually, I fancy a pastry now that you've said that. So I might go to a bakery, maybe.
0: Very nice. Alan?
4: When I leave here,
0: yes.
4: I've got to go home, do some ironing before I go to see Pauline Daniels at the Royal Court.
0: Oh, our friend Pauline, yes, she's starring in, what's it called? Thank you, George.
4: She plays the part of a nun.
0: Yes.
4: A more inappropriate casting, I can't imagine.
3: Okay.
0: No, Pauline's actually, she's a wonderful lady. Yeah. Really, really funny lady.
4: And she's
0: we had her here as a guest and we've done nothing but laugh.
4: Yeah, it's the fastest hour I've ever known talking to her.
3: Yeah.
4: She's just a really warm, nice, wonderful person.
0: Yep.
2: Oh, lovely.
4: And her husband's a good sort, too.
0: So that's what them three are up to this afternoon. Thanks for your company. Shows will be seen at 6, 10, 6 tomorrow morning. Steve is here tomorrow, I think. Is he? Yes. He's here tomorrow at 12. Thanks for your company. Leave with Joseph Locking. Goodbye from all of us. We'll see you soon. Bye-bye.
4: Bye-bye.

0: Oh, I'm so glad school's done and you're ready to go with the boys, you lot.
1: Yeah, and I'm so excited for it tonight, Jez. Are you?
0: Yeah, honestly, I really am. Lexi, are you coming tonight?
2: Well, what are you going on about? What's the Boise?
0: You really don't know what the Boise is?
2: Not the faintest idea.
0: Well, the Boise is Edge Hill Youth Club.
1: It used to be just for boys, but now it's for both genders.
0: Well, there's football,
1: art,
0: table tennis,
1: pool,
0: dancing machines,
1: and air hockey,
0: and lots more.
2: Wow, that's a lot of things. But who works there?
0: Lots of boss staff.
2: Well, how much is it to get in?
1: It's only £1 entry.
0: There's a tuck shop, which you don't need much for. It's all dead cheap.
2: Oh, really?
3: Shall we go then, Mummy?
2: Yeah, go on then. Let's go.
0: Come on, let's go. Yeah!
4: Hello, my name's Steve Farragher, and I'm here to explain to you all about the LCR Club 100. 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I realise £100 is a big ask, especially at the moment. But in reality, this £100 equates to eating one Greg steak bake or drinking one Starbucks coffee a week. In return for being part of Club 100, you'll get a framed certificate, an LCR mug, and the chance to be a guest on our programme, Kenny Island Discs. But more importantly, you'll get a warm, fuzzy feeling that you or your organisation is contributing to a worthwhile community project. You can either make a one-off payment by Bax of £100 or set up a monthly standing order of only £8.34. Donations need to be made to Kensington Vision, which is all one word, Community Interest Company via the Co-op Bank. Our SOR code is 089299. That's 089299. And our bank account details are 65255654. That's 65255654. If you'd like more information or more details, then contact me, Steve Farragher, by emailing steve@l-c-r.co.uk. Or you can even call into the LCR studio, 53-57 Holt Road. 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
1: Have you or a loved one received medical treatment which you feel didn't meet an acceptable standard of care, resulting in illness or injury? Are you...

Well, hello and welcome to another episode of Mersey Women, the show that's all about helping us girls and women in Merseyside live our best lives ever. I'm Ciara Jones and we're broadcasting from Liverpool Community Radio, 106.7 FM, right here in the heart of Kensington, Liverpool. You can get us on, hopefully you're hearing us live today, but if not, you can get us certainly on your Alexa, your smart speaker. You get us online at www.lcrfm.co.uk. And yeah, so welcome to the show. And a little bit about me, just a very brief bio. You know, who is this Ciara Jones? I've been a health visitor and a midwife over the past 30 years, combining both. So I am passionate about all things to do with helping girls and women and mums in a particular way and carers live their best lives ever. I'm passionate about all things to do with our health and helping us to stay as well as possible for as long as possible. I'm also a proud mum to three young adult children now, and I always like to put a special shout out for our son Cormac. Cormac's 22 now and he's both profoundly and beautifully autistic in equal measures. Cormac will always need some level of support to help him live his life to the full, and that's absolutely fine because he has been my best teacher about showing me the absolute importance of acknowledging all our differences, supporting all our differences, embracing them, and how life is so much richer for us all. So shout out to Cormac and all the Cormacs out there today. Yeah, so anyway, let's get on with the show today. Now, I got a question for all you lovely listeners. If Mersey Women is all about helping us girls and women live our best lives possible, where can we go to for that inspiration like in 2026? Really, particularly when we seem to be living in a very challenging world on so many fronts, isn't it, eh? And a world that could easily make us just want to kind of pull the battens down and not bother at all with engaging with the wider issues of the day. And gosh, there's many of them, isn't there, out there? Well, I got a little suggestion. Maybe we should just need to briefly pause and step back in time and listen to some extraordinary, inspiring life stories from women in history with direct connections to Liverpool, and like stories that have had a lasting impact to women's lives to this day, both in Liverpool and beyond. Now, to help share some of these stories and bring them to life today, and no doubt inspires, I am sure, in no small way, I'm so delighted to have Tabitha Rowland, a PhD student from the University of Liverpool, joining us. She's going to impart her inside knowledge and expertise on this very topic. But first, to help settle us in to listening to the tales from Tabitha today about these extraordinary women and our city's history, let's have a little listen to a current day female artist here in Liverpool, Visions of Albion and Daily Life.

0: That was the lovely Visions of Albion and Daily Life. So, as I was saying, we are so, so happy and excited to welcome our very special guest, Tabitha Rowland from the University of Liverpool, to Mersey Women. Tabitha, welcome to Mersey Women. Excellent. So before we get into hearing about these amazing women connected to Liverpool's history, I just wonder maybe if you wouldn't mind sharing with us and the listeners, you know, what it is you're actually studying, what's your area of interest, and kind of why? What brought you into it?
1: Yeah, well, I could talk for ages about my subject, obviously, so I'll try and keep it brief. But I did my BA and my MA in English Literature at the University of Liverpool, and I wasn't quite satisfied enough with the research that I'd done, so I had that itch to do the PhD, and I couldn't quite figure out what I wanted to do until I did this essay on gossip in Wuthering Heights and Villette, and I kind of realised that there was this whole literature out there that needed to be explored from a very feminist gossip point of view, and so I'm now currently doing

0: start to consider how social knowledge is shared and how we know each other, that becomes a lot more subjective, but that's still knowledge. And so we have a lot more value there that is kind of unexplored. And gossip is a really good way to kind of tap into that knowledge.
1: Ah, interesting. I'm going to be kind of more hyper alert now to the little tattletales and the gossip and that. And I think it kind of nicely slides into what we're going to talk about today, and these three women, isn't it, that you've so kindly gone off and done some research on, that really had made quite a profound impact with their lives in history and with connections to Liverpool. So let's kick off. I think we're going to start with Isabel, aren't
0: yes.
1: we? Over to you, Tabitha, here.
0: So Isabel Lace was born in 1836. She was one of seven children. She was educated very normally kind of in Liverpool. I believe she was born on Canning Street, so very local. She married a Swiss cotton merchant in 1861, so she's kind of in her 25, which is slightly later for that period. And they kind of moved between England and Switzerland for a lot of their early marriage before moving over to Egypt for his work, where he then died of tuberculosis, unfortunately, 9 years into their marriage. So she's now in her early 30s, husbandless, needing something to do. So she goes back to England and trains as a painter. So she goes to the Slade School of Art, which is connected to University College London. So a very prestigious institution. Okay. She gets her degree and then she starts being able to commission art. So people go to her for book illustrations. She does a lot of floral paintings as well. But then she also did this really lovely painting, which is one of her only surviving paintings, actually, because they were all destroyed in a fire. So this is also kind of why she's forgotten. It's called Castles in the Air, and it's kind of this almost ethereal painting of this woman, and it's kind of very much like almost religious in tone as well. So she's got a very broad range of of styles there.
1: Okay. Yeah. I mean, you've just packed so much in there. I'm just thinking, trying to imagine this woman back in, like, we're talking what, the mid 19th century here. She's widowed out in Egypt.
0: Yes.
1: Did they have any children?
0: No. She's childless at this point as well, which is also very unusual for the time.
1: Yeah, it is, isn't it? Yeah.
0: And then she goes back to England and just thinks, what am I going to do with my time? I'll retrain. And then she is able to then have some form of economic agency without her husband as well.
1: Indeed. I can only imagine she must have come up against some barriers here at the time. Do share.
0: She found it almost impossible to get rental spaces in studios, so she had to do a lot of the stuff at home. She just came up against a lot of criticism in the art world, you know, not being seen as a proper painter because she's a woman and she hasn't been trained under a great artist, you know, the protege kind of model. She kind of went off and did a degree on her own.
1: Wow, amazing. And did she find, like you've just alluded to there, that she wasn't kind of critiqued very favorably in the art world, and she's quite a lone painter.
0: There's not really any criticism about her at the time. She did have some paintings exhibited, so she was exhibited at the Walker Art Gallery in Liverpool. I think she had about 27 of her paintings exhibited there, so she did have some merit. People saw the quality of her paintings, but she just was never able to quite make it into the big leagues.
1: Did she reflect on this kind of her challenges, the social challenges and that, in any, through any other avenues or just through her artwork?
0: Yeah, so she did an autobiography about what it was like being a woman painter. She published that towards the end of her life, which was also a very interesting period because she suddenly got into kind of theosophical elements and kind of like spiritualism and things like that. So she was obviously a very creative woman in multiple aspects. And so she kind of got into writing occult esque books towards the end of her life, and then that was what led her into writing her autobiography, which saw a lot more success than any of her paintings ever did, weirdly enough, but it still wasn't never quite given the credit that it was due.
1: Did it even land some kind of recognition in her time? Did she get to see that with her autobiography, as a matter of interest? Or
0: I think not particularly, maybe in very small circles, but there wasn't really that much shout about it. And I think partially that could be due to the fact that there was a lot of life writing at that time. So lots of people were consuming diaries and letters from people.
1: Yeah.
0: So it could have just gotten lost in that mix a little
1: Not
0: bit.
1: Not a million miles away from today, kind of.
0: Exactly.
1: Do you know what I mean? Everyone sharing their story out there, and you can't see the wood from the trees almost, but then there's gems in there like Isabel.
0: She's got such an amazing story, and she just was never able to get that platform that she deserved, really, what we would consider a platform today, at least.
1: And

0: did she, in her autobiography, did she quite allude to then kind of her struggles, her journeys, or was that kind of, did she lean into those thoughts?
1: A lot of it was about what it was like being a woman painter in the kind of mid-19th century, mm-hmm. and how pretty much every single thing you came up against was a barrier. There was no kind of open door for you necessarily. And, you know, even her degree wasn't necessarily seen as a proper degree compared to the male degrees.
0: Right.
1: Naturally. But it was seen at least as a qualification. Yeah. So there is a small hope there.
0: So brave.
1: Yeah, isn't it? And I think there's some real merit in her having that confidence and that independence to just go out and make a career for herself. She didn't see her husband's death as like the end life. Like, she didn't sit there and kind of wallow away in a kind of Victorian widow situation.
0: Yeah, I know that you could easily have embraced that stereotypical image, couldn't you? You're widowed. That's it, kind of. But to kind of follow really what was in her heart and her, you know, her interest and the passion, and like, you know, as a painter, and that she needed to express herself.
1: Exactly.
0: And thank goodness she did. Yes. Thank goodness she did. So could we see her artwork anywhere today? If anyone's listening in, I'd love to see one of those pictures. I know you said a lot of them were lost in a fire, sadly.
1: So I don't believe, from what I could find, there was any on exhibition at the moment. You can find it online. So Castles in the Air is the only one that is kind of digitized in that sense.
0: Okay.
1: Unfortunately.
0: Okay. Oh, no. It's just, it's just, because I'm just looking, because she was born, it was 1836.
1: Yes.
0: So you're talking, here. So she's kind of with, isn't she? Correct me if I'm wrong now, and I know you will, as a PhD student. Couldn't talk in the age of the Enlightenment here as well, isn't it? And all that, you know, and I'm thinking about her interest in spirituality and the occult and all that. There was a lot of that, wasn't there, going on?
1: Yeah, so the Romantics really started leaning into the spiritual world, and then the Victorians really lent into spiritualism. Mm. Like, they really loved the occult. They loved, like, Ouija boards and all that kind of mysticism. They loved mesmerism as well. They really believed that people could mesmerize you into doing things. That's where Dracula came from. And it's,
0: No, interesting, isn't it? Oh, well, thank you for sharing that. I mean, somebody, like, as you say, we wouldn't really have heard about, but I think she's a beautiful example of, you know, when you think you're at your lowest, and you could be at your lowest in life, and what's happened to you and the hand you've been dealt, but she kind of didn't, she didn't wallow, did she?
1: No.
0: And back up she came and followed her passion, and so we're talking about her today.
1: Yeah.
0: That's just brilliant. That is absolutely fantastic. No, thank you so much for sharing this with Isabel. Now let's move on. Because we have to. And now we're moving on to, is it Josephine?
1: Yes. So Josephine was born Josephine Gray in 1828. So she isn't a Liverpool born. She was born in Northumberland. Mm-hmm. And she was also one of seven, actually. There's a lot of children in these families. So her father was actually the cousin of Lord Gray, who was a very famous kind of abolitionist and reformer. So he really campaigned against the slave trade. And so because of these views in the family, she was kind of brought up on very liberal ideas. And so she was very feminist, very kind of abolitionist, which we love to see. And she went on to do a lot of education as well. She ended up marrying George Butler. He was a fellow at Exeter College in Oxford. So, again, a very smart man. And they spent 6 years there. They had four kids in that time, but she did not like her time there. Whenever she'd go to these dinners, she would always find herself really irritated by the misogyny that was within these institutions. At one point, she said that she spoke little with men, but much with God. So she's made her point very clear there, I think. But then, unfortunately, kind of 6 years after they moved to Oxford, her youngest died by falling off the banister of a stairwell when she was 5 years old. And so she's kind of racked with this grief, and George ends up getting a job at Liverpool College, which is why they then move up here. And kind of within this grief, she decides that she really wants to pour that energy and that love that she had for her child into giving back to the community. So when they were in Oxford, they helped shelter a lot of fallen women, so women who were in prostitution, who got pregnant outside of marriage, they sheltered them. And they did the same up in Liverpool as well, which is then how she got involved in the fight against the Contagious Diseases Act.
0: Okay.
1: Which, in a port city like Liverpool, you have a lot of venereal diseases knocking about. And instead of trying to control the male side of the population, the government decided to pass this bill called the Contagious Diseases Act, which forced women prostitutes to undergo medical examinations if they were suspected of carrying. And if they didn't comply, then they would be sent to prison.
0: Right.
1: So it's a lose-lose situation. And Josephine thought that this was not right because she saw that the women were being victimized by the system and they didn't really have any other option, really, to go, and that this act wasn't actually getting the problem sorted. Yeah. And so she did a few appeals and it took a long time to get sorted, but she eventually got it repealed, which
0: wow.
1: is amazing.
0: That actually, no, if you just pause, we just pause here for a minute. Like, this is like, that actually is amazing.
1: Yes.
0: Because, well, as you've so clearly there, thank you, explained what the act entailed. Like, the option was you either conform to the really brutal kind yes. of assessments at the time, yes. highly traumatic assessments, yeah. or else you get thrown in prison.
1: Mm-hmm.
0: I mean, I suppose when you think about it as well, Tabitha, like, this act would have been passed by men only.
1: Yeah,
0: in part,
1: exactly.
0: Because women didn't have the vote.
1: No.
0: So there's just like no voice heard here at all. No representation mm-hmm. whatsoever. And she managed to get that act repealed. Did she just kind of use her connections then, or yes. to because that's massive
1: yeah.
0: to get that. I mean, and that must have taken an awful lot of
1: oh, yeah.
0: time, energy.
1: Yes, lots of pamphleteering. So she was part of this association called the Ladies National Association.
0: Yeah.
1: And she was kind of co-heading this effort specifically. So she wasn't head of the organisation itself, but she was head of this
0: yeah.
1: group effort. And a lot of kind of scholarship since then have seen it as kind of like the first major women's movement in kind of modern history that was completely led by women, and it worked, and it was really kind of the basis from what the suffragettes then did
0: right.
1: when they were then fighting for the right to vote, because they saw how they organized,
0: yeah.
1: how they used their networks, how they used yeah. probably their gossip and their communication to work together and get this
0: completely
1: sorted.
0: And they saw it could be done, and
1: exactly
0: it was done through this process of yes. you're sowing the seeds for the next generation that's coming
1: exactly.
0: after to let's get our voices heard
1: yes.
0: about the vote, kind of like.
1: Exactly.
0: yeah.
1: One
0: yeah.
1: of the MPs once said that they were kind of used to dealing with other forms of problems, but that this problem of women revolting was very awkward for them.
0: I'm sorry for the trouble.
1: Isn't it?
0: yeah. Wow, that's just amazing. Was she involved with any other movements or campaigns in
1: yeah.
0: her time?
1: Yeah, so mm-hmm. after she kind of did the first appeal against the Contagious Diseases Act, and that kind of fell through, that kind of went onto the back burner for a bit, and then she got involved in the sex trafficking abolition as well. So she really worked closely with like the police and other kind of government agencies to stop the trafficking of women and girls over to Europe, and she actually got one of the heads of police, I believe it was Belgium, removed from his position because of his involvement, which is insane for her. And then so once she finished that little task of hers, she then went back to the Contagious Diseases Act, got that solved, and then she then went to fight for the same rights over in India as well, because obviously it was still under British colonial rule. They passed it in England, but they did not pass it in India. So she was like, this is not right. This is still happening elsewhere within our Commonwealth, within our territories. This rule also needs to apply to India. And so that was another front that she was
0: yeah.
1: fighting on.
0: My goodness, one woman to achieve all this. Like, honestly, it takes you need to kind of process this, because I'm thinking that's extraordinary, because issues of sex trafficking are still such
1: yeah.
0: a prevalent issue to this day.
1: Exactly.
0: And indeed, sadly, in cities like Liverpool and many other cities in Britain and throughout Europe, and issues of the day to day were very prevalent back then. But
1: yes.
0: it was more, was it that sadly, very young girls, weren't they? Sometimes
1: yeah.
0: are being trafficked to European countries
1: yes.
0: rather than, you know, a lot. Now we hear it's more, it can be the other way, or within
1: yeah.
0: the country, or et cetera, whatever. But to actually go and take on the authority of another country
1: mm-hmm.
0: and successfully.
1: Yes.
0: Is just utterly remarkable,
1: yeah,
0: really, isn't
1: it?
0: And my goodness, it shows the force and the determination. And if you're that motivated
1: yes.
0: and you go that passionate, you just focus.
1: Yeah, you find a way to do it.
0: You absolutely do. And when you see clearly, I'm thinking, I'm just going back to actually how you mentioned she grew up in a family household where there was very much kind of guidance around
1: yes.
0: you sort of, having a social conscience and a moral conscience
1: yeah.
0: of thinking beyond yourselves. And
1: mm-hmm.
0: they were clearly quite privileged. Would that be fair to say,
1: yeah.
0: Tabitha? You know,
1: yeah,
0: you know.
1: Definitely.
0: But that, I think, would have had such an impact here, wouldn't it? And helped
1: yeah.
0: to what do you think? Or yeah, does she reflect on that in any writings? Or
1: yeah, so she did a lot of like kind of letters and essays. So she was really for the education of women. So she did a lecture once and they expected 30 people to turn up when 300 people turned up. So she was very, very well known and loved in her time, which is really lovely to see. And I think that kind of grounding that she had within her family gave her kind of the theoretical basis, if anything else, to be able to kind of articulate what's happening. Because I've always considered myself a feminist, but I didn't know that I was a feminist when I was younger because I didn't have that language. And I think the same thing happened with Josephine, in that she was kind of taught all these social issues, and then when she got older she saw it happening in real time. You know, when she moved to Oxford, saw the misogyny within the institutions, and she was like, this is not right, and she was able to make that connection.
0: That's a really, really good point you're making there. It's the idea she just took the kind of moral code she grew up with for granted, as we do, because that was her norm. And she expected, probably as a young child, and you grew up in a lovely developing brain, taking all this knowledge in and guidance from your parents, your carers, you go out into the wider world and suddenly it's not all operating like that at all. Sadly. And she sees this down in Oxford and straight away she's like, no,
1: I'm not having this. And she, you know, she recounts in one of her letters the fellows talking about Elizabeth Gaskell's latest novel, Rudy, and the fact that they weren't very, they didn't love it. And they were kind of pegging it down as the fact that she was a woman writer was the reason why they didn't enjoy it. And so she was kind of sat there and she said that she didn't say anything because she knew that it wasn't necessarily appropriate, but she was sat there seething, basically, at this, and that she was done with that circle.
0: And it's probably just sitting there seething. I can just imagine. We're probably sitting here seething today, the two of us, aren't we? Like, going like this. That's the energy, isn't it, though? That is the impetus that you need, isn't it, almost? So in ways, I don't want to say they're helping her, but they're actually showing why you need to go and do something in a backhanded way. And then, oh my goodness. So did, for our listeners here today, if they wanted to read a little bit more, just a light topic on this, did she have a lot of pamphlets, or did she write in magazines, or would there be ways to kind of find out more and get a bit more insight into her thoughts? And
1: I would say, like, there were almost definitely kind of essays out there. They'll be available online if they are in the public domain, because she's been dead for long enough, which is what is so good about these figures, is that they've been dead for so long that most of their work is now available to us in the public domain. So it's super, super easy to access.
0: That's just brilliant, isn't it? And for, like we said at the top of the show, if we're just thinking, oh my God, the world we're living in today, you want to batten down the hatches. If you just want a bit of inspiration, just kind of Google her, really, isn't it? Exactly. And just to kind of read one of her letters, essays, and kind of, make you think another way, and that she managed to pull that off. I think it's extraordinary with the Belgian police, and isn't it remarkable?
1: It's insane.
0: There are almost lessons there for today, and to keep going with these issues, do not give up, isn't it?
1: Definitely.
0: And definitely. And that whole area as well of kind of having that the Contagious Diseases Act repealed, that's starting to kind of slowly kind of think of, you know, woman's health, well-being here in this whole picture, isn't it? And with this element of compassion here, that's amazing. Is there anything else you want to share about her to us before we pause for a little song? but honestly, you're giving us so much here. It's fantastic.
1: I just think one of the things that I think we should really take from her is that, you know, she was a Christian woman, and so fundamentally in her belief, prostitution was sinful. And that was a lot of the criticism that she was levelled at by the MPs, like, you shouldn't know about this, you shouldn't be talking about this because it is a sinful thing. And she's like, well, sure, but then I can see the true kind of victimisation that's happening here, the true kind of power imbalance, and that is more important than the thing itself. And I think it's really important in what can be quite divisive times is that we can all be united against common issues, and that the thing that is purportedly the issue may not actually be the issue itself.
0: Yes, and it's not, and it's kind of almost as well, isn't it, if needs be, disassociating it from whatever church or anything like that. It's the principle, isn't it, to go into that level.
1: Exactly, seeing people as humans.
0: At the get-go, that's the starting point, not that it's because you're Christian or because you're Muslim or
1: that. You're just human races, and we are all together.
0: Love it. Yeah. That's the starting point, isn't it? Exactly. Oh, my goodness. I think we need to let our listeners pause in a very, very nice way. But no, that's absolutely. Thank you so much for sharing those insights. So let's go to a little bit of music now from Helen Moore. And I like the title of this. I think it goes well. Playing with Fire.

0: Ah, that was the lovely Helen Maw and Playing with Fire. So welcome back to this great discussion we're having here today with Tabitha Rowland, who's a wonderful PhD student from the University of Liverpool, inspiring us by these amazing women like that I certainly hadn't heard about before. I'm so glad I have today in history. We've had Liverpool connections, where we've heard about Isabel, we've heard about Josephine, and now we're going to talk, Tabitha, about Felicia.
1: Yes. So Felicia was born Felicia Brown. She's a bit earlier than the other two, so she's 1793. She was born on 118 Duke Street, so very
0: That's
1: local
0: Liverpool.
1: Again.
0: Yes.
1: And she spent about 7 years in Liverpool before she moved over to North Wales. And she spent the vast majority of her childhood in Wales, so she does consider herself a Welshman, which is lovely.
0: We'll allow her that.
1: Yeah, we'll allow her that. We'll get back to, she does come back to Liverpool eventually in her story, so it's okay. So she was a really literary child. She started reading Shakespeare at age 6, according to her sister. That was her go-to. Naturally, I'm sure most of us reach for Shakespeare at age 6.
0: Enid Blyton.
1: Same here. And as she kind of got older, she was proficient in Welsh, French, German, Italian, Spanish, and Portuguese. So she's obviously just very one of those virtuoso kind of people that just naturally pick up things. So she's, you know, a childhood protege already,
0: Absolutely.
1: We can see. And her kind of protegeness continues when she publishes her first poetry in 1808, so when she's 14 years old, and she publishes this in Liverpool. So that's back when the connection comes in. And so she's obviously had a very strong connection to Liverpool to want to publish there.
0: To get it published at age 14, I mean, it's not the days of self-publication that we can go down now.
1: They saw a lot of merit in her, and I think when they published it, Percy Bysshe Shelley as well saw a lot of interest and saw a lot of talent in her, so they had a very brief correspondence, which is very, very cool, because everyone knows Percy Bysshe Shelley as the husband of Mary Shelley, obviously. And so it's just really cool to have that connection there as well. She ended up marrying Captain Alfred Hammonds in 1812, and she continued to write throughout their marriage. They had a few children, I want to say four. And during that time when they were married, she ended up winning a poetry competition and winning the equivalent of £3,600. So not little money. Mm-hmm. And they eventually divorced, unfortunately.
0: Okay.
1: Well, not divorced, sorry, technically separated, because they didn't have divorce as much then. So it's not really given a reason as to why they separated. Maybe it was because he was in the army, because of living, any rhyme or reason.
0: Yeah.
1: And during their separation, she continued to write, and she got the children. And so he went off to live on the continent by himself. It was her at home with her four children and her mother. So her mother ended up doing a lot of the domestic care, and that was how Felicia was then able to go and write all of her poetry. So she was kind of then stepping up into that typically patriarchal role in the household, in terms of going out to get that economic independence for the family.
0: And can I just ask, would that have been quite unusual back in that day, that after a separation, a marital breakdown, there's children involved, that the children would have gone over to the mother? Am I right in thinking the ownership was with the father?
1: Yes. Mm. So back when women didn't have any rights, really. The children were seen as property of the father. So the fact that he presumably let them go to her means that they had a very amicable separation, from what I can see. And
0: almost kind of, you could say, quite a modern separation for the time. Do you know?
1: Because later on, she has to give two of her children over to her husband because her mother dies, so she's not able to support as many people in her household anymore. And a lot of the correspondence between her and her husband at that time are about childcare arrangements, which is so modern.
0: That's
1: and so,
0: so
1: instead
0: modern
1: of being
0: day.
1: Over text, we've got it over letters instead, and it's all about schooling arrangements, holidays.
0: So is it quite amicable?
1: I would say so.
0: From reading the letters,
1: From what I've researched, it seems like they've got a good arrangement happening, which is really nice to see.
0: It's lovely, isn't it? And the children's needs kind of at the centre of it, and they're both trying to navigate their way through the world. And that's very modern.
1: Yes, because I think you kind of always see the kind of Victorians and the Romantics as being, marriage is this huge institution that is so well respected and nothing ever breaks it. And now we have this story of Felicia Hermans, who is economically independent, is separated from her husband, and is just talking about it normally. And
0: Do you think, though, Tabitha, I mean, it's fantastic, clearly, like, they managed to navigate that, but I would imagine would they still have come up against some judgment, whatever, you know, kind of, you know, from wider society, because as you've already said, marriage was considered like the kind of the way to go, kind of, wasn't it?
1: Definitely. And I think, you know, whilst they definitely had pushback in terms of their communities, I'm sure a lot of their, you know, relationships within a smaller community would have been affected. That's the gossip again, slightly more negative gossip maybe. But then also you can have the positive gossip for those people who probably see a lot of themselves in Felicia, but then can say, oh, maybe it is possible for me.
0: Absolutely.
1: To not go out and do these things as well, you know, so there's the two strands.
0: And she's almost like leading by example here.
1: Exactly.
0: Isn't she?
1: Yes.
0: And
1: definitely.
0: Showing other women of her day it can actually be done. I mean, a relationship breaks down, it can never, you know, there's always sadness and fallout there or whatever. But we, as you said, we don't know whatever, for whatever reason their relationship broke down. But that you can still navigate a way forward and live a very positive life and have such impact. And she followed her passion, like our first friend Isabel with the painting. She's following the poetry, and how is her poetry going down?
1: Oh, she is seen as one of like the big celebrities of the day. So she's really, really well known in her time. She's kind of second only to Byron in terms of publication sales. So she's a huge, huge name, and Byron is seen as one of like the first celebrities. So the fact that she's kind of up with him in those kind of top leagues is really really shows her skill and her acumen. And I think again a lot of the kind of assumptions is that there weren't many women writers in the Romantic period, but there were actually quite a few women poets in the Romantic period, and a lot of people were reading women's poetry in the same level that they were men's poetry as
0: well. This is good, isn't it? And she's making a living here, isn't she?
1: Yes, she is. She's earning a lot of money.
0: Do you think that almost kind of smacks against kind of what we would have thought would have been kind of the more traditional way people would have lived back then? The fact that it's actually landing quite well here, that celebrityism. That's actually contrary to what I would have thought. Like,
1: So she was able enough to keep essentially six people in a home, you know, including herself, her mother, and her four children. So she had to earn that much to be able to do that. And it was only because her mother died and that she couldn't do the domestic chores anymore that was why she had to give away her children, rather than it be an economic reason, which I think is also really interesting.
0: Yeah, that is, isn't it? It's and again, it's that leading by example and showing it can be done, and it's amazing. Yeah. So, and do we know many of her poems now today? Or
1: So she's got a lot of poetry collections out there. All of her poems are available online. Again, this is the great stuff about the public domain. So if you want to find one of her poems, Poetry Foundation, I think, is a really lovely website. It sets it out as it is on the page. No weird formatting. I think one of my favourite ones that I have is The Grave of a Poetess. And it's basically her reflecting on this grave of a poetess from her own position as a poetess, and kind of seeing how they're similar, thinking about how she would have seen the world, how she is now in kind of the grave and like death, and kind of the cycle of things and kind of art. And I really love the final stanza, which is, where couldst thou fix on mortal ground thy tender thoughts and high? Now peace the woman's heart hath found, and joy the poet's eye.
0: Oh,
1: just think that's lovely.
0: Love that. Now peace the poet's heart hath found, isn't it? And that's what it's all about, isn't it, for us all?
1: So it's
0: that's
1: just
0: nice.
1: Yeah, seeing a fellow poetess kind of find her peace, and then being able to get, you know, creative inspiration from that interaction. And it's just really lovely how you can find inspiration and creativity literally anywhere that you can.
0: It's beautiful, Tabitha.
1: It,
0: and to this day, this is how we take this is, and isn't it? And it's that kind of human interaction. It's a human observation, isn't it? It's somebody else showing us it can be done. Because it has been done.
1: Exactly.
0: And I'm just hoping, as again we're saying today, we're all about trying to sow a few seeds of inspiration out there, that, you know, you're thinking in your head, like, you know, there's no way we can get around so many seemingly unsurmountable issues, or even on a more personal level, how can I ever follow my dream of whatever I'm interested in, be it writing, drawing, mm-hmm. you know, kickboxing, whatever, yes. you know, but they're, you know, until actually I think in ways we do follow our dream, we perhaps won't have the peace in our heart.
1: Yeah, like, exactly.
0: Yeah, that Felicia alludes to. Oh, exactly. Wow. Again, loads yeah. to think
1: that's
0: about. Thank you so much for sharing these really, really interesting tales about these yeah. three women. And I'm just going back to the thinking of our listeners out there, and I'm sure there's so much they will be taken from this. We need to probably play rewind and listen again. Say if we have a listener out there thinking, oh my goodness, I would love to have kind of, you know, followed my dream, or, you know, they could be as ancient as me now in my mid-50s or whatever, you know, and thinking, I wasn't really into this subject in school, but I'd love to be following it now. Would you have any suggestions, you know, which are, you know, certainly from Liverpool University, yes. and, you know, what could they do? What do you
1: yeah.
0: think?
1: I mean, first thing I would say is go for it. If you want to do it, just go for it, because I think there's a lot of talk, especially from some past governments, in terms of like Mickey Mouse degrees or whatever, that don't have quote unquote financial value. I think that's a reduction of what a degree is. A degree is you finding something that you're really passionate about and getting 3 years to study it and do what you want with it and really get your teeth into it. So I think, especially talking from an English point of view, mm-hmm. I really found so much freedom, and I really found myself developing taste and criticism and opinions during my degree. Like, it's not necessarily about reading books, it's about being able to critically think and critically yeah. write. So if that sounds like something that you're itching to do, I can only speak from the University of Liverpool perspective, but there's a lot of financial help, especially if you're Liverpool based. I know there's a lot of scholarships that are for Liverpool residents, and even if you just have a connection to Liverpool, like your parents or your grandparents, they honour that as well. Part-time degrees are so normal now as well. Loads of people on my course did part-time degrees and didn't feel the effect of not doing it full-time. So that it's so possible to do it around other things as well. And I think that's really supportive. And with the online resources now as well, it's not, you don't necessarily even have to go onto campus that often anymore. You don't have to go to use the library, because especially during COVID, they digitized so many things. So you can really do it yeah. from the comfort of your own home and still have that kind of world-class institution lecturing yeah. quality, basically.
0: Best of both worlds.
1: Yeah, exactly.
0: Fantastic shout-out. Well, I, you know, I'm going to have to give my own shout-out yeah. here for Liverpool University. I got a little story here. Like, I have been passionate about the arts kind of all my life, really, along with, I know my background is in health and, you know, I'm a health professional and that, but I've always been passionate about the arts. And I think it was my dear darling dad, my late dad, who said to me, I bet you'll be doing an arts degree by the time you're 30. He's going, no, I won't. I've done all my studies with me, you know, when I was 21. And then lo and behold, yeah, to cut a long story short, of course, I just felt it inside. I wanted mm-hmm. to study this more. And I managed to get a place at Liverpool University many, many, many years ago. And it was just before I was getting married to my lovely husband, and we were going to go off traveling around the world. This is about 25 years ago. I said, yeah, we can go and travel around the world, but as long as we come back to Liverpool, because I'm going to do my degree. And I did. We came back, and I, going back to what you're saying there, it doesn't matter how long it takes, because it absolutely doesn't. I say I was probably the longest standing undergraduate degree. It took me 9 years to do my arts degree in English literature and Irish studies, but oh my goodness, it was the best journey ever. It was amazing. And that was during the preschool years for my kids, and I just loved that kind of juxtaposition of dropping the kids off to childcare or whatever, and then going in and having a lecture on Joyce or whoever, but whatever I was interested in. But it's that kind of going back to Felicia and the kind of the peace in your heart. It really, really is, goes to that level. And as you say, it's a wonderful way of helping you to develop your critical thinking, isn't it?
1: Yes.
0: And just to think and see and hear other opinions.
1: Yes,
0: and it's powerful. So I completely echo you 100%. And anyone out there who's having a little think about it, and even if you haven't even done like GCSEs, whatever, there's so many routes, isn't
1: yes,
0: there? So many ways.
1: Access to higher education courses. There yep. are so many routes yep. out there besides the traditional GCSE A level.
0: Completely, completely. So yeah. just go for it. That's our tip from today.
1: Yes.
0: And from Isabel and from Josephine and Felicia. Listen yes. to what they did. And they did it against so much, so mm-hmm. many barriers then that thankfully so we don't have today. So
1: exactly.
0: that's one plus.
1: Yeah, we've got a few more rights now.
0: We
1: which
0: do.
1: Makes it a little bit easier.
0: This is good.
1: Yeah.
0: We can vote as well.
1: Yeah.
0: It's great.
1: It's all wins.
0: Tabitha, thank you so much. It's been so enlightening. And as a small little way of our saying thanks, as we always like to at Mercy Women, we to give you the choice of our final song here today. And what have you thought about that you'd like on your playlist?
1: So I do naturally have a little story for this. So the song I have chosen is Take a Sexy Picture of Me by CMAT. She is an Irish artist from County Meath, Dunboyne. And this song is about how during one of the festivals that she played, they posted a video of her online and she got a slew of nasty comments about her physical appearance. And it's just insane to think that we are living in this world and women can't just perform and do what they need to do and just be a gorgeous genius, as she says in her own words. And then recently she performed at Radio 1's Big Weekend again, and the same thing happened, even though she has this song out speaking directly to this issue about how women are kind of forced to be a certain way in order to enjoy success without kind of harassment, basically.
0: Completely.
1: And so I think it's a real testament to kind of what we've been talking about today in terms of women.
0: It's just perfect.
1: Just perfect.
0: Yeah. Just be every one of us, gorgeous genius.
1: Yes, exactly.
0: Yeah, that's what the world is waiting for.
1: Absolutely.
0: Oh, lovely choice. Let's have a listen.

0: you better stop making the reel now, Steve. We get back to saying a bit. Ah, that was just amazing. The see Matt and take a sexy picture of me. And I love the context of the story. It was just so apt. Yes. Absolutely so apt, Tabitha, for our story today. And we just mentioned there, didn't we?
1: Yes.
0: Okay, who do we need to give a shout out to in the window?
1: Yes, mm-hmm. Josephine Butler is in the Noble Women window in the Anglican Cathedral. So if you're about in Liverpool, do go give her a visit. Say hi. I'm sure she'll appreciate it.
0: Absolutely. And now we know a little bit more about
1: exactly.
0: her, don't we? No, absolutely fantastic. It just takes for me to say thank you so much again, most sincerely, for all the work and time you've put into researching these wonderful women. I have no doubt they will be sowing seeds out there to our listeners, to just whatever it is you want to have a go at, whatever it is that drives you,
1: yes.
0: just to go for it, isn't
1: yeah,
0: it?
1: Just do it.
0: Absolutely.
1: Do it for them.
0: No, absolutely. And it just takes for me to say thank you again so much for tuning in to Mercy Women today. Looking forward to, as always, to the next episode. As always, take care of yourselves, take care of each other, and we'll see you sooner than later.

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Hello, my name's Steve Farragher, and I'm here to explain to you all about the LCR Club 100. 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I realise £100 is a big ask, especially at the moment, but in reality this £100 equates to eating one Greg steak bake or drinking one Starbucks coffee a week. In return for being part of Club 100, you'll get a framed certificate, an LCR mug, and the chance to be a guest on our programme, Kenny Island Discs. But more importantly, you'll get a warm, fuzzy feeling that you or your organisation is contributing to a worthwhile community project. You can either make a one-off payment by Bax of £100 or set up a monthly standing order of only £8.34. Donations need to be made to Kensington Vision, which is all one word, Community Interest Company via the Co-op Bank. Our SOR code is 089299. That's 089299. And our bank account details are 65255654. That's 65255654. If you'd like more information or more details, then contact me, Steve Farragher, by emailing steve@l-c-r.co.uk. Or you can even call into the LCR studio, 53 to 57 Holt Road, and you can also see what your donation is delivering to the community. 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

0: 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The truth is out there. 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Alexa, play Tales of the Unexplained.
1: Sorry, I don't have an answer for that.

0: Hello and welcome to this edition of Kenny Allen Discs. If you've not heard of Kenny Allen Discs before, it's our version of Desert Island Discs, but don't tell the BBC. We maroon people on Kenny Island, which is an island we lease in the Irish Sea, somewhere between Anglesey and the Isle of Man. It's uncharted, but it's in the Gulf Stream, so it has a very temperate climate and a vast array of wildlife. And today's guest on Kenny Island is a man called Aidan Jolly. Hello, Aidan. It's a long time coming, this Kenny Island, hasn't it? We've been working on this for 6 years.
1: I'm looking forward to going.
0: It sounds really nice.
1: I didn't really know where it was.
0: It's uncharted.
1: In the Gulf Stream.
0: I can give you the coordinates for it if you ever want to go.
1: Lovely.
0: Well, you are going. I'm not saying if you want to go.
1: I'm about to, aren't I?
0: And you're here today to tell us about your life, your colourful life. Yeah. Your 8 tracks, your luxury object in the boot that you take with you. So I always start this off by saying, it's a bit of a Cilla Black thing. Where'd you come from?
1: Well, I come from the south. I grew up in a new town called Bracknell.
0: Right.
1: So for anyone listening who knows Skem, Bracknell's not entirely unlike Skem. You know, it's a new town. It's built around thousands of roundabouts. It's got one shopping centre in the middle. And
0: was there any sort of industry link to it?
1: Yeah, it was built with that in mind, I suppose. Yeah. So it was associated with the kind of like tech industries.
0: Yeah.
1: So the idea was, I don't know how many people here now remember people like Harold Wilson.
0: The white.
1: Hot heat of the technological revolution.
0: Exactly,
1: so it was kind of... It started to take shape in that era. I mean, it must have been planned a bit before. So, yeah, there are a lot of tech industries there, which unfortunately also means defence industries, electronics, computers, that kind of thing. At the time, when a computer took up a whole floor of a building. And it was built around nuclear families and cars. So it was a very American kind of model.
0: Where were people from?
1: Everywhere else.
0: Right.
1: There wasn't much of a town there beforehand, so it was like a market, a high street market town kind of thing. People just moved there from everywhere.
0: Right.
1: So we lived in a close, there were kids that we played with, but we lived in our own little world, really. And, we didn't go out much.
0: So what was your sort of family dynamics?
1: Well, they weren't great, to be honest. We ended up having to run away from my dad a bit later. So when that happened, we moved to the other side of the town, went into an older house, which was... it was associated with an old brickworks area we ended up living in, was called Amen Corner.
0: Right, okay.
1: And the name of that was because the local vicar at the time built the houses in the basis that the brickworkers could go and live in them, but they had to go to the chapel at the end of the road.
0: Yeah.
1: Hence Amen Corner.
0: So what was the family makeup?
1: Me and my dad, my mum, and brother and a sister.
0: Right.
1: I'm the oldest, then my sister, and then my brother's a lot younger.
0: So, early school life, what was your early school life like, primary?
1: I've had experience of every conceivable kind of school. So, I went to an infants and then a primary there. One of the things was, in those days, there was no curriculum. So, that particular primary school had, you just went in and played, really.
0: Yeah.
1: And so, you could sit down and read a book. I spend hours playing with counting bricks. So, me and some friends, we'd build up the counting bricks. These were little sticks that were like 10 units long.
0: I remember them, yeah.
1: One,
0: yeah.
1: You know. The great thing about them was you could build towers with them, and then you could pull out the bottom one and they'd all fall down. So in a way, we kind of invented Jenga.
0: Yeah,
1: but we obviously didn't think to, market it, obviously.
0: Done.
1: I know, I could have been rich.
0: Yeah.
1: I mean, I did forget to mention that the first years of my life were spent in Sweden because of my dad's work. So this is where when we came to Bracknell, we'd come back from Sweden. And I actually went to kindergarten in Sweden, which was the same... You could just play with stuff, only they had better toys in Sweden. So if you think IKEA, we had like IKEA toy railways, that kind of thing. Lovely, great big wooden things that you could spend hours kind of like slotting together and taking apart again. But a lot of my life I've been quite enjoyed putting things together and then taking them apart again. I'm not sure how much I learned. I think I've not managed not to learn much at school at all, even though I kind of went through school, got A-levels, went to a university, got a degree. That's partly what was expected of me, I think. Yeah, so Well, I excelled at getting detentions. I went to a prep school. As I said, my parents experimented with every conceivable kind of education. So they took me out of the primary school, put me in a prep school, fee-paying school.
0: Yeah.
1: I went to a state grammar. So there's a sort of meritocratic aspect to grammar schools in those days, and they were quite academically oriented. And I used to get really bored, so I'd mess around and get detentions. I like to tell the story that I had the record number of detentions in the second year. And the only thing that let me get away with it, really, was I was intelligent in a particular kind of way, which meant I could do the homework and do the, you know, sort of play at this, you know, getting the subjects right.
0: Yeah.
1: To a certain extent. So I think that probably meant that I could get away with the something, to some extent, get away with the bad behavior. Also, in that time, they didn't have the same approach to discipline as they do now. That schools in those days were, on one level, were chaos. The quality of teaching was pretty poor on the whole, although there were some good teachers. I remember one or two really quite inspiring teachers. There was a guy who lent me a copy of a book that was actually banned at the time, called The War Game. And The War Game is based on a film that describes the impact of a nuclear attack on London. And it's absolutely terrifying. The book was terrifying enough. I never saw the film, having read the book. It's brilliant. I mean, it was a big part of the anti-nuclear campaign at the time. So that prompted me to get involved in campaigns. So that was an influence, you know, a teacher who influenced me in heavily in that direction. And the other thing I used to do is I got involved in the drama groups that were there. I can't say I was a great actor. That would be a lie. I also organised events of various kinds. So one of the things was, is we had a... there was a twin girls' grammar next door. So we weren't in a kind... We were educated in an all-male environment, but we weren't kind of one of those schools where we didn't ever meet people of the other gender, as it would have been regarded then, you know. And the... We organised joint events, like I think I organised a debating society, you know, in the sixth form, where it's really popular. And part of the reason for that, I'm sure, was is the two schools got to meet each other.
0: Yeah.
1: You know, and obviously there was an incentive there for many people.
0: There's pheromones involved.
1: Pheromones were involved, yeah. What? Obviously there was an incentive there for many people.
0: There's pheromones involved.
1: Pheromones were involved, yeah.
0: What's your first record?
1: So my first record is, I haven't really done

did a kind of surf, instrumental surf version of the song, which is brilliant. I loved it. So I'd heard it, and then in the band, in Rubaiyat, we used to do a much more Arabic-inflected version, although the lyrics were sung in French, because it's a really massive pop song. It's just not very well known in this country except as an instrumental. And it's beautiful. It's a love song. The language in it is absolutely beautiful. Absolutely beautiful. It's just very romantic, really. But it was one of the songs that I really enjoyed playing in that band. And, yeah, that's Mizaloom.

0: grammar school that I mentioned was in Reading, and I went to Oxford because the school suggested I should.
1: Yeah.
0: And I, you know, really didn't have... I didn't really kind of understand anything about why you might go to university or why you might not go.
1: Yeah.
0: With hindsight. Also, because we'd had to run away from my dad, to put, you know, that was a kind of distracting kind of experience,
1: yeah,
0: shall I say. We were homeless, not roofless, you know, I don't want to over-exaggerate what happened, but we were homeless for quite a while. We mainly stayed with another family. And so that experience kind of meant I'm sure I wasn't really thinking very clearly about my options, what I wanted to do in life, and I just kind of let myself be influenced by the school, who had a relationship with one of the colleges in Oxford. Now, in those days, as now, Oxford and Cambridge saw themselves as better,
1: yeah,
0: than all the other universities, because the school had a connection with it. Although I did go, I looked around at other universities, but I got kind of seduced, or I don't know what it was really. I got, you know, attracted to the idea of going to Oxford because partly I was genuinely interested in the world. And they had a degree called Politics, Philosophy and Economics. Now, I didn't have the background that would have told me at that time that that was what the elite did.
1: Yeah.
0: Okay, so I didn't know it was a thing called PPE that you did if you wanted to go into government. I went because I wanted to find out more about philosophy, politics and economics. So that was a big influence. And when I got there, I have to say, it was a very stressful and disappointing experience. Now, anyone listening is going to get out tiny violins at this point, yeah, and I completely understand that, because obviously having that education, to be able to say you go to Oxford is a privilege. Having a degree from Oxford is an advantage. It's a privilege in some ways, you know. Nevertheless, it's really a privilege that I accidentally blundered into. Well, maybe I should have thought harder. Maybe it's, you know, I let it happen. People who go there, who make the most of it, are people who, I call it the Oakline Wall theory, you mentioned. And the Oakline Wall thing works like this. So if you come from a very well-off background in this country, you will grow up in a house with Oakline walls. You know, all these sort of stately homes that the likes of Rees-Mogg and his family live in, for yeah, example. Then you go to a school, you're separated from your parents at a very early age, and you go to a school, a public school, so-called, a private school, that has Oakline walls in it. You know, all the rooms are panelled with oak or something. They've got portraits up, you know, on the walls of famous old boys, I'm using that word deliberately. From there to a university, Oxford or Cambridge, where the colleges are exactly that environment again. So you feel comfortable there, all your friends have come with you, and again, you've got oak, like, you know, the Oakline walls that you're used to, that whole world that you're used to. Whereas anyone else, including me, but other people have it worse in a lot of ways. You know, like, anyway, when you get there, if you're not from that background, you don't have the networks to make the most of it. That's made very evident to you. What's more, you're excluded from those networks instantly and without

0: realizing even that that's happening. And that I went to join the Oxford Union, okay? I thought that was the student union.
1: Right, okay.
0: Nobody told me that it's a debating society that trains people for Parliament. And guess what material is used to build the walls? They're oak-lined walls. And obviously you go in there, and it, even in 1983, it cost 60 quid to join. That's an absolute fortune, you know, for me. I couldn't afford 60 quid to join the union. And then I worked out it wasn't the student union anyway, you know. But if you look at the photographs along the line, along the kind of corridor that leads into it, I remember there being photographs of former members of the union. Nearly anyone in British politics at that time was in those photos, and that included left and right. So it included people like Michael Foote, I think I remember seeing, for example, as well as, you know, more obvious Tory grandees of various kinds. They learn how to debate there, and they learn to debate in that very specific confrontational way that is replicated in the House of Commons then as now. It's very oppositional. They set up motions, as they're called.
1: Yeah, for and against.
0: For and against, and they set people up to fail. They invite guests to try and humiliate them quite often, or because they're a bit controversial, you know. It's still all going on, this kind of stuff. So, so when I got there, I discovered that the philosophy was an out-of-date and very language-based and very narrow focus on kinds of, like, the context and meaning of words and what that means about the way people think. They weren't particularly interested in ethics or in sort of more speculative questions. So that was the school, I think, was, you know, it was a dominant school of thought that was out of date even then, but they were still teaching it. Economics then as now was just nonsense. It was brilliant nonsense. It looked great. I got into trouble on day one because they were trying to tell me that money moves in a circle. And I wondered what happened if you interrupt the circle by siphoning off money into, I don't know, a war, for example. It doesn't get returned to the circle then, does it? And I just got ignored. That was in a lecture, you know. I got ignored. It didn't, you know, they didn't bother to even answer those points. And then I had they taught two branches of economics. There was macroeconomics, that's what I just talked about, and microeconomics. Microeconomics asks us to believe that consumers make rational decisions about things like shopping. Now, anyone who's ever been in Home Bargains or whatever down the road here or Aldi, people don't make.
1: Yeah.
0: So the best of us, anybody, you know, none of us make completely rational decisions about anything, nor do we have. Anyway, the guy who was trying to tell me this, when he got annoyed, which he did frequently, he'd get up and wander around the room and wave his golf club around because he had enough space in his room to have a little micro putting golf putting thing, you know. So he used to try and knock a golf ball into a little tin on the other side of the room. And he had no patience. A lot of them had no patience for undergraduates. We were really not interesting enough. They really preferred to be, I presume, to be supervising, at the very least supervising doctoral candidates and that. They really weren't interested in undergraduates.
1: So what's your second track?
0: One of the little tricks I've come up with is I've found some very unusual cover versions of songs that I like. So this next tune is a very famous song that's been covered a lot by Prince called Sign of the Times, but this is a version that's less well known by Nina Simone, who I think is one of the most amazing performers I've ever come across. Never got to see her live, sadly, but she's extraordinarily versatile, but also she was incredibly outspoken, courageous and political. You know, she never let go of that side of things. So, this is Nina Simone doing Prince's Sign of the Times. I'd be interested to know what people think of it. I think it's amazing.

0: time at Oxford, yeah.
1: Did you finally get into the debating society? Or
0: No, I couldn't. I got involved in other things, inevitably, so I didn't like it there. Again, don't, you know, I get that it's a privilege. You don't have to get the tiny violins.
1: Yeah.
0: But I did find some like-minded people. I started playing in bands properly, so that's really where... I'm a late starter as a musician, you know, but started to be able to make music with other people more there, which was nice. And excuse me. And also, I got involved in politics of various kinds, inevitably.
1: Yeah.
0: Particularly Amnesty International. A student, I was one of the sort of organisers of the local Amnesty group. Anti-education cut protests, CND. Probably I got a bit involved in that. A bit involved in anti-apartheid stuff. All these things were new to me. I was sort of waking up to them. Yeah. So a lot of them, you know, I was starting to kind of be challenged by people who got lives to me.
1: What happened when you left university? What was the first sort of, your first port of call?
0: Well, when I left university, in those days, you could claim benefits in the holidays if you weren't able to work, which we needed to do. So when I went home to my mum, if I couldn't get a job, I needed to claim benefits, and thank God I could. Sometimes I did get a job, so at various different times I worked in, well, a face cream packing factory. I worked in a dairy for quite a long time. I did all sorts of other weird and wonderful jobs. I did some mad clerical jobs. I once remember being ushered into a huge room. All these, you know, temp job things.
1: Yeah.
0: Ushered into a huge room where there was like a table about the length of a football field with loads of files on. We were asked to organise those into alphabetical order, me and the other temp. And like fools, we didn't realise that there was no particular time limit to this. So we just rolled up our sleeves and got on with it and had it done in about a week. And then they said to us, God, we thought that would take you longer. Yeah, various things like that. I did nights packing food in Waitrose, because Bracknell, where I come from, as I was saying, is the headquarters of Waitrose. In those days, there was lots of work around. It was probably a bit easier to go out and earn some cash if you needed it, you know. I was lucky in that sense, you know. It was possible to be unemployed and volunteer.
1: Yeah.
0: It was fine, you know. It was so much less... Well, hostile is the word, isn't it? It wasn't great, you know. It was like, it was still, you were still put under a lot of pressure of various kinds and treated as though you know, were lying all the time. But it wasn't this organised kind of structured hostility of the I, Daniel Blake kind that you get now, you know. It really wasn't. I would be lying if I said it was. And amongst other things, I volunteered at the Claimants Union, which was an eye-opener, I can tell you, and did other kinds of volunteering work for a mental health charity called Mind. Mind is one of those charities that's like, what's the word I'm looking for here? Federated, you know, it's franchised, So this was Oxford Mind particularly, you know. But I went and worked in day centres there, and I had an interest in mental health, partly because I think now, looking back, of my own experiences. And then I got a job there as a welfare rights advisor and did that for a few years. And whilst I was doing that, I got involved in playing in bands more, and also in doing kind of like music sessions at the day centres, which were really popular. And I began to get this idea about how actually that getting together and singing is a really good way of, you know, counteracting the negative things that give you poor mental health. I learned a lot. I made some good friends, got a bit more involved in activism of various kinds. It was, you know, an interesting time. Right in the middle of my time there, I did have to be open about this, I had a major breakdown caused by my childhood experiences, but again, had a lot of support. Managed to get some counselling on the NHS, would you believe? They had a pioneering counselling centre there in Oxford. And that really helped. So that kind of helped get me, you know, get myself together in a new, improved model.
1: So what's your third track?
0: So the third track is, this is one a bit more from that time, okay? So for those of us that grew up in places like Bracknell, we didn't have a wide palette of cultural activities at our disposal. Eventually they opened up an arts centre called Southfield Park, and that to some extent did save me, because they started having theatre workshops and they had a rehearsal space. So the band I was in at that time, so I'm sort of flipping back a bit to just before I started uni, we finally had somewhere to rehearse instead of annoying the neighbours.
1: Yeah.
0: And also these theatre companies that did theatre workshops came, and I went on one of those, and that really completely blew my mind. It opened my eyes to the idea that I probably didn't have to carry on working in the dairy or, you know, getting a job of that kind, but maybe at more of a white-collar level when I have my degree. Because I knew then, you asked me earlier on, kind of, did I know what I wanted to do when I grew up? And I had more of an idea about what I didn't want to do. And what I didn't want to do was have a straight job. I knew that. I couldn't hack it.
1: Yeah.
0: But nevertheless, you know, there wasn't kind of like an awful lot going on the kinds of music we were exposed to was mainly heavy metal and progressive rock. And heavy metal, I always think of heavy metal as kind of like the music of the white ethnic suburbs.
1: Yeah.
0: It was our tribal music. It was great. You know, and it blurred into prog. We used to follow bands around. There were local prog bands. If anyone remembers a band called Twelfth Night, they were great. We used to follow them around everywhere. We loved them, you know. And then obviously then along came punk. And that was fantastic. That was, I think, probably, although it's got this kind of like very cool, you know, very aggressive and rebellious vibe, it was very kind of commercial in a way as well. You know, Malcolm McLaren always wanted to sell the records, didn't he, and the fashions and the rest of it. And Reading had a few venues, so we did see some bands there, like the Here and Now band. And so I got, you know, that was all really good fun. And then punk came along, and we had no sense of having to belong to one tribe or the other. We were like hippie punks with long hair, Afghan coats or what have you, you know. And we listened to punk music as well. Allegedly, you weren't supposed to do that. And the Clash were like that. The Clash were fantastic. They were musical magpies. And it's thanks to the Clash that you get that sort of, there's a fantastic sense of rebellion in them, isn't there? Of critique and of rebellion and of change being just around the corner. They introduced us all, white kids in the suburbs. We had no way of knowing about black music.
1: Yeah.
0: And the Clash was a gateway to black music, for which I am eternally grateful. And I've chosen, out of all the songs I've done, I've chosen Guns of Brixton. Because those of us who were around at the time will remember that atmosphere of the early Thatcherite days when the whole country, it was a kind of civil war going on. There really was a civil war in the form of the miners' strike, you know. Nobody wanted people to thrive, you know, the people like Thatcher didn't want us to thrive unless we were already very rich. So, yeah, Guns of Brixton.

0: learned very little at university and at school. I actually did start to learn stuff there. Yeah. I must have been quite a pain in the arse in a lot of ways. Not in a good way. Not a pain in the arse in the sense of moving things forward. Just a pain in the arse of being both defensive and naive, really. because of, you know, partly because of, you know, my own experiences and so on. And the things that had happened to me meant I didn't always work things out very well. Didn't really react to things very clearly. Often missed what was going on. And there were a lot of people I worked with who were very patient and very good role models, older people who, you know, seemed to sort of really believe in the best, in bringing the best out of a lot of us younger workers in these frontline charities where we were very low paid, it's very stressful, all sorts of things could kick off. I got held hostage once, for example. I mean, it was funny, and I'm laughing now, and it actually, although it was, you know, slightly terrifying at the time, it was also quite funny. Is it? I mean,
1: do you want to expand on that?
0: I can expand on that. Yeah,
1: you can't tell us that then.
0: I'll tell you that one. The hostage thing happened when I was working in the day centre. I need to cut the story reasonably short, but obviously people who came to us could sometimes come in considerable distress,
1: yeah.
0: Or alternatively, they might be elevated for various reasons, particularly, you know, sometimes people enter altered states where they are quite manic. And this particular person, he had regular episodes of that. He was someone we knew, had a really good relationship with, liked really well. And as will shortly be turn out to be relevant, he had a caliper on his right leg because he'd, I think, previously injured it. Anyway, he came in and he was very, very elevated. We managed to clear people out of the centre, but then myself and a co-worker got cornered by him in one of the offices where the telephone was. I think we just dialed 999 and he cornered us there, and we knew him. You know, one of the important things to say about this is we knew him, so we could speak with him. Anyway, the police came eventually. They knew him. They talked with him. They did very well, okay? They talked with him. They brought him out of the room. We came out and they popped him into the car. He shuffled across the back seat, opened the door on the other side and ran away into the shopping centre. But yeah, the caliper on his leg was because he apparently, and I don't know if this was true, but he'd apparently previously jumped through the roof of the local pub, which was glass, with a Molotov cocktail in his hand. Not with any real particular ill intent, but, you know, but he'd injured his leg doing that. So it wasn't, you know, you've got to be careful telling these stories because it ties into stereotypes around mental health, mental ill health, and so on. And but this is community care in action, okay?
1: Yeah.
0: Nobody actually got hurt. The day that centre provided a very, very important space for people. This was an incredibly rare situation. Although there were other things that happened. Look, there were other incidents. That was probably one of the most serious. But they were very rare, very few and far between. And generally speaking, these places were places of immense solidarity and kindness.
1: Yeah.
0: And even then, they revolved around food. We would always put lunch on for everybody. They involved, you know, we had a kitchen in both of them. There was a lot of creativity. So even then, the arts was a really important part of the work that was being done there. As well as in some of the centres had counsellors and therapeutic groups, and both of them had lots of creative groups and took people on holiday, all that kind of thing. So the other centre was called The Mill, I think, if I remember rightly, and was in a different part of Oxford, which was a bit more bohemian. It was sort of a bit studenty. That was where and that was a very different vibe. And the day centre there was for people who had a long-term diagnosis of something like, say, schizophrenia. So
1: yeah.
0: The issues that came up there were different. They were to do with things like support in reducing your medication, support in challenging a diagnosis that you felt wasn't appropriate. And we did a lot of stuff that was very creative. So most of the activities during the day were really creative. And I was nominally the welfare rights advisor there as well. So we did that work, but also I got involved in everything else as far as I could as well.
1: Okay, so what's the next track?
0: So where have we got to? The next track is... Now, it's again, I was saying earlier how in later years, as I've got older, I've discovered country music. And it's not what you think, is it? There's a whole tradition in country of like amazing storytelling and real kind of social comment. So what I've done is I've picked an amazing song called Ode to Billy Joe, which tells a really tragic story quite elliptically. It's never quite clear what's gone on, although you can guess. And this is Sinead O'Connor's version. And she was another person who had this extraordinary commitment to social justice. So yeah, this is her singing Ode to Billy Joe, and I think she makes it entirely her own, although I love the original version as well.

0: Although I think, you know, you look back in the day, people fought not only for the vote, but they fought against corruption where constituencies had three voters in. Yeah. They were known as rotten boroughs.
1: That's right, yeah, yeah.
0: You know, so I think we need to remember our history and remember that we've always been fighting these fights. They take on a new form every time, don't they? Obviously, things change. New methods of production come in. I think the struggles now are to do with, like, dis- and misinformation and AI taking over people's jobs. You know, some people are very pro-AI. I personally can't understand why. As someone who works in the arts and makes stuff, you know, it's a direct threat to my livelihood, and no one needs it. What do we need AI for? Answers, please, on postcards to Liverpool Community Radio. You know, what do we need AI for? Maybe it's of limited use in things like medical imaging. It might result in great advances in that context. But really, if someone can tell me a benefit of AI that's people-centred rather than sort of benefiting the companies that are making it and making them loads of money and fueling a speculative bubble, you know. So I think the thing that's different now is there's obviously always technological change. You know, there was technological change when the old crafts were suppressed in order to push people into the mills. And there's the same sort of technological change going on now, only what's being enclosed is not our land, it's our digital space.
1: Yeah.
0: For example, it's our cities. You know, you look at the arguments around Shanghai on Mersey. What is that if not enclosure? I would argue. Because, for example, the city council, in their infinite wisdom, have just granted planning permission to a 28-storey tower with no affordable housing in it whatsoever. So that's... Who's that going to benefit, I want to know? You know, it's like... I mean, the putting affordable housing in these towers is lip service anyway. They're not really affordable.
1: No, no. I don't think. Yeah.
0: But they didn't even bother to pretend that there was an affordability element involved there. They just granted planning permission to this tower with no parking, I might add. I think there's... Or 21 spaces, I believe, out of, you know, 200 residents, something like that. But no affordable housing. How does that benefit the people that are being displaced by the building of that tower? So what we fight over changes, but the fight, I think, still is the same fight, really. You know, before we began the proper interview, we were talking about the Stanley family, and you pointed out, you know, they go back probably to the Norman Conquest. Those are the same people that are oppressing us then and now.
1: Yeah.
0: It's an interesting experiment, right? Walk round where you live and ask yourself if you know who actually owns the land that your house is built on, or that the... That empty bit of land that's not been used for 20 years, who owns that land, for example? It's actually really hard to find out sometimes. And more to the point, what do you want on that land? This is one of our big struggles now. You know, what do you want on that land? Do you want a nice green play area for your kids? Or do you want yet more apartment blocks with a bit of housing, with a bit of, sorry, parking for loads more cars? Do you want a community centre? Would it be, or is it needed that we need a new... drop-in health centre there or something else? You know, those are the kinds of questions that are really important, I think.
1: Yeah. What's your next track?
0: This is a song called Hasta Siempre Comandante by an artist called Carlos Puebla. I joined another band called Rise in Manchester. I was living in Manchester at the time. Okay.
1: We'll get to how you moved up here.
0: It's out now.
1: Yeah.
0: So, at the time I was living just outside Manchester, in fact, and I started a band called Rise with a singer who was originally from Greece called Iris Mavraki. And Iris is amazing. She can sing in hundreds of different languages. I think she is Greek herself, but she was in the UK because she'd had to flee death threats by the Greek fascist organisation Golden Dawn. Anyway, we got together. We were introduced by mutual friends who also introduced us to this fantastic musician called Carol Donaldson, who is a choir leader in Manchester still, and then and now. And Carol, me and Iris formed the nucleus of this band where we decided we would sing songs from this sort of revolutionary canon of songs from around the whole world. Hasta Siempre Comandante is a song that was written for Che Guevara when he left Cuba to go and try and assist the revolution in Bolivia, where he finally met his end. Carlos Puebla is a beautiful, more sort of traditional type of Cuban singer than, say, some of the artists we're more familiar with now, trying to boil everything down again into, you know, eight songs. I love that kind of music from Latin America. Those places have these extraordinary storytelling traditions of music.

0: And I moved to Manchester to go on a community arts course at what was then Manchester Poly, and moved up with my then partner, ended up in Withington and spent a year at the Poly, which was, the course wasn't very good, but the people I met were brilliant,
1: yeah.
0: And some of them I'm still in touch with. One of the things I've really been interested in when I was working in the data centers in Oxford was the impact of music on your mental health,
1: yeah.
0: And this allowed me to kind of do more of that. I mean, as anyone who's ever worked in the advice sector or welfare rights sector knows, it's really tiring, it burns you out, you can't really win in the end against the system. And people have so many issues, and the way the system is administered is deliberately, then and now, deliberately awful. We used to call it the Department of Health and the Department of Stealth and Total Obscurity,
1: yeah,
0: because that's what they were like. So the origins of the hostile environment were sort of being laid down then, you know, and some of the measures that were punitive towards people who were, after all, taking up what was a right, you know, those were coming in at that point. I'd done enough. And working with music and culture seemed to engage. It's a different way of doing things. You can start talking about the bigger questions, like instead of trying to work out why someone's not getting their attendance allowance or something and launching some appeal and whatever, all of which is, by the way, very valuable. It's just really hard. You can instead ask why it is that we even need benefits in the first place. Why is it that, you know, money is effectively being leached out of our communities? And where is it going? You know, yeah. And I think creativity and the arts are, when they want to be, because frequently they don't do this, but they're in it. That's a good way of exploring these questions and getting people to make plays or write songs about that stuff. Because when you listen to a song or you go and see a play, you don't just take in the words. You take in the feelings that the song brings to you, or the, you know, the, what's being played out on the stage brings to you. So I went to the Poly, learned a bit more about how to do that, and more importantly, really got involved in working with lots of different people. And then I just sort of set out to be a freelance, you know, community musician.
1: So what was Manchester like then when you left Polytechnic?
0: It's certainly not the city that it is now.
1: Yeah.
0: It was cheaper, easier to be in, dirtier.
1: Yeah.
0: You know, it was a bit more scuzzy. And it had a lot more independent businesses and shops. It was just on the back end of the old Manchester thing, which was kind of like, in my opinion, and probably people would object to this, but it was quite a sort of constructed thing as well. You know, I mean, for all that, it was great in a lot of reasons. If anyone's ever seen what's that film called with Steve Coogan in it about the Hacienda, that's quite interesting. Oh, 24-hour party people. There was a lot of myth-making as well. And even then, Manchester had this whole myth attached to it. That it's since, you know, it's now on steroids, that myth, I think. There's been a lot of things that I lost that I really miss. Like, I'm probably not the only one who misses the old corner house, as opposed to the sort of weird concrete bunker is home.
1: Yeah.
0: You know, and the expense of doing anything in Manchester now is prohibitive for most people. It's sucked in all the resources so that the towns around it are really kind of hollowed out, you know. Like, I actually lived in Mosley, which is a nice, you know, it's quite a nice town, Mosley, but it's next to Ashton-under-Lyne, which is really hollowed out. You know, it's got very little going on for it, and yet there are still amazing community groups in that area doing amazing things. But, you know, the town centre itself is a shadow of its former glory, sort of centred around the market. There are all these different processes going on. So for a while I lived in South Manchester, then I moved to Birmingham part-time to work with a theatre company called Banner Theatre, who were explicitly socialist theatre company who toured all over. And again, that was the other part, if you like, of my apprenticeship in actually learning to do something. So we toured all over to mainly working class communities. We worked a lot with former mining communities, for example. And for several years, I kind of based myself partly in Birmingham, partly in Manchester, and went on tour all over the place with them, even abroad. So, yeah, that was kind of like, so, you know, that sort of divided my time between all that and being back in Mosley, where I was living. By that time, we'd moved to Mosley, me and my then partner. Yeah, so my next track is, again, this is the final track where I sort of tried to combine two different things. So growing up as a, you know, in the 80s, as I was saying, and getting into all that kind of punk and new wave stuff, you couldn't really not listen to the Talking Heads.
1: Yeah.
0: And they were amazing. They had a massive lifelong influence on me. Still listen to them now. And probably everyone can remember Once in a Lifetime. The song that I'm going to play is off that same album, and it's called Listening Wind. I just urge people to have a listen to the lyrics. And this version is by an African artist called Angélique Kidjo. And Angélique Kidjo is from that, one of the many traditions, comes from that part of the world. And she did, she re-recorded the whole of that album. And this, the particular, this particular song is Listening Wind. And yeah, as I say, do listen to the lyrics.

0: You know, my circumstances had changed in mostly in that the relationship I'd had for, you know, up to that point had, you know, ended. And so it was a great moment to be able to move to Liverpool, where all my work by then was. And it's also, I didn't mention this before, but Liverpool is the land of my ancestors. So it felt like coming home. My granddad came from Walton, the one with an A, not the one with two O's. Walton, he came from Walton. And through various circumstances, the family ended up in South London. And I'm very pleased to say that I found my way back. I've got there's some kind of homing instinct there that's led me back
1: here. Did you feel like you had come back?
0: I did feel like I had come back. Yeah. I felt like I had come back. Yeah, I feel really at home here, amazingly enough. And obviously, it is definitely one of the more welcoming cities in the UK. You don't want to get too romantic about this, but got a very community-centred way of being, hasn't it, Liverpool? You know, much more so than some places, I think. Certainly, for somebody who grew up in a new town, I never felt like I belonged anywhere, you know, for most of my life. So coming here, I feel like I belong here. You know, that's helped by the fact that I know where my granddad grew up. Yeah. You know, we've visited the houses that he and his parents lived in and seen where they lived and so on. And we know what he was doing, you know. And he left when he was 18. And we think it might have been that his family, his dad, might have had to do a midnight flit.
1: Right.
0: It's quite common in those days. I think they took on a mortgage and maybe couldn't pay. I don't know. And for some reason ended up in London. So, there's a lot we don't know. But, you know, that leaves more room for me to construct a really fun story about it. So I'm not complaining. I came because I wanted to.
1: So you're like, you know, I don't know how it's structured, but you're like one of the people who run it, aren't you?
0: I'm one of the people who run it. Yeah. So we have, there's five people who run it.
1: Yeah.
0: So four of us rejoice in the title of co-artistic director for, you know, an aspect of the work. And then we have an... I'm not really very good at this job stuff. Executive director, I think.
1: Is it classed as a charity?
0: It's a charity. So it's a charity and an arts company. And we get a whole mixed bag of funding from all over. We are funded by the Arts Council, but we're not one of the organisations that receives regular funding. Yeah, we have to bid for everything.
1: So for projects.
0: For projects, yeah. So, yeah. So, and the company's been going since 2004. So I'm now one of the people who's been with them the longest, not quite the longest, but close. And we recently turned 21, as anyone who can do maths would have realised already. But we had a party last year, you know, and various things, a project, an archive project that went with that. So it's been an absolute kind of joy and a privilege to work with them, really. Because one of the things is that we're increasingly feeling like a kind of community and a family. You know, we've got loads of members, loads of participants who've been with us as long as I have, people who really put a lot of time and energy into doing things with the company.
1: And have people sort of moved on as well? And
0: people do move on,
1: I mean, they success elsewhere.
0: They do. They move on. They start their own arts companies. They move on into jobs. Some people have gone on and done degrees or master's degrees or, you know, even I think here and there a PhD. So people move on in all sorts of ways. They go off and start their own projects. It's great. It's fantastic. People don't have to come with the aim of moving on, though.
1: No.
0: You know, people can come and just get involved and contribute, really, in any way they want.
1: Okay, what's your seventh track?
0: My seventh track... So later on in life, I discovered classical music and particularly discovered Shostakovich. Anyway, Shostakovich is really interesting because he was somebody who grew up believing, he was very young when the revolution took place, so he grew up believing in the revolution because he'd seen what the world was like before it.
1: Yeah.
0: And so the Fifth Symphony's been used as like soundtracks for things, including a version of Battleship Potemkin, which is one of the famous films by Eisenstein. And it's really dramatic. It's really good. You know, that got me into classical music. And going seeing it performed made me realise there was something to this. Obviously, I don't think you're going to play the whole lot because it's 45 minutes long. But the opening 3 or 4 minutes is where to go with it. I think it's amazing. So here we go.

0: Okay, so we're into the 2020s, the new millennium. So what's I'm not going to say you're getting off anywhere, but you know what's next on the collective encounters front?
1: What's next on the collective encounters front is a good question, because we're currently fundraising for things. But we've got some projects coming up. The best thing, probably, there's too much to talk about anyway, so the best thing is, if people are really interested, look at the website.
0: Yeah.
1: And we've got some projects in development that I'm actually not going to talk about now, because if we don't get them, they won't happen. Yeah. If we don't get the funding, they won't happen. But we have one thing that is worth mentioning is we have this project coming up about public health. We have regular groups on all the time, so anybody can join the regular groups. We have our women's project that's open to all people who identify as women. We have our Adult Theatre for Social Change Company project, open to absolutely anybody over 18. That happens every other Saturday at St. Michael's in the city, just around the corner from the Chinese Arch. And it really is just open. Anyone can come anytime. You can just drop in if you want. I'm not sure which weekend it's running on at the moment, but it's from 11 till 2. You don't need to ever have had any experience of acting or anything like that. The easiest way to find out about these things is to go on our website, and if you look up Collective Encounters, it should come up.
0: Yeah.
1: And then drop us a line. We can send you more information. If you haven't got web access, the sad truth is these days it's quite hard to find out about things without it. But as I say, you can go to the library and...
0: Anyway, it's the last track.
1: Lovely. So, this one, I thought long and hard about this, but I grew up listening to the Beatles.
0: Yeah.
1: They were one of the few records that my mum and dad had. They had Sergeant Pepper. And when I asked them, my mum, why we had that, she said, we weren't very trendy, really, she said. We were what they used to call squares. We just thought we should buy it.
0: Yeah.

0: Okay, so it's getting that time of the day when I have to start my outboard motor, pump me rubber dinghy up, and disappear in the distance out into the Irish Sea. So if you get a chance now to choose one of the 8 tracks that you want to save if there's a sort of minor tsunami on the island, if there is such a thing as a minor tsunami.
1: A minor tsunami. I think this, I can never answer questions like this. It's absolutely impossible. I mean, part of me would take Shostakovich's Fifth Symphony just on the basis that I'd have, you know, 45-minute piece of music to listen to. Yeah. That's as good a reason as any. I think I might do that.
0: Okay.
1: So I might take Shostakovich.
0: So what about a book that you take?
1: There are some books that I'm quite interested in. You know, there's a book that I read and didn't understand. A physicist called Roger Penrose, who's kind of like high-end Brian Cox.
0: Yeah, yeah.
1: And never gets on telly for that reason. And he wrote a book which I've conveniently forgotten the title of, which I read years ago, which is about the, it's kind of like an attempt to summarize, I think it's called The Road to Reality, and it's an attempt to summarize the entire body of physics as we now understand it. So I'd be quite tempted to take something like that and see if I can actually understand it. And in...
0: What about a luxury object?
1: Luxury object, yeah, that's easier, you see. For me, it's not a luxury object. I'd have to take a guitar or a musical instrument of some sort. So I'd have to take something I could make music with. Because if that's probably, you know, I haven't been clear enough about that. Music is what got me into all this.
0: Yeah.
1: And it's still a really big theme in my life, even though I'm doing other things.
0: It's my gateway drug too.
1: It's my gateway drug, yeah. That's right. It's my gateway drug to being alive.
0: Yeah.
1: To being healthy, you know, to trying to change things a bit, you know, and to communicate, yeah. So, yeah, I'd have to take a guitar.
0: Okay, thanks very much, Aidan, for volunteering to go on to Kenny Island.
1: I didn't volunteer. I just want that to be clear. No, I'm only joking. Yeah, thanks for having me.
0: And enjoy your stay, anyway.
1: Thank you. When do I get rescued at any point? Or do I have to make a little thing to talk to out of an old baseball or something?
0: You can do. You make a small Wilson, as they were called.
1: Was it Wilson? Yeah.
0: It was, yeah. Thanks very much, anyway, Aidan.
1: Yeah, take care.
0: Okay, bye-bye.

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I realise £100 is a big ask, especially at the moment, but in reality this £100 equates to eating one Greg steak bake or drinking one Starbucks coffee a week. 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But more importantly, you'll get a warm fuzzy feeling that you or your organisation is contributing to a worthwhile community project. You can either make a one-off payment by BACS of £100 or set up a monthly standing order of only £8.34. Donations need to be made to Kensington Vision, which is all one word, Community Interest Company via the Co-op Bank. Our SOR code is 089299. That's 089299. And our bank account details are 65255654. That's 65255654. If you'd like more information or more details, then contact me, Steve Farragher, by emailing steve@l-c-r.co.uk. Or you can even call into the LCR studio, 53 to 57 Holt Road. And you can also see what your donation is delivering to the community. Thanks very much for listening.

0: We're at 29 members. We want to get to 30. Thanks to our friend to Pop Cannon. Okay, we're in on 30. You're joining the team. Liverpool Community Radio 106.7 FM. Good afternoon, good evening, good morning. You're ever listening to us. It is a new Daily Croissant. Me and Matthew Grimes for a Thursday with you till 2. Not on my own today. Ooh, got a full house. Yeah. Alan's here.
1: Hello.
0: Now, we wonder where you disappeared. Hello, Lisa, how are you?
2: I'm back, yeah. They asked me when I came in if I they thought I was in a ditch, but well, I actually wasn't in the ditch. I'd like to confirm. Know. I'd like to clear up. Yeah, no, I've been everywhere. I've been in Ibiza, I've been in Ireland, and I've been in North Spain. So I'm finally touched back down in the UK. So I said I'd come back in here.
0: More stamps on the passport than you, the Chalmers.
1: And who died last week, by the way?
0: All right. I know that. I'm just...
2: we jumped right into that.
0: And a young lady who's on the Friday show is joining us today. Hello, Alice. How
3: Hello,
0: are you?
3: Hello, I'm good. How is everyone?
0: We're all right.
2: Not bad.
1: Good.
0: Let's go through the usuals. We're Liverpool's only local community radio station on FM, licensed by Ofcom. 6 years... Oh, hang on. 2019. And then the extension 2024. 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And the show's new Daily Croissant, Monday to Friday between 12 and 2. First hour of the paper, second hour of a guest. No guest, but I'm sure we've got a lot to talk about. Want to mention, you want to get in touch with us, 0776198063. X, we're on LCRFM, Facebook, Liverpool Community Radio, New Voice in the City. TikTok and Instagram, haven't got a clue. Just find us on there.
3: I don't think we're on TikTok. We're definitely on Instagram.
0: We were on TikTok. We've been booted off already.
2: What happened to our TikTok?
3: Are we on it now?
2: Did we get banned? What?
0: I don't know.
3: I've just not seen us on TikTok. Yeah, like, I've not seen anything.
0: I'm sure we are on TikTok.
2: I'll look up the TikTok and then I'll like look clarify up the TikTok, for you
0: please,
2: for next
0: yeah, please
2: week.
0: Do, yeah, we'll see. Please do.
2: We'll check that out. Yeah. Entertained to see where TikTok
3: we're definitely
2: are.
3: On Instagram and we're definitely on Facebook.
0: Yeah, and we're definitely on X. So I don't know. Where's TikTok? Have we been booted off TikTok?
2: Have we been banned?
0: What's Steve?
2: They were banned.
3: Maybe we're just not known on TikTok yet.
0: Maybe we're not.
3: Yeah.
0: Maybe not.
2: So look it up anyway. Please we should have our if you can find it.
0: We should have our two influencers go on TikTok for us.
1: Yeah.
0: Anyway, moving swiftly on. Let's have a look at the headlines in front of the papers. Alan, what's on the front of yours?
1: I have the eye.
0: Lovely.
1: £1.10's worth of extremely good value. there are several headlines on here that are worth looking at. The main one says, banned from Russia for exposing Putin's crimes. The iPapers correspondent is amongst five British nationals barred from entering Russia. The Kremlin frustration with Western media is growing over coverage of the Ukraine war. The iPapers reports have revealed Russian espionage and sabotage inside the UK, the existence of intermittent camps and, internment camps, and mass abduction of Ukrainian children. The Kremlin vows to blacklist more British journalists over spread of insinuations.
0: Right.
1: I think that's about as good as could be said for Mr. Putin. Then a couple of other pieces on here. My 60-person house share inside the Suffolk Commune with a very long waiting list. Then a piece about what went wrong with Henry Novak's policing by the ex-Met officers. That's an opinion piece, so take it with a pinch of salt, really.
0: Okay.
1: And the main interview in here is on page 38. I spent 165 days in orbit. There's one question that I get asked most, and that's by the other British astronaut, Chris Hadfield. He's actually much quieter than... Who's the first guy that went up there?
0: Tim Peake.
1: Sorry?
0: Tim Peake.
1: Tim Peake, yeah.
0: Why?
1: Tim Peake kind of made a career out of being in the media.
0: Well, wouldn't you? You went, you go to space. I would.
2: Yeah, to be fair, I would never stop talking about it.
0: Let's put it this way.
2: I'd never stop
1: talking
2: about it.
1: Chris Hadfield went out to space as well, but yeah, you don't hear anything like as much about it.
0: But let's put it this way, Al. You go to space, you're going to talk about it, you're going to, I just went into space.
1: Ball the pants
3: but also, what's it meant to do after?

0: Katy Perry went to space and she just like sat in the orbit for a bit. I think like if celebrities can go to space, anyone can.
1: Quite correct.
0: If Katy Perry can go up to space and just like float around for a bit and come back, anyone can.
2: Absolutely.
3: I think everyone's going to start going, I think, in a few years. Like, I think space tourism is actually going to become a big thing.
0: It's not like going to planets, just like sitting in space and then coming back. Yeah. I think it's becoming
1: a popular. I think there's another plane you can actually go zero gravity, which goes just below the Earth.
3: That's what they took Katy Perry and all that. It's Jeff Bezos.
0: I think it's becoming like favourable with celebrities nowadays.
1: Absolutely.
3: Yeah.
4: The zero gravity effect is where the plane forms a parabola, big arc, and you go weightless for about 30 seconds or so. But that's actually part of the astronauts' training.
1: Yeah. But, I mean, it'd be great to do that, but, you know, some people never get to go to space unless you've got the money. But my question is, if we spoke about this last week, you know, they're trying to look at building like life on the moon bases. Who's the first? Who's going to be the first hotel up there?
4: Conrad Hilton.
1: You know what I mean?
0: Jeff Bezos or
3: Elon Musk?
0: Elon Musk.
3: Yeah, exactly. One or the other.
0: They're the people with the most money, the things to actually do anything up there.
1: And would you go? Would you, if you could go to space for the day, would you go?
4: Yeah.
3: I actually wouldn't. I don't think. I think I'm like. I suppose like thought
0: I
3: about
0: think
3: it,
0: I would. I'd be like, why not? I've got
1: why not? Yeah.
3: I don't think I know, because one thing about like space is like, and actually like actually going up to space is such a massive like environmental impact. I've always kind of thought that like if you're going up, it should be for like research purposes.
1: Yeah.
3: Kind of like just
0: but
3: when,
0: going
3: like,
0: up, you could research up there.
3: Yeah.
1: You
3: if you
1: do.
3: Were going up, just I know I would personally not be cut out for research purposes up there. I'd be like, oh my god, get me down. So like, I think if you were like fully cut out for it and you had like the credentials to go up and like properly do like a bit of research or like make good observations and come back down, then it's kind of worth it. But like, I don't know if I agree as much with like celebrities just going up there. Like, you know, they all went up, like Katy Perry and all that. It's just a bit like a vanity project, and they, like Katy Perry just sang a song and they came back down.
0: I remember it was a bit of a laughing stock on social media, because everyone took it and was like, what's she doing? Like, why is she just chilling up there and then she come back down? She's not actually doing anything useful.
1: Do you reckon the aliens were like that? God, no! Go, stop it!
3: Like, no.
4: I don't know if Richard Branson refunded the deposit for the people that paid to go up into space on his plane that broke up in midair.
1: No, I'm still waiting.
3: Oh, were they in the plane when it broke up in midair?
4: No.
3: Oh,
4: the pilot,
3: phew.
4: I think the pilot was.
3: Phew, I was like, Jesus, I was like, they want more than a return of the deposit if that was the case.
0: Yeah.
1: No refunds, eh?
3: He's like, sorry, too late now.
1: Anyway, is that it?
4: Yeah.
1: What's on the front of your paper, Lisa? Go on, tell us.
3: Me. Okay, the Echo. Well, we know how I feel about it.
1: Yes,
3: but,
1: we know.
3: Okay, I've got man arrested on suspicion of conspiracy to murder Ellis Cox, which I think I saw in the news recently.
0: That's been in the news for a
1: long time. It's one of those unsolved.
0: It's unsolved. There's pictures everywhere. There's definitely down County Road, Walton. There's pictures of like anyone know any information, we'll give you money kind of posters.
4: Used to be on the wall of the flyover.
0: It's still there.
3: Okay.
0: I drove past today.
4: Yeah. I was passing on Wednesday, and I must confess, I forgot to look at it.
3: The recent arrest brings the total number in the case to 8. So a 19-year-old was arrested at Liverpool John Lennon Airport returning from Spain. and they're all on conditional bail now, pending further inquiries. So hopefully that might lead to more like insight on that.
1: Maybe.
4: Sounds like you dodged a bullet there.
3: It wasn't me. It wasn't me arrested coming back from Spain. Yeah. I would like to comment on that.
1: This is an unsolved case. It's been going on for about 2 or 3 years now, isn't it?
0: Yeah, it's been going on for a very long time.
1: Very long time.
3: Oh, wow. Well, hopefully there'll be some progress.
1: Hopefully.
4: You know the young nurse, the male nurse that got shot down Molyneux Road?
1: Alan, that's about 10, 12 years ago, mate.
4: But that's still open, isn't it?
1: It is.
4: Yeah.
1: There's a lot of cold cases open.
3: Yeah. I suppose this case is open like 40, 50 years. Yeah, so.
0: And it's like, how do they solve them that it's open for that long?
1: Well, don't forget. Cases that long, there was no DNA back then, was there?
3: Yeah, that's the thing. To be fair, they've made so many. It's so interesting how they've made so many like breakthroughs on cold cases recently because of like DNA. Like, there's things that have been cold for like 50, 60 years, and suddenly someone will do a DNA test and they're like a cousin of whoever committed the crime and they can use that to trace them. Would you be like, imagine you did a DNA test like just to find out what percentage you were of something, and next thing it's like your cousin is a murderer and like they tracked it that way. Like, it's just mad. And so many people, like, they've been able to solve so many cases because of that.
1: Yeah.
3: So,
1: that's the thing. Back then, the murder was, there was no DNA, was it? DNA was still in the infancy in the late 80s. So if a murder was committed, you needed to, you know, the work that went into it to convict someone had to be, literally was elementary. But now with DNA, obviously, it's a lot easier. But I mean, some of these cold cases are 30, 40, 50 years old.
0: But it makes you question the cold cases of recent.

0: recently, like this Ellis one.
1: Yeah.
0: If how are we not detecting any DNA? How are we not finding anything? Like, the person yeah. who'd done it must have been really stealth. Like, all I can just imagine, like, black hoodie, like, black gloves, like, no yeah. DNA traces at all.
1: Exactly.
2: They've upped their game nowadays.
1: Exactly. You look at these programs from America and, you know, documentaries of, you know, how people get away, you know, basically how people get away with it. And they see how they do it. You know, like, there's no DNA, there's no nothing.
2: Well, that's the thing. There's so many shows and documentaries now exactly. that, like, if you ever actually wanted to commit a crime, not that I've thought about it, obviously, but like, if you ever actually wanted to commit one, if you just watched all them and, like, put loads of thought and effort into it, like, I suppose that's how people get away with it now. Like, they think of things like wearing the gloves, like, the people didn't have to think about years ago, so they don't leave any traces.
1: Yeah, that's it, isn't it?
2: Yeah.
0: That's the problem now. You got the whole internet. AI would probably tell you how to get away with it if you asked it.
1: Do you know what?
2: Genuinely?
1: It would genuinely tell you how to get away with it.
0: And, like, but that's, I suppose, the only other way, if the police found out it was you, they'd look through your past searches
1: exactly.
0: and past AI.
1: Yeah.
0: But they'd have to find it was you first to get to that.
2: That's correct.
0: That is what it's, obviously, the Google searches would get you done for it, but they've got to find the person who's doing the Google searches, and how would they find that instead of
1: correct. Absolutely.
0: So if you want to be a policeman or an investigator, you've got to be really, really smart.
2: You've got to be pretty thorough, yeah.
1: Pretty thorough. What's on the front of the Metro, which you've got, Alice?
0: So the Metro is very much like talking about Farage and all things kind of like that, unfortunately. So this Henry Nowak case, everyone's been talking about it. One of the main stories is PM and Farage clash over murder protest. So that's one of the stories. And then the other story is Farage ally slammed by former Lib Dem leader for branding prostate checks for black men racist, even though they're twice as likely to get cancer. So there's a lot of stories, including Farage, because he loves to be front page.
1: He likes to be on the front, doesn't he?
3: I love being the sub-editor that came up with the headline.
1: Yeah. He's such a shy individual, isn't he?
0: Yeah, so
2: he keeps to himself. Puts his head down and gets to work, you know.
0: The one about this Henry Nowak case, so apparently there was a protest over this murder. So Nigel Farage's appeal for pure cold rage in response to the death of Henry Nowak was unforgivable, Keir Starmer said, as the pair clashed at Prime Minister's questions. So the Reform UK leader Farage was accused of exploiting the tragedy by Sir Keir, who was speaking hours after protests clashed with police over the handling of the December 2025 murder. So it looks like Keir Starmer is saying that Farage has incited this protest against the police, which I don't think is making things any better.
3: No. But equally, every time Farage speaks, he reminds me of a school bully.
0: Yeah, like he's inciting something.
2: He uses quite like hateful kind of rhetoric and stuff, I think. Yeah. Like he's very like he will say like, oh, I didn't tell them to do it, but I suppose the kind of language he uses like makes people think it's like, oh, we need action, we need to do something now.
3: I think
2: now.
3: It's inflammatory by design.
2: Yeah.
0: I mean, well, Farage said it was pure cold rage to murder, and I suppose saying these kind of things, you know, he's exploiting the people. And as a result of this protest, 11 officers were hurt and a trial of destruction was left on the streets of Southampton on Tuesday night, according to the Metro. Bricks, bottles and parts of broken fences were hurled at police and several protesters were also hurt. Two people were arrested. Far-right activist Tommy Robson, I'm not surprised, was among those who addressed crowds outside a police station during the protest. So it doesn't sound like a nice one. It sounds like people are using tragedies nowadays like this just to have a go with the
3: Look
0: police.
3: Look what happened down County Road.
0: Yeah,
1: that's true.
3: And Spello Lane.
1: That's true.
3: They trashed the Spello Hub.
0: And there was no reason. What's the library ever done? It was just...
1: Exactly. Sometimes it doesn't need a reason. They just want to do it. Because they'll see, it's follow. If we go back to like 1981, you know, the riots started in Toxic, but before that, there'd been riots in Bristol, there'd been riots in London, you know, so it was one of those where it happened and it will happen because they'll see something, they'll go, do you know what? Yeah, then they'll protest about it, and then it'll go on. So.
0: I think because this case has hit the media a lot, obviously the police did do wrong by arresting the man. That's why a part of his reason he died.
3: But just didn't listen to him.
0: It's getting investigated now, and because of such closeness to the media and how the media's boosted the case, something's going to happen. The police will have consequence, but rioting is definitely not the answer.
1: Yeah.
0: It's because the media's blown up, there will be consequences
1: for
0: the police officers.
1: There will be.
3: I only hope that they throw the book at the people that were rioting, to be honest.
1: But you've got to think about
3: the guy that is already pretty pretty much spending the rest of his life in prison anyway.
1: Yeah, but you've got to, I mean, it is an ongoing, I mean, technically we have to be careful what we say because it is an ongoing case. Mm. So, should we just leave it there?
3: Yeah.
1: Otherwise, you can go to court. I'm not going to.
3: As well as that, we're playing music from local.
2: Not a day out, you fancy, no.
1: Not a day out, I fancy. As well as that, playing music from local bands as well. Kick off with this one from Ben Burke, the Golden Ones.

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6: 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New Daily Cross on me, Matty Grahams. Al Stubbs over there. Lisa's here. Kate. Alice is over there. Kate, I give up.
7: Who's Kate?
6: I'm going home. Who's Kate? Who's Kate? Change your name. With it all too. Right, back into the papers. Alan.
8: Okay.
6: Please save me.
8: Let's have a look at the side panel.
6: Oh.
8: Today's quotation.
6: Oh, yes.
8: Is from Dwight David Eisenhower.
6: Oh, right. Former president. Okay. That'll be him on the phone. We'll get to him in a minute, Dwight.
8: He's bringing back from the dead, are you?
6: Well, you know.
7: He's that good.
8: Things are more like they were. Things are more like they are now than they ever were before.
6: Okay.
7: Very true.
8: Very profound.
7: Very profound.
6: Sounds like an Alan statement. Anyway, moving swiftly on.
8: So, today's birthday.
6: Here we go. Join in at home, everybody.
8: Angelina Jolie.
7: Oh, no way.
9: Oh, okay.
6: Oh, here we go.
7: I don't know what anyone of the
8: birthday is. How old do you reckon she is?
7: Ooh, she looks amazing, but I feel like she's... like, she's older than, like, she looks. Like,
8: be
7: I feel
8: very
7: like she's,
8: careful.
7: Like... like, she looks really young, but I feel like she... I don't know. I'm going to say, like, late 40s, maybe.
9: I'm going to say like 42.
6: I'm going to go 53. I don't care.
9: Whoa.
6: She's not listening.
8: She's 51.
6: She's not listening.
7: Yeah, 51. I was about to say I'd like about 50 either.
9: Yeah,
7: I think she looks so amazing, but I was like, I feel like she is is a lot older than she looks. Yeah.
8: Next one is Bradley Walsh.
9: Oh, he's like 55, 60.
7: Who is this guy?
6: Bradley Walsh, he does The Chase.
7: Yeah. Oh, I've never really watched The Chase.
9: He doesn't just do The Chase, he does like a lot of like...
6: He does a lot of things.
9: Yeah. ITV stuff.
6: He's got an ITV golden handcuff deal.
9: Yeah.
8: And he did a programme with his son, and his son...
9: And they went travelling, was
8: like
9: it?
8: It's like chalk on a blackboard.
7: Are you more fun?
6: He says the same about you. Anyway, moving swiftly on. How about we're going to play Guess His Age.
7: I'm going to guess he's 50, the blind guess.
9: Yeah, I'm going to say maybe 60.
6: No, I'm going to go 74.
8: 66.
6: Is he? Oops.
9: Oh. Yeah. He doesn't look 66, though, does he?
6: He actually used to. He played football for Brentford when he was younger, but broke his ankle.
8: Yeah.
6: And had to give it up.
7: Mm-hmm. Oh.
9: I didn't think he'd be 66, though. He's still doing the chase.
8: Cecilia Bartoli.
6: Who?
8: Cecilia Bartoli. She's an Italian mezzo soprano.
9: Oh, I've not heard of her.
6: Wow.
7: I couldn't tell you. I'm going to guess.
8: Saw her sing at Royal Albert Hall.
6: Oh, if you've seen her sing, then it was pre World War III. World War I. Go on.
7: Going to guess maybe like 55.
6: Go on.
9: What's your guess? 40.
6: I'm going to go 68.
8: 60.
6: Oh, man.
7: Oh, I mean, I was 5 years old. Not bad.
8: Ben Stokes.
6: Oh, cricketer.
8: England cricket captain, yep.
9: Oh, he's got to be like 42, 43.
6: Yeah, I'm going to go 45. I'm
7: going to go about 42 as well, yeah. Not a cricket follower, but...
8: Sorry, Ben. He's 35.
6: Yeah. Oh. Like he's going to be listening.
7: My friends have never seen you.
8: Yeah, because they started play an hour and a half ago.
6: They did.
8: And
6: we're not out.
9: I just think cricket and it's always like mid-40s.
6: Yes, we are walked up.
10: Just found second
6: mention. Oh, right, okay. Afternoon, Jim. I know you listen to I, mate. Nice to hear from you. Yeah. Right, you go on. Moving swiftly on.
8: Joseph Kabila.
6: Who?
8: He's a Congolese politician.
6: Oh, of course. I'm up on Congolese politics, yeah.
7: I'm well up to date on my Congolese politicians. Yeah.
6: Absolutely.
7: I'm going to guess he's... I feel like...
8: He's a survivor.
7: Oh, okay.
9: 60?
6: I don't know.
7: I'm going to go about the 62 mark.
6: I'm going to go 66.
7: Stick in the 60s.
8: 55.
7: Oh. 55. We weren't far off.
6: We weren't. That's me not going anywhere.
7: We weren't far off. The more you know. I'll keep him, if anyone ever asks about Congolese politicians.
6: Yeah, we keep in touch with them.
8: Val McDermid.
6: Who?
8: Crime writer.
7: Oh, yes, actually, yeah. That rang a bell in my brain. Oh, I've never actually seen them, but... The books have been around for a while, so I'm going to assume maybe 50?
6: Oh, I don't know.
9: 70?
6: I'm 38?
8: 71.
7: Oh, so close. We've got so far. Very close. Yeah, the books have been around for years.
6: The closest we've got.
7: I was younger.
6: Closest we've got.
7: Not bad.
8: Yeah. Julian Marley, son of
6: Bob. Son of Bob Marley.
9: Is he really a famous person just because he's the son of Bob Marley?
6: Yeah.
7: He's also a musician,
6: he followed his dad's footsteps. Julian Marley, I'm going to go 53.
7: I'm going to follow that up with a 54.
9: I'm going to say 60.
8: 51.
6: Ah,
7: okay.
6: So close.
7: Me and you, not bad. Quite close.
8: And finally.
6: Oh, there's a finally then.
8: A relief from everybody.
6: Phew.
8: Sean Pertwee.
6: Who?
8: John's son.
6: Did he star in James Bond? Wasn't he cute in James Bond?
8: I think he was.
6: Yeah.
7: Which let James me double Bond? Check.
6: He was in
8: the more recent
6: stuff. He was in the more recent stuff with...
7: Oh, I don't really like the more recent James Bond.
6: He was more... Hang on, just double checking this. Yeah, he was in James... Yeah, he was in James Bond, wasn't he?
8: Yeah.
6: I think. Sean Pertwee. I'm just checking. Bear with me.
7: Definitely cheating right now.
6: He's not actually, no.
8: How old do you reckon he is?
7: To be honest, I don't really know who we're talking about, but
9: me neither.
7: I'm going to guess if he was in James Bond, the more recent ones.
6: He wasn't.
7: Oh, the old ones.
6: Right, I'll tell you what he was in. He was in the television series Gotham.
7: The Batman one?
6: Yeah.
9: That's on Netflix, isn't it?
6: Yeah.
7: Is that a recent kind of one? I haven't watched it.
9: I'd say it's like early 2011, 2010.
7: Oh, okay.
6: Yeah.
9: Euro.
6: Yeah.
7: Right. If he was in that, I'm going to guess he's in his 40s. So I'm going to say about 45.
9: I'm going to say 50.
6: I'm staying out of it.
8: 62.
6: Yeah, he was Albert in the Fox television series Gotham.
7: Interesting.
6: Oh, oh no, sorry, I've got it mixed up. It's Rory Kinnear that was in James Bond, not Sean Pertwee.
7: Oh. The names are so similar, you know.
8: Both sons of actors.
6: Sons of actors. Yeah.
7: Oh, a lot of nipple babies in the birthdays this week.
6: There isn't there.
8: So to end this bit on a sad note.
6: Oh, no. Okay, I've got no sad music.
8: For Sunday the 4th of June, 1967.
6: Do you want to get some sad music up or not?
8: No? You can play Hearts of Flowers if you like.
6: No, thank you.
8: British Midland Airways flight Golf Alpha Lima Hotel Golf crashed at Hope's Car near the centre of Stockport, killing 72 of the 84 passengers and crew on board, leaving 12 people with serious injuries.
7: Aww.
8: Miraculously, no one outside the plane was injured when it came down because of a fuel problem.
9: Oh, wow.
7: Oh, that's so sad.
8: For completion, I think the plane was a thick as fly count.
6: Of hundreds of things that can happen on this day, that paper picks the saddest thing.
7: They always do. Absolutely. It's always this day. It's always, yeah, like the saddest.
9: Do you reckon when they're, like, writing it, they just ask Google or AI, 100%. What happened today?
7: It's this day in history, and it's, like, the first item.
8: There's a similar bit each day in the... each day in the metro.
7: A similar one? Ooh, yeah. Let's see if they have the same thing or something different.
8: Inside the front page.
7: If they have the same one, it's definitely the first time.
6: They've got the same one.
9: Today's is an advert.
6: Is it today's an advert?
7: Bradley.
9: They've just got an advert for Aldi.
7: Oh, nice.
6: Yeah. Oh, okay. Other brands are available.
7: They couldn't find anything. Yeah, they were like, that'll do.
8: There's a bit that says on this day.
9: Oh, yeah. In brief, in today in history. 1070... Roquette cheese was created in France.
7: Ooh,
9: 1805, the first trooping the colour took place at Horse Guards Parade. 1927, the first Ryder Cup golf contest was held in Massachusetts, host the US beat Great Britain.
8: Yep.
9: 1937, the world's first trolleys built Sylvian Goldman of Oklahoma trundled down supermarket aisles. And 1989, more than 2,000 people died in Tiananmen Square, China, when troops opened fire on protesting students.
6: Yeah, that's the famous picture of the person standing there with the bags in front of the tank.
8: Yeah.
6: Tiananmen Square. Oh.
7: The first trolley one is kind of interesting.
6: I like the first trolley one. I do like that.
8: Mm. And I remember Lisa Doucette ducking as a bullet went overhead.
6: What?
8: Lisa Doucette, the BBC journalist reporter, was stood on Tiananmen Square.
6: Oh, yeah, that's right. Yeah.
8: And there was this loud crack of gunfire, and she was stood there at the camera and just ducked her head.
6: Well, wouldn't you? Mm.
7: You would.
8: I think I'd have removed my cycle clips, but it's not the point.
7: Thinking logically, you are.
6: Yeah. Do you have a list, Alan?
8: Yes, I have a list.
6: Excellent. I have music. Shall I play music, you do the list?
8: Yes, just point to me when you want me to start, okay?
6: Well, the music started, so you've got 2 minutes and 53 seconds from now.
8: Okay.
7: Go.
8: The list today is Beckham scores highly in style stakes. David Beckham may have been in the spotlight for decades, but he's still top when it comes to the most fashionable male celebrity. According to research from National Express, Britain's rated him above Idris Elba and Harry Styles, who is the highest ranked celebrity under 35. The most style male celebrities are,
6: okay,
8: at 10,
6: yes,
8: Jack Grealish.
6: Yeah, he's pretty stylish, Jack. Yeah.
8: At 9, Timothée Chalamet.
6: Who?
9: I see that. Timothée Chalamet.
6: No,
9: he's in like every movie nowadays.
6: Oh, right, okay.
7: He's like the poster boy of Hollywood.
6: Oh, right, okay.
9: He was in the Bob Dylan movie.
6: Oh, I've not seen the Bob Dylan movie.
9: He was in June. He was in
7: Marty Supreme.
9: That was really popular last year. Okay.
7: No.
6: Yeah. No. He says shaking his head.
7: If you saw him, you'd be like, it's that guy that's in it.
9: He's in like every movie nowadays.
6: I'd be like, oh, it's
9: every
6: him. Movie.
7: You name it, they cast him. Okay. He's everywhere.
8: I'm happy to say Pharrell Williams.
7: Oh, actually, Pharrell Williams got a bit of groove. I like the hat. I like the fedora.
8: Did you notice the segue there? Happy Pharrell Williams.
6: Oh, God.
7: Oh, that's a good one. Sorry, we didn't appreciate
8: that
7: one.
8: I'm not that old.
6: It's about the first time in 5 years.
8: He's quite proud of that.
7: The cultural relevance was really, the cultural reference is really popping off there.
8: Yeah. That's Seven Pedro Pascal, whoever he is.
9: Oh, he's in the new Mandalorian Grogu movie.
6: Oh, okay.
7: He is.
6: I'm so glad you're here.
7: Yeah.
9: Everyone loves Pedro Pascal. He is like one of the young people, like people love him kind of thing. He was in like the early seasons of Game of Thrones.
6: Ah, right.
9: Like,
6: okay.
9: You know, like the early seasons before he got killed off. But he's very popular nowadays. If you watch the that new Star Wars movie, he's in that. But the whole movie, this is like a little fun fact. He's the main character, Pedro Pascal. Because the main character wears a helmet, they get someone else to play the character, and then Pedro Pascal, they only give him he only actually puts the costume on when he takes the helmet off.
6: Well, that's a bit like Star Wars, the original, wasn't it? They had David Prowse was Darth Vader, but his accent was Bristol. So they used James Earl Jones. Yeah. So he was it was him.
9: Yeah.
6: But James Earl Jones was the voice.
9: Like Pedro Pascal voices it because he's so demanding in Hollywood. He can't commit to doing like how many shooting just in a in a mask whole time. So I think they have a few people, you know, acting in the mask, and then Pedro Pascal does the scenes where he just takes the helmet off because it costs him so much. Yeah,
8: I once beat Dave Prowse at the golf tournament.
6: Did you?
7: Oh wow!
8: He ran a.
6: Did you beat him with a club? Yeah, or a hole in one?
8: No,
6: it's a joke. Never mind. Keep going.
9: Who's next in the list?
8: We were members of the same golf club.
6: All right. What's next?
7: Anyway, start contacts.
8: At six, Justin Bieber.
9: Still, Justin Bieber's still up there.
7: I feel like he's got some style, to be fair.
9: I think it's because he's recently rose back up to fame with Coachella, and everyone was calling it Biebercella. Everyone was like, my TikTok was full of videos of Biebercella.
7: To be fair, though.
8: It sounds like an Italian drink.
7: I know, that's what you would have thought, but to be fair, he was unreal. He was unreal at Coachella.
9: He was good, but a lot of people online have said, like, controversially, on the other hand, if Taylor Swift sat there and just played videos from YouTube and was singing into a mic watching herself on YouTube, the internet would be in uproar. They would be human, and he got away with it. He just put YouTube on and was watching his own YouTube video singing it. And I'm like, how have you got away with this? You're getting paid like $10 million to watch your own YouTube videos and just sing.
6: Justin Bieber.
9: Whereas like if Taylor Swift did that, the whole internet would lose it.
6: Yeah, it's true.
8: At where are we up to? Five, you've got Lewis Hamilton.
6: Oh, yeah, fair enough. Okay. He's stylish.
8: At four, Tom Holland.
7: Oh, I like Tom Holland. Yeah, he got some nice suits.
6: I guess the girly boat.
9: Yeah, he's in the Spider-Man movies. He's very popular.
7: He's with Zendaya. They always look pretty nice together.
9: A lot of people like the whole couple with Zendaya.
7: They're cute. I like them. They always look good together.
6: Number three.
8: Can you put that into English, preferably words in one syllable that I can understand?
6: They're a good couple together. I think that's what they're saying.
8: At three, you've got Harry Styles.
9: He is very. He's got his tour coming this year. Yeah.
6: Are you going?
9: Yeah. I'm not going. It's in London.
8: Sir Idris Elba.
9: Okay.
7: Oh, I like Idris Elba. Actually,
8: he's been knighted this week, wasn't he?
7: Oh, 90. I heard that actually. Yeah,
9: and he's still number two. That's impressive.
6: Yeah. So who's number one then?
8: David Beckham.
9: What?
7: They got to put Dave at number one. I don't know. Would he be my number one? But
6: would he be your number one?
7: I wouldn't really think of him if I thought he is quite fashionable. Well, he's married to a fashion designer.
8: He wasn't my number one footballer.
7: I don't think I'm
9: shocked that he's beat out like Harry Styles and Tom Holland and Timothy Chalamet. Like, I'm shocked that because they're like younger people.
7: Yeah, they generate more conversation,
8: but
7: I think,
8: money
7: at the
8: counts.
7: Minute. Yeah. I feel like because he's been around so long and he's more of like a staple figure. Like, I feel when it comes to like style and stuff, you'd hear more like about them. There's more conversation about them. But I feel like because he's been around, like, he's more
8: established.
7: I wonder
8: if Rebecca Luce had any say in that.
6: Wow. You had to go there, didn't you?
7: Yes.
6: You had to explain that one off air, Alan, won't you?
8: Yeah.
6: Yeah, we will explain to you shortly. We'll play some more music. This is Joanne Louise Griffith, The Last Strange Paradise. Stick around, we've got more to come.

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4: 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Alan's over there.
5: Hello.
4: This is over there.
3: Hello.
4: Alice is over here.
3: Hello.
4: Funny, we were just having a chat off the air then about drinking.
3: It was about how we were talking about jobs.
4: Yes.
3: And we were originally talking about, you know, the birth rate's declining. You know, in 10 years' time, we might not need as many teachers, which
4: that's
3: is worrying.
4: True. Yeah.
3: And we were also talking about the House of Commons, and we were like, how they get away with things that you might not be able to in other jobs.
4: Yeah.
3: And Hannah Spencer recently talked up about how she wasn't happy that she's, you know, voting on impactful matters, and the MPs next to her smell of alcohol, and she said, like, she didn't expect that, you know. And you think about nursing, teaching, even hospitality, if you're working a 10-hour day, you don't just get to have a drink mid-shift. Mm. So the fact that MPs are, is that something maybe we should be speaking about more?
4: Maybe. I mean, it is. When I worked on nights, you had a few people who would, when a certain bar opened, I'm not going to mention, but they do breakfast. I'm sure you can work out what it begins with. They'd go there and have breakfast and a couple of pints, then go home and sleep. But it was almost as if that was their night time.
3: Yeah, because that's after a shift or not.
4: Yeah.
3: During
4: Oh, no, I mean, I've worked with people who've drunk during the shift.
3: Yeah.
6: But I suppose they're not voting on, like, crucial matters.
4: No,
6: they affect the whole country.
7: They have people sober up before work.
4: They have been killed up in a corner.
3: Had been found out, they'd be fired.
4: Correct.
3: The difference is the MPs are being found out and they're making excuses for it, kind of thing.
6: Yeah, they're trying to justify
4: parliamentary privilege.
3: Yeah, they're trying to justify, like, oh, like, we can have one or two to come, you know, working long days. But, like, everyone works long days.
4: Correct.
3: And the difference is everyone works long days and they're not making impactful country decisions. MPs are voting on matters that are going to change everyone's lives. So.
4: Can you imagine them hammered in the House of Commons, genuinely?
3: And that's what worries
4: me.
3: Can you imagine if half of them are hammered and then they have to go into the room
5: and vote on something like, I don't know, like women's rights and yeah. protecting people and stuff like that, and you're voting on these big, like, yeah. you know, renters' rights bills, these bills all happen by votes, and you're voting on that half drunk, and you're just like, what?
4: What? I've walked into the wrong room. Oh, is this the no room? Yeah, I wanted the yay room. Too late.
6: It was bizarre, and even in like debates and stuff, if you've had like even one or two drinks, it just make you like a bit less sharp. So if you're yeah. going in and you're debating with someone from the opposite party, like you quite possibly aren't going to be able to put your points across like quite as well as like you should be. So that also could be affecting like other matters as well,
4: yeah.
6: and like kind of how you're perceived and how your party is perceived.
4: Absolutely.
6: And all. So
4: yeah.
6: it's just like, I just don't get why they get to drink on the job. Like nobody else does. Like why should there be like one rule for them and a different rule for like the rest of the country?
4: We could drink
6: like,
4: on the job if we wanted to.
5: It's more like why we get away with why that. Is there a bar there in Parliament as well?
6: Yeah, I don't think there even should be. Like,
5: who gets the profits from that? Is that why it's there? So then they get their profits or something?
4: No, I don't really know.
7: Subsidized.
4: There you go.
6: Yeah. So that's the thing, I don't think it should be.
7: They're not even paying market rate.
6: Yeah. So, like, that's the thing. Like, they're getting, like, cheaper drinks as well. So obviously they have the incentive.
4: Yeah, exactly.
5: They're probably getting, like, free food and everything as well. I mean, I'd be up for the free food. Have your free food.
6: No, food fair enough.
4: No, it's not free food. I mean, they get a food allowance. The food allowance, and you get obviously, you know, you get your, I say, you get your lunch allowance. So some people will eat in the House of Parliament bar because, you know, if you've seen the menu,
5: it's probably great.
4: It's, you know, I think you get steak and chips for about £3.
5: What?
4: Yeah.
7: Are they preparing to be research material for people studying diseases in the liver and the kidney?
6: I mean, yeah, not very healthy either if every single day you're in doing a 14-hour shift. You're like, oh, have a couple of drinks.
4: Well, actually, the House of Commons bar is publicly owned and managed in-house by the UK Parliament. They're operated by the House of Commons Catering Services, which falls under the governance of the House of Commons Commission.
5: Mm-hmm. Oh, okay.
4: The estate itself is owned by the Crown. It has overseas more than 20 bars, cafes and restaurants within the parliamentary estate, catering exclusively to MPs, pass holders and their guests.
6: Mm-hmm. Interesting.
5: Yeah. It doesn't say at the prices,
7: I think we should speak to Paula.
4: Well, yeah, I mean, we could. right, let me find out the prices.
5: Some investigation.
4: Talk amongst yourselves. Prices in the House of Commons, but
6: investigative journalism.
5: Yeah.
4: Alan, there's a story about that.
5: So
4: invested in this.
7: The new celebrity MasterChef presenter is, thank God they've got rid of the, nothing personal, but they got rid of the Irish lady that was there. Her voice was like chalk on a blackboard.
6: You think my voice is like chalk on a blackboard?
5: No, the Irish lady from MasterChef.
7: No. You're Irish.
4: I think I'm going
6: as well.
7: No, you're not. I wouldn't let it. But no,
6: I hope she has a very different accent to me.
7: No, her name's Anna Huff, I think her name is.
6: Okay.
5: Is this in the eye?
6: I don't watch MasterChef. I'm going to look her up now.
7: She's being replaced by Giorgio Locatelli, who at least ran a London restaurant that I know of.
6: Okay.
5: I'm surprised MasterChef is still going.
6: Oh, yeah. It's been around for a long while.
7: It's also pretentious in the extreme.
6: Mm. I guess the foodies love it. Like, it's obviously got a very strong foodie fan base.
5: That and, like, the Great British Bake Off. Everyone watches that.
6: They do. Yeah,
4: I've never watched it.
6: To be fair, they are kind of entertaining sometimes. I'm not a big, like, I'm not that interested in cooking or baking, but sometimes when there's, like, drama going on, like,
5: yeah.
6: it's kind of, if you,
5: the
6: like,
5: drama's good, and I think they stay alive by they do, like, the celebrity editions.
6: Exactly. Yeah,
5: that's why it brings the young people in.
6: Yeah, and people just love to see celebrities, like, put in those kind of random, like, situations. Because even just, like, celebrity traders, it's just, like, funny to see celebrities put in these situations to see what they'll do and, like, find out more about them.
4: Mm. Yeah, ridiculous.
7: For sake of accuracy, it's actually Celebrity MasterChef after John Tarobe was sacked last year. Locatelli was on the Italian version of the show.
4: Was he sacked or let go?
7: Appears alongside Grace Dent on the next UK celebrity series, which has already been filmed. Locatelli described the role as a real honour, adding, "I can't wait for you to see what our celebrity contestants bring to the kitchen. Salmonella, botulism."
4: You've got notes. Just having a quick look, actually, going back to Parliament. Yeah. Right, that's pint of Guinness price in Parliament.
7: Yep.
4: £4.50.
5: That is so cheap because in it's some of the places in town, I know it to be £7.50.
4: Exactly.
6: Yeah, my friend paid £7.50 for it the other night. I was like gagged. I was like,
5: so
6: what?
5: So for it to be £4 in London, in Parliament, I wonder how much was it 10 years ago, a quid?
4: Probably. Shorts, do you have a favourite short you like to drink? Short drink, you know, shorts?
7: Single malt.
4: Single malt. £3.70.
5: What? How much for, like, a vodka Diet Coke?
4: A vodka Diet Coke. Okay. Vodka is £3.70 and a Coke is a pound.
6: Oh, wow. My God, so £4.70.
5: Yeah. Maybe that's why they're all drinking in Parliament, because they can get absolutely smashed for probably, like, 20 quid.
6: Yeah, absolutely nothing.
4: For a bottle of, wine, right, it varies from £21.45 up to £25.60. And for a bottle of champagne, it goes from £42.55.
5: But that's not into them, because I suppose people in Parliament often have money.
4: Exactly. Yeah.
6: And they're up to pre-drink and all the others. They're like really cheap vodkas and all beforehand.
4: Wow. Absolutely.
6: Like, oh, I need to be an MP. Wow.
4: You need to be an MP.
6: Yeah, great.
4: Genuinely, I mean.
6: My head's sorted.
4: Cider. I think cider's cheap as well, though, actually.
6: Yeah, because cider has actually gotten ridiculously expensive in this economy.
4: £4.30 a pint.
6: Oh, my God.
4: Stella Artois, £4.50 a pint. Carlsberg, £4.05.
5: Wow.
6: So cheeky. Because I love drinking cider, but I swear it's gone.
5: I understand a pint being cheaper, because pints usually are cheaper.
4: Yeah.
5: But I'm shocked that, like, a vodka is, what, £3.70 mm-hmm. compared to the pint. Usually spirits were a lot more.
4: Exactly. And I've got a brother who runs a pub in London. I've been down to see him, and I've stood there at the bar minding my own business. I've seen people come in for drinks, and they've ordered five or six drinks, and it's been like £50 a round. Mm-hmm. And you go, pardon? And you're like, you know.
5: But you could do that in town, because in town now it's getting quite expensive. Unless you're going Wetherspoons, but.
4: Other branches are available.
5: If you go into, like, you know, just a hotel bar in town, it's quite expensive.
4: It is pretty expensive.
5: And these cocktail bars nowadays, I love a cocktail, but they're going up in prices.
4: What's your favourite cocktail?
5: I really like a French martini. That's my favourite.
4: What's that?
5: It is vodka, pineapple, and like a liqueur, which is like blackcurrant. So it's
4: quite
5: nice.
4: Oh, hello.
6: Ooh, lovely.
4: Classy. But
5: going out, it's like £12-13 now for one. And you're like,
6: it's pretty rough.
4: Yeah, I'm not paying that. What about you?
6: My favourite
4: cocktail.
6: I love a strawberry daiquiri. I really love a strawberry daiquiri. No. Yeah, I love a frozen strawberry daiquiri. I think it's really nice, especially like on holiday or like a sunny day. It's like really nice and refreshing. But that usually as well, it's between like a tenner to like 13, I would say nowadays.
5: Yeah.
6: It's very rare you get one for like £8 or £9.
4: Now and again, if I'm out, I'll have a steamboat, which is a Southern Comfort lime and lemonade.
5: Yeah,
6: lovely.
4: Yes.
7: I drink whiskey sour.
5: Oh, okay. So that's just like, what, whiskey and lemon?
7: Whiskey, lemon with egg white.
4: Ah!
6: Wow. I wasn't expecting the last bit.
4: I wasn't expecting the last bit, no. Sorry.
7: It's nice.
6: Interesting.
4: I'm sure it is, but
7: clears your head.
4: No, you're all right.
7: Quickly.
6: Okay, what you wanted to do.
4: Yeah. And gives you, anyway. Anyway, we've got a story. That's not sitting right with me, that.
7: Okay. Social media star KSI issued a message for his grieving former YouTube collective Sidemen, urging them to be optimistic following his departure. The 32-year-old, whose real name is Olatunji, has sparked rumours that his exit may have been part of a bet, but he has now confirmed that it's real.
5: Yeah, I think it's because he's, what, now Britain's Got Talent, George, he's doing all sorts.
4: Yeah, he's got the
5: Baller
4: League.
5: He's got everything, really. Like, if he's a main judge on Britain's Got Talent, that's already quite a lot of time.
4: Absolutely.
5: To give up.
4: Yeah,
5: because he's probably thinking, I'm done with YouTube now. I'm in the mainstream. I'm main time.
4: Well, is that what he was aiming for, do you think? Do you think he was just aiming for mainstream? Because
5: I think so, 'cause that's where the money is, isn't it?
4: Yeah, exactly. I mean, as I say, he's on Britain Got Talent. So, yeah, I mean, okay, they probably won't record now for another year till he start the search again.
5: It is yearly, that's one
4: that's
5: thing.
4: That's what I mean, that's one thing. It does take up a lot of time.
5: He does his boxing, so he does his boxing camps, he does music. It's not the best, but he does it. That's my opinion, but...
4: That's fine.
5: Yeah. But no, in other celebrity news, very similar.
4: Nice segue.
5: In the Metro. If you've heard of Angry Ginge, he won I'm a Celebrity.
4: Yes.
5: Year.
6: Angry Ginge.
5: So, he's only in Manchester, not far from us, but Jungle King Ginge tells of shock after fire destroys his mum's home in Manchester, according to the Metro.
6: She's all right. Oh, God.
5: Yeah, so Soccer Aid was only the other day. So I'm a Celebrity winner, Angry Ginge, shared his devastation with fans after his mum's home burned down in a fire. The social media star posted a video of the damage on Instagram page that showed the aftermath of the blaze. he said, "You wouldn't think it, but right now I'm in my mum's house," the YouTuber said. So the morning of Soccer Aid, he got a phone call saying his mum's house was burned down. And Soccer Aid was only on Sunday. So this was only on Sunday. And he was playing in Soccer Aid himself. And he got a call saying his mum's house had burned down. He said, "This is what we are dealing with right now. Obviously, there will be more updates as we go. But at the minute, I mean, yeah, there isn't even the worst of the worst. I'll keep you all updated and I'll be live whenever I can go live." He later said his mum, Michelle, will live with him while damage at the home is being repaired. His sister was in the house, and I seen on TikTok, I think, yesterday, he was in live and he said his cats were in the house and everything and they didn't make it out.
4: So that's awful.
6: That's devastating. But
5: it's devastating that he was playing in Soccer Aid and then he gets that call, so I think that's quite sad.
6: That's awful.
4: That's terrible.
5: But especially for him, like, Soccer Aid's a big deal. Like, he came from nothing.
4: Oh, absolutely, yeah. So massive thing.
5: It must have really, like, affected how he played on the field, or especially just having that call before going on.
4: Yeah, that's the thing, isn't it? I'm glad his mum was okay. Yeah, it's sad about the cat, sad about the pet, obviously. You know what I mean?
6: Like, losing, like, a family pet is, like, awful. Like, you can't really, like, trivialise it. Like,
5: and then to have the whole house lost as well.
6: Yeah. I know, that's devastating, yeah. Like, at least, like, he's, like, has the capacity for, like, his mother to, like, move in with him temporarily, you know? Like, at least, like, she has somewhere to go.
4: Yeah.
6: But, yeah, that is awful.
4: It is awful, and, you know.
5: And there's not been anything said in the paper or him himself. He's not said what caused the fire yet.
6: Okay.
5: It says, "The cause of the fire in Salford, Greater Manchester, is not known." That's what the paper says, according to the Metro. So
4: that'll be an investigation job, won't it?
5: Yeah.
4: I mean, fire can start through a lot of things. Could be a faulty plug, could be shortage in the electric.
5: It's scary, isn't it?
4: It is scary.
5: It can just happen to anyone.
4: Absolutely. It really is, and that's why you need to check your smoke alarms, really, you know, and check your equipment, basically, that, you know, it's all working, because you don't want to be in that situation.
5: Yeah.
4: Anyone got anything, Alan?
7: So,
4: he's back.
7: Yeah. Former Love Island star Olivia Attwood and influencer George Clark are amongst those who have joined the lineup for Celebrity Gogglebox, which returns to Channel 4 tomorrow.
5: Oh, I've seen that. That's in the Metro as well. Yeah. It says that George Clark and Max Blackday will be on Gogglebox.
7: Yeah, other celebrities include Gladiator competitors Harry Aikens Ariti, who used to be a sprinter, Matt Morsia, who's known as Nitro, and Legend.
5: Oh,
7: I won't say Legend. Legend.
6: Legend.
4: Legend.
6: Oh, actually, I love Gogglebox, though. I've never watched Celebrity Gogglebox.
7: Sometimes it's funny.
6: Yeah, I like the Gogglebox with just, like, ordinary people. I think that's... I've never really watched
5: Celebrity
6: Gogglebox.
5: I used to watch it, like, back in the day when I was doing that thing, but I don't really watch it nowadays, because if you're going to add, I'd rather just watch the show myself.
4: Would you two go on Gogglebox?
5: Would go on it, but I would be very boring. That'd be the problem, because I don't really react very much when I'm watching TV, and sometimes I get distracted and, like, go on my phone, you know, on my iPad or something.
6: Fair, you tune out. I think I would go on it, like, with my friends, because sometimes me and my friends are watching something and, like, we're like, "Here, we should go on Gogglebox." I was so funny right
5: you'd
6: now?
5: You have
6: like,
5: to go on it with someone, and like they'd have to have, like, a personality. Yeah.
6: Yeah, I think if I was with, like, maybe, like, two of my best friends or something, I would go on it, because then it would be funny, because it would just be like, well, you'd have to, like, forget the cameras were on you. And, like,
5: that'd be the hard part, I think, forgetting that
6: I'd be cringe. I'd be trying too hard to be funny if I knew there was cameras on
7: I couldn't go on there because they wouldn't be able to print half what I say.
6: Yeah, you'd be cancelled. Yeah, you'd be cancelled.
4: You would be, actually.
6: They'd be like, "Never mind, get him off."
4: That's where the production team come into
5: but
4: it.
5: But also, I feel like with Gogglebox, they tell you what to watch. I wouldn't like being...
6: Because they make
5: a few of the same people watch the same things, then they can mash it together kind of thing. And I wouldn't like being told what to watch.
4: Yeah.
6: That's the thing. And if it's something you're not enjoying and you have to just sit there and like pretend to like have an interest in it and come up with that, I'd be like you, and I have my phone now, I'd be like, scroll.
4: Then you get a producer ringing and you go, "Will you get off your phone?"
6: They're like, "Yeah, lock in."
7: My problem watching something like that is that I tend to listen for the minutiae and really get savage with them. I used to make a habit of watching NCIS.
6: Oh, I like NCIS, to be fair.
7: Because the most unfortunate people get the best lines in it. The longer he's been in it, the more you have to listen to Ducky, because
6: he is so dry. Yeah, no, I liked him. NCIS is like good characters. Everyone's really funny. Yeah.
7: Matty, do you remember the man from Uncle when you were younger?
4: Alan, that was the 60s. I was born in the 70s. Thanks very much. Oh, really appreciate.
6: Spring chicken,
4: really appreciate that. Thanks very much.
7: To watch the man for Uncle.
4: I could swear, but I'm not going to.
7: A Russian guy called Ilya Kuryakin.
6: Oh right. Oh, but, I've never seen Ducky in anything else.
7: But he's the ultimate method actor. He actually does a lot of research as what a medical examiner does.
6: Oh, that's so interesting. Yeah, I think method acting is quite, like, interesting when people, like put, like, so much research into their part and try to, like, implement it in their life to, like, affect, like, their acting.
7: There's a school of acting. It's named after a Russian guy. I can't think what his name is.
4: No idea.
7: It's not Stakhanov, but it reminds me of somebody being Stakhanovite in their attitude.
6: Interesting.
4: Very interesting. I can't believe it was born 60s. Cheers, I appreciate that. You
7: if we see Pauline tonight at the Alaska.
4: Yeah.
6: Try to clear it up.
4: Yeah. Alan, you just throw me completely.
7: Play some music, Matt.
4: That's a good idea, actually. Do you know what? That's a very good idea. I'll play this one from Only Child and Dock Road. Oh my.

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2: 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Alan's over there.
3: Hello.
2: Lisa's over here.
4: Hello.
2: Alice is over there.
4: Hello.
2: Right, just want to give this a quick plug. This Saturday at the Anfield Sports Centre, the Liverpool FC supporters versus the VEP football, I hope I pronounced that right, it kicks off at 1:30. Basically, it's the Ronnie Moran Hillsborough Memorial Weekend, run by a guy called Steve Trainer, who every year they go both here and over to Holland to play against them. I think they're still the reigning champions this season. Getting kicked off at 1:30, I think it's a £1 admission, and that's at the Anfield Sports Centre. Then in the evening, the New Derry Social Club on Mere Lane from 7 o'clock for an evening of music, raffles, auctions, entertainment, some great prizes on offer. Now, if you want to find out any more details, the charities that goes to the LFC Foundation, Jamie Callagher's 23 Foundation and Dementia UK. If you want to find out more details, email stetrainer, that's stetrainor15@hotmail.com, or give him a ring on 07841 679 008, see if there's a ticket still available this Saturday, 6th of June at Anfield Sports Centre. Right, moving swiftly on, Alan.
3: Yep. Hundreds of women with hard-to-treat ovarian cancer are set to be offered a new treatment after it was approved for NHS use. A significant proportion of women with ovarian cancer aren't diagnosed until the disease is at a later stage, meaning it's harder to treat. Women with a certain form of late-stage disease, which has stopped responding to chemotherapy, previously had limited options. Experts says they hailed the landmark decision from the National Institute for Health and Care Excellence, otherwise known as NICE. Mm. Final draft guidance from NICE said that mirvetuximab, sorafenib, unbelievable, can be used for women with certain forms of ovarian cancer, fallopian tube and peritoneal cancers. It's the first ovarian cancer treatment in 20 years approved for use on the NHS. Victoria Clare, Chief Executive Officer of the charity Overcome, said it was a landmark moment. Clinical trials have shown the drug, which is given by a drip once every 3 weeks, can improve survival amongst patients for around 4 months on average, compared with those who have chemotherapy alone. NHS England said 400 patients each year could benefit.
2: That's good, because again, it's one of those, obviously cancers is, you know, especially ovarian cancer, you don't know until it's, well, as I said in the story, until it is too late to be treated.
3: Absolutely.
2: And if you can catch it in the early stages, or even, you know, manage to treat it, give people longer, then surely that's a good thing. It's a lot of things like that though, isn't it? You know, I mean, if this was 50, 60 years ago, you know, if you had cancer, you were in, you know, I think you were just left. I think there was...
4: They didn't do much.
2: Did they?
4: Yeah, because I've been watching The Crown recently, and the Queen's mother, the Queen that we just had, Elizabeth, no, not the Queen's mother, the Queen's father, the King, he died of cancer, and when they, like, found it, they took out one of his lungs, and they didn't, that's all they could do. Like, he wasn't really on medicine. Like, maybe The Crown was wrong, but I've not really looked into it, but from that, watching that, it just made me realise like, they didn't have much back then, and they didn't do much about it.
2: That's the thing.
4: And he was the king of the country, so you thought he'd get the best of the best, but he had like a surgery where they took out his lung, and then they didn't really do much else, and then he died.
2: That's the thing.
3: It makes you wonder how Prince Philip's getting on.
4: Oh, yeah.
2: What?
3: Sorry. King Charles is getting...
5: I was very confused there for a second.
2: I was confused myself. That's why I looked.
5: I was like, have I missed something?
4: I thought he meant Charles.
2: I
4: think Charles is okay now, isn't he?
2: According I think he is,
5: it's
2: actually.
5: Okay, like it's in remission or something. Yeah. He's doing okay. I suppose he as well would have like the access to the very best of care, but it's come on so far.
2: Can we see a day where cancer won't be talked about, where cancer can be cured by drugs, by treatment, completely cured?
4: It is getting better.
5: I think one day, because like 100 years ago there was like diseases, like even like tuberculosis used to be like such a big killer, and like it was like the disease that like couldn't be cured and it killed so many people, whereas now you like never ever hear about it. Like you never ever hear of someone with it, or even stuff like measles and all that used to be so like dangerous.
3: It's like diabetes in halfway through the last century, diabetes, the only treatment they had for it was to eat raw liver.
4: Oh, what, really?
5: Yeah. Was that actually prescribed?
3: Yeah.
2: Go down the shop, get a pound of liver.
4: Now diabetes, people can live with it and be okay.
5: Yeah, it's very manageable.
2: There's two types, isn't it? There's type 1, type 2.
3: I'm type 2 diabetic. Yeah. I'm type 2 diabetic and I take 2 tablets a day.
5: Yeah, and I have a couple of friends as well that have been type 1 since they were really young, and like it's manageable. Like, it obviously can be difficult, but they just like live with it, like, and they get,
4: you get,
5: like,
4: used to it as
5: exactly. You're just like on top of it, whereas like obviously like years ago, like 100 years ago, like someone with diabetes, like it could have been like so serious.
3: The only way I notice that I'm diabetic is that I tend to drink a lot.
2: Yeah.
5: Okay. Yeah. Water. You've been hydrated, yeah.
2: But can you imagine 50, 60 years' time, you know, a pill for everything? If you've got cancer, take this pill, it'll go. If you've got, you know.
4: That's the hope anyway.
2: That's the hope.
5: Yeah, like, they make advancements every day. And even, like, one of the, like, positives of AI is that it can be used to like make like even quicker advancements in like medicine and stuff, so like hopefully like even that will have
4: the
5: some
4: question
5: positive
4: is though
5: effects.
4: We'll get better and tackle the cancers and things we've already got now, but look at the pandemic things. More and more diseases and sicknesses are evolving. So as we're evolving with our cures, I think the sickness is evolving as well, unfortunately.
3: Cancer is predominantly a disease of the older person anyway.
2: No, but you do get younger people who get cancer.
3: Yes, but it's predominantly an elder person's illness.
2: Yeah, but, you know, cancer doesn't go, you're 70, I'm giving you this. No. It doesn't discriminate, does it? At the end of the day, you know, you see young people with cancer, you see kids with cancer, you see middle-aged people with cancer. It doesn't discriminate on age. You know, cancer is cancer, and hopefully, as we say, in 50 years' time, there won't be any. Everything will be able to be cured.
4: Yeah, keep supporting the charities and the research behind it. If you keep supporting it, one day we can hope it gets
2: absolutely get rid of it. Yeah, but as you said though, with COVID, the fair, I mean, I always make you laugh when they say, "Oh, a new COVID strain's been found." And my theory's been this: the first COVID, no one knew about it, so it was so strong. Then, obviously, now this is like the, if it comes out again, it's like the 18th cousin removed. Yeah. Oh, I'm a relative of COVID, and they're going, okay, what can you do? Not much.
4: Because it just mutates and mutates, and there's so many strains, and we don't know, there could be another pandemic, there could not
2: could
4: be.
2: There
4: could be more strains. This is the problem with the world we live in, and we just keep
2: Exactly, and that's, you know, one day there will be a cure for everything, he says, hopefully.
3: Hopefully.
2: Anyway, let's move off this wonderful, cheerful subject anymore.
3: I've got this piece here. A pair of golfing friends landed back-to-back holes in one on the same par three, a feat they believe has odds of 156 million to one. David Lewis, 64, and Rob Davis, 67, both hit pitching wedges onto the 107-yard 15th at the Royal Liverpool Golf Club in Hoylake. As they were unable to see where their balls had landed after teeing off, but upon reaching the green and still not finding, they checked in the hole. They discovered both of them were nestled there. The friends of more than 30 years took some photographs to remember the moment before celebrating with lunch and drinks at the clubhouse.
2: Well, that's the that's the rule, isn't it? If you get a hold of one, you have to buy everyone
3: in the clubhouse.
2: In the clubhouse, you have to buy everyone.
3: People actually take out an insurance policy for that.
5: I was thinking you would try and not hit one. Like. Oh my god!
2: But if you do, you have to buy. The rule is you have to buy a drink for everyone in the clubhouse.
5: Oh wow!
2: So if there's like 70 people in the clubhouse.
5: I was saying you want to be coming with your bank account. You want to have just been paid. Like
3: the nearest I've ever come to that myself playing golf was, I've hit the flag.
5: Yeah.
3: And the ball stopped 18 inches past the flag.
5: Well, thank God you missed it, if that's how much you would have been spending.
3: Well, yeah, because I was unemployed at the time.
5: Oh, very tactical. You were like, oh, no, someone was about to kick it. And you were
2: that's
5: like,
2: that's a shame.
5: Can
3: you imagine that on an American televised golf tournament? Don't go in the hole. Don't go in the hole.
5: Yeah.
4: Is it hard to get in the hole, though? Like,
2: it is.
3: When you bear in mind that the hole itself is about 4 inches across.
4: I feel like the rule should be the opposite. It feels like if you can do that and you can score it, everyone in the clubhouse should buy you a drink. I feel like that's the way it should be.
2: Yeah,
5: I feel like it should as well, because it's you've like,
4: if it's hard to do, then why are you losing out on something that's hard?
5: Like, they haven't done anything. They've just sat and watched.
2: Exactly, but then you've got the one up
3: you've
2: on them.
3: Because
2: then you can say, well, I've hit a hole in one, have you?
3: It's like having the bragging rights, isn't it?
2: Yeah, it's like having the bragging rights.
4: I'd rather have my money than the bragging rights.
5: Well, yeah, I think I would too. Yeah.
3: My father and I used to have this sort of unwritten understanding that if either of us scored a hole in one, we'd phone my mother and get her to come out and drive us. We'd buy her lunch. She couldn't have a drink, and Dad and I kept battered.
2: I can't play golf. Generally, I just can't.
4: I just don't see the interest in it. I'd get too bored.
3: I only started playing golf because I was playing a reasonable standard of hockey and cricket, and it meant that I could quite often be away from home. Mm. You'd do a week's work, and you'd quite often finish work on a Friday and get home about 10 o'clock Sunday night, because I used to have one year I was playing in a league where the nearest home game to me was Oxford.
6: Ooh,
3: so I'd have to go from Kent to Oxford.
6: Okay.
3: It's 100-odd miles for a local match.
6: Mm.
3: But we weren't sponsored, so we had to pay for everything ourselves. And we had one league match that was up in Carlisle. So
6: wow, that's treks away.
3: Kent to Carlisle. We stopped just the other side of Manchester and in a bed and breakfast overnight. We played the match on a Saturday. Drove back down to Carlisle. We had a cup match in Hampshire on a Sunday, and then back to Kent. And I got in at 12:45. Had to be out of bed to go to work at 6 a.m.
6: Busy.
3: And yeah, my wife at the time said to me, "If you carry on playing that, so you're going to end up in the divorce court." So I stopped playing, and we ended up in the divorce court anyway.
6: Oh, man. So you always stick to your hobbies. Yeah.
2: Yeah.
6: But, you know, golf has gotten so big. I've actually noticed loads of, like, boys I, like, went to school with are, like, really into golf now.
4: I've
6: like,
4: seen a lot of influencers are going golfing as well.
2: Yeah.
6: They have. I know. I thought it was mad the other day. It was, like, usually, you know, when it's really sunny, you see in everyone's, like, Instagram stories that they're at the pub, and for some reason everyone was golfing. And I was like, wow, this is transition.
2: Yeah,
6: and absolutely. So many people were out golfing, and I was like, this is mad. Like, everyone's usually at the pub. Probably going to the pub after golf.
3: It used to be if you think about it, you're in a fairly confined space.
6: Mm.
3: It's an ideal place for networking.
6: I suppose, yeah.
3: Where I used to work, we used to have a golf day where we take customers out playing golf.
6: Oh, really? Oh, interesting. Yeah, okay. I suppose,
3: It was good fun because you deal with four customers who you probably know do various different products. Mm. You try and find a synergy between them and get them talking to each other.
2: Ooh.
6: Yeah, I guess in the world of like business and different things, like, I suppose something like golf is a good like recreation, like networking activity that gets like used. Even in like politics and stuff, I feel like a lot of like politicians and stuff are, like, golfing together.
2: Go golfing.
6: Yeah.
3: The thing is, it's not a cheap game. And
2: Didn't Mark Twain said it was a great walk spoiled by sport?
3: Yeah, it's a good walk ruined.
2: A good walk ruined. Right, I want to run this story by you, especially these two young ladies here.
6: Okay.
2: A Liverpool school's explained why it's no longer allowing pupils who wear skirts to do so with socks, insist on tights being worn all year round.
6: What? Why?
2: King's Leadership Academy, based in Dingle, has recently updated its uniform policy in a bid to create more consistent appearance across the school. However, some parents have shared their unhappiness with some of the moves within the new policy, particularly the decision to ban girls who wear skirts from wearing socks. A new rule now insists they must wear black tights or tailored school trousers. Another rule means girls at the school are expected to wear their hair tied back at all times. The tights issues has raised concerns with some parents.
4: I don't get why in the summer, if it's boiling, you're expected to wear tights.
2: Straight away that came into my head.
6: In your main.
4: And also, like, why is there not this kind of strictness on the boys?
6: Mm-hmm. Well, there's never extra rules for boys. Like, even, when I went to school, they'd always, like, introduce new things to the girls. And they'd be like, we want your hair tied back. Like,
4: we don't want you wearing jewellery. You can't have
6: long earrings and all that kind of thing. But they never introduce extra rules. Like, there'd be boys in school that would go around with, like, say, like, their shirts not tucked in or their sleeves rolled up. And it would, like, never be an issue. Whereas I feel like girls are expected to look, like, extremely put together and, like, meeting a certain set of standards at all times. Whereas everyone just kind of lets the boys do whatever they want.
2: That's the thing. But I mean, according to this story, it's, you know,
4: and tights are uncomfortable to wear. Like, if you don't like the material of tights, it's uncomfortable. So I think from the perspective of if you have any like autistic children, like especially girls,
6: sensory
4: like, issues, and you don't have that option, it's obviously going to be harmful to those young girls growing up who are told you have to wear tights. I don't see why.
2: Yeah, absolutely.
6: Yeah, it's not very inclusive to like not even have the option.
2: It's not. Well, the school said the change is designed to make expectations clearer and more consistent for all students. For the students who choose to wear a skirt, the expectation is now plain black tights are worn. Students also have the option of wearing tailored school trousers. Tailored, meaning families can choose the best option that works for them while still meeting the academy's uniform standards. The exception for hair, the expectation for hair to be tied back during the school day is about professionalism and practicality. We know that tied back hair helps maintain a neat appearance and is important in practical lessons where health and safety
4: That's
2: must come
4: like
2: first.
4: That's not expected in most jobs. You don't have to tie your hair back in a job.
2: This is what they're saying.
4: In most jobs, and it doesn't, like, having your hair down doesn't make you unprofessional. You're not, exactly. If you go to a job interview with your hair down, they're not going to say that's unprofessional, I wouldn't say.
6: Yeah, that's the thing. With the exception of like working in like hospitality or something where you have to think about hygiene, I feel like in most jobs, like hair down is like completely fine, no matter like industry you're
4: and
6: in.
4: And even in hospitality, it's only really when you're serving food.
2: Yeah, exactly.
6: When hygiene comes into it. Yeah, I feel like, that kind of like some schools have very sort of like archaic ideas about like professionalism and like appearance that they still kind of put on to students. Because even though with certain things we used to be told when we were in school, like, oh, you have to like do this to look professional. Like, even we used to always get told a lot about like jewellery and stuff. Like, they were like, oh, jewellery like isn't professional. Like, you won't be able to wear jewellery in the workplace when you're older. But like, you literally do and no one cares.
4: Yeah.
6: Like, even like boys in school would get in so much trouble for like having earrings or like wearing rings or whatever. Whereas when you actually like grow up and get a job, like, not that many places actually care as long as you're doing your job well.
2: That's what I mean. But I mean, you know, as you rightly point out, in the summer when it's hot and, you know, warm, I've never worn tights, I have to admit. So I mean, I can imagine it'd be very uncomfortable.
4: They are uncomfortable. I wouldn't wear them, like, I'd wear them over pants, yeah. But if I could wear socks, obviously you'd want to wear socks and not be like boiling in tights, because tights are an extra layer if you think about it.
2: Mm. Yeah.
4: It's an extra layer, where socks is just easier.
2: That's what I mean.
4: Especially in the summer.
2: And if it's been doing, if people have been doing this for years, why change it now?
6: Yeah.
2: Genuinely.
4: And also, like, if every other school are not enforcing this, it's clearly just the school nitpicking.
2: Yeah.
6: Yeah.
4: You know what I mean? If all the other schools can go along and exist nicely, why this one is nitpicking?
2: Exactly, because when we went to school, girls only wore the tights in the winter. The school said, you know, obviously because winter's coming,
4: you can wear tights,
2: because it's cold. Other times it was socks. Some people would wear tights all the time. Some people, you know, wear the socks. But it's only when it got cold in the winter that, you know, the school would say, look, if you want to wear tights, we haven't got a problem with that.
4: Yeah.
2: You know, and it wasn't, oh, your hair's got to be tied back. It was just
4: but
2: like...
4: It also stems from, like, in primary school, you wouldn't wear tights, would you? You just wouldn't. You'd wear, like, a little summer dress and socks.
6: Yeah.
4: So imagine if you're in year six going into year seven and you're wearing your little summer dress and socks or your skirt and socks, and then you go into year seven and they're all like, oh, you can't wear them anymore.
2: Yeah, exactly.
4: It's a bit like, well, why have I spent the last 6 years in primary school? Like, this, why is it changing? Does, you know, it's all the same.
2: Yeah, but does it help professionalism if the hair's tied back? Because what happens if you've got girls who don't, you know, have only got short haircuts or something, you know?
4: But it's also, why does it say girls have to have their hair tied back?
2: Yeah, exactly,
4: back? Boys have long hair as well.
2: Exactly.
6: True,
4: can they tie their hair back as well?
2: Well, yeah, exactly. So it's not really catering, you know, it's...
4: Are you
2: going to
4: get
2: more...
4: a measuring thing out and be like, if your hair's over 2 inches, you've got to tie it back? That's what it should be.
2: Can you imagine that? Get your hair cut.
3: From a male point of view, the one question I'm going to ask is, why should a guy have to wear a necktie to work?
6: A necktie to work? Does he have to?
2: I never had to wear one.
6: You can take that necktie off, no pressure.
3: I worked in places where if you hadn't got a tie, you're sent home to go on, come back with.
4: But I suppose if you were a woman and you were wearing a suit, you'd probably have to wear a tie as well, wouldn't you?
2: But that we go back to the 80s.
3: It also,
2: because that was a lot of power dressing back then.
4: Yeah.
2: Women would wear suits and the tie to fit in. Oh, but not to fit in, but to, you know, to sort of, you know, be equal the male counterparts.
6: Because if they were wearing a suit. Like status.
2: Status. Get me going status.
4: But I don't think in jobs now you have to wear a tie. Because I see influencers on TikTok and they're like, I'm in 9 to 5 London and I'm doing finance. And he's not wearing a tie in his TikTok and he's in the office. So
6: yeah, I just have a shirt. I feel like it's gotten probably more casual over the years, I would say. Probably.
4: I think it depends on the job and how much you're in.
2: Yeah, exactly. Do you think the school will drop this plan then? Or do you think they'll actually go ahead with it? Because by the sounds of it, just reading the story, there seems to be a lot of objections from parents.
5: Yeah, I feel like
4: I think they might have to relax them.
5: I think if it's got to the point where obviously someone has gone to the media and complained about it, they might be under like a bit of like pressure.
4: Pressure, definitely.
5: Yeah, to like relax it a bit. And I kind of think as well in terms of like hair and stuff, like I also think like hair kind of is quite like a form, like how you wear your hair is quite a form of like self-expression. And if you're wearing uniforms in school, you're already kind of being like forced to like fit some kind of mold anyway, so like, you kind of should be able to like do like within like
4: be yourself.
5: Limits. Yeah, but, like,
4: be I remember
5: in, some way,
4: in
5: like,
4: my school they used to ban you couldn't dye your hair like specific colors. So like I had a friend and she used to dye her hair pink or purple, and she said that was the way she expressed herself, and the school would give her detentions all this and that because they were like, we don't allow, you know, extreme or hair colors or whatever. She just had pink hair, she just liked having pink hair, purple hair.
5: She was still coming and working,
2: but
5: like,
2: then isn't that stifling someone's creativity?
4: That's my argument. It was like she'd never had a detention otherwise, she got good grades, she was a good student, and the school still were like, you can't have dyed hair. Because I remember when I was in year 9, I was going through COVID, I dyed the end of my hair pink and they went, you can't have that, you need to chop the end of your hair off. I was like, but it's not doing anything, like I'm still getting good grades, I've never had a bad problem. And then they call up my dad or they call up my family and be like, oh, she's got dyed hair.
2: Yeah, I mean, at the end of the day, I'm not being funny. It's your hair, it's your head, it's your body.
4: Yeah,
2: if you want to do it, you know, do it.
4: You wouldn't expect a school to do that, but yeah, my school were very against having your hair any kind of colour that wasn't brown, black, or a regular colour, you know.
2: That's so petty.
4: You wouldn't expect it, would you? But it's this is how like tight they want you to the mould.
2: Yeah. I've got some. I did years ago in school. There was a fashion going around. I think they were called puffball dresses or bra skirts. Yeah. The girls wore them in school, and I made the mistake of saying something. And got chased around the school. I can't tell you what I said on air. I'll tell you off air.
5: I'm sure it was.
2: But
5: deserved.
2: I've never run so fast in my entire life. I'll tell you what. I'll play some music and I'll tell you exactly what I said. I won't tell you lot. I'll play Banners Best You in Liverpool.

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0: 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Somebody, Matty Grimes, Alan's over there.
1: Hello.
0: Khaleesi is over there.
2: Hello.
0: Alice is over here. We're just talking about what we're up to for the rest of the day. Now, we'll start ladies first.
2: So, after this, I'm going to go to Subway because their new menu launched yesterday and I'm really excited because they've got a plant-based pulled pork sub. And now that's exciting because Subway usually, as a vegetarian, have bad options. They're usually falafel. So I really am excited to try this. And it's just something that I love when there's new foods out and you get to try something new. So I'll report back tomorrow if
0: Please
2: it was
0: do.
2: Worth my time.
0: You didn't say that off it. You used a stronger word than what you But obviously, we can't actually say what it was. Lise, what are you doing this afternoon?
3: Ooh, not too sure yet. The original plan was to go to the beach, but looking at the weather now and the temperature, maybe not. I think not. But I don't know. Hopefully something fun. Might go to Subway and try that now if we're passing by when I'm quite curious. Yeah. So maybe that. Or, you know, I actually still have not been to Lark Lane in Liverpool, and that's been my bucket list. I know. I don't know how I've not been.
2: It's really good, yeah.
3: Yeah, so we
2: good
3: might go there.
2: Good in the sun, though. You need
3: a sunny day. Yeah, if it was a bit better. No, because that's been on my bucket list for ages. So whenever I have a free day and one of my friends does, I'm like, we need to go. But
2: there's some really good food places on Lark Lane as well. They're known for like their bakeries and their food on Lark Lane.
0: Yeah,
3: I love a good bakery. Actually, I fancy a pastry now that you've said that. So I might go to a bakery, maybe.
0: Very nice. Alan?
4: When I leave here,
0: yes,
4: I've got to go home, do some ironing before I go to see Pauline Daniels at the Royal Court.
0: Oh, our friend Pauline, yes, she's starring in, what's
4: Cured.
0: It called? Thank you, George.
4: She plays the part of a nun.
0: Yes.
4: A more inappropriate casting, I can't imagine.
3: Okay.
0: No, Pauline's actually, she's a wonderful lady. Yeah. Really, really funny lady. We had her here as a guest and we've done nothing but laugh.
4: Yeah, it's the fastest hour I've ever known talking to her.
3: Yeah.
4: She's just a really warm, nice, wonderful person.
0: Yep.
2: Oh, lovely.
4: And her husband's a good sort, too.
0: So that's what them three are up to this afternoon. Thanks for your company. Show shall be seen at 6, 10, 6 tomorrow morning. Steve is here tomorrow, I think. Is he? Yes. He's here tomorrow at 12. Thanks for your company. Leave with Joseph Locking goodbye from all of us. We'll see you soon. Bye-bye.
4: Bye-bye.

0: Oh, I'm so glad school's done and you're ready to go with the boys a lot.
1: Yeah, and I'm so excited for it tonight, Jez. Are you?
0: Yeah, honestly, I really am. Lexi, are you coming tonight?
2: Well, what are you going on about? What's the Boise?
0: You really don't know what the Boise is?
2: Not the faintest idea.
0: Well, the Boise is Edge Hill Youth Club.
1: It used to be just for boys, but now it's for both genders.
0: Well, there's football,
1: art,
0: table tennis,
1: pool,
0: dancing machines,
1: and air hockey,
0: and lots more.
2: Wow, that's a lot of things. But who works there?
0: Lots of boss staff.
2: Well, how much is it to get in?
1: It's only £1 entry.
0: There's a tuck shop, which you don't need much for. It's all dead cheap.
2: Oh, really?
3: Shall we go then, Mummy?
2: 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Let's go.
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